0: 159.
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14: Live from Northern California, it's Lifeline with Craig Roberts. He's the host of Northern California's longest-running conservative talk show. He's a man with a message, a conservative with compassion. He's Lifeline's own Craig Roberts.
15: All right, thank you, sir. Good afternoon. Welcome. Good to have you on board. Heading into the 4th of July week here, and it is the final day. Not of the world, yeah, relax. Although there are moments, it's the final day of the month, final day of the quarter, and on this June 30th, the United States Supreme Court has been busy issuing pronouncements on a variety of issues that have come before the high court, including women in sports. What else? Of course, the challenge to the 14th Amendment in there, and a number of other big cases that they have been looking at, including a challenge to where and how late you can count ballots on Election Day. So we'll break it all down for you a little bit later on in the hour. Brad Dacus will join as constitutional lawyer with some insights as to the final decisions by the High Court before they head out on vacation. And as they head out on vacation, going to encourage them to make sure they turn the lights out. Boy, oh boy, oh boy, your utility bill just through the roof. And, well, we've spent a lot of time talking about PG&E, and we would be remiss if we didn't do so again today. I want to get to another one of our favorite carriers or public utilities, and that, of course, is American Telephone and Telegraph Company. Now, they, of course, provide the bulk of the infrastructure, not only for cell phones up and down the state of California, but for traditional telephone lines. Remember, you picked up the phone, you pressed some buttons, or if you're around earlier than that, you put your finger inside the hole and round about you went to dial a telephone number, and you didn't have to worry about whether or not the internet was up and down. You didn't have to worry about whether or not you had electricity. You just picked up the phone and you knew you could always rely upon it. Well, if AT&T gets its way, it's trying to manipulate the FCC into forcing the state of California to abandon plain old telephone service across the state. What does that mean for you and your home telephone service? And I realize a lot of folks listening right now say, well, Craig, we gave that up years ago. We just have cell phone lines. Okay, then, well, there's certainly nothing wrong with that decision, though you must understand that in a major emergency. We just saw a couple of devastating earthquakes in Venezuela last week. We should all be reminded that we live in earthquake country, and the question isn't if the big one comes, but when it comes. And when it does, will you be able to communicate with loved ones across the Bay Area, across the state or the country that you're okay? Would you be able to get a hold of fire services, police, or other aid in the event that there was severe damage to your home or you needed emergency medical services? Largely, the reliability of the plain old telephone service did just that. Didn't require electricity, didn't care if the internet existed. In fact, when it was first put online 100 years ago, the internet wasn't even an inkling in Al Gore's mind. So let's get a look at what's going on here. We're joined by Mark Tunney. Mark, of course, is the executive director of TURN, the Utility Reform Network, on the web at turn.org. Mark, we always appreciate what you are doing. So California is trying to basically put a line in the sand, and I understand that AT&T is doing everything it can to try and erase that line. So tell us what's going on.
0: Craig, I appreciate being a guest again. I really love your show and what you do for your listeners. Great public service. AT&T has been fighting for years to get out of the basic telephone service business. And the challenge is that they're obligated to serve everybody in their service territory. TURN has led a coalition, a big coalition of advocates, of the, you know, California Farm Bureau, AARP, businesses, who are all rural communities who are concerned about so many areas of California without reliable phone service, who are concerned, like you said, Craig, about reaching 911 during emergencies. And we have stopped AT&T from, we've won at the California Public Utilities Commission, we've won at the legislature, so now AT&T is going to the Federal Communications Commission and asking the federal government to make California relieve it of its duties to provide telephone service.
15: There's some fundamental issues here at play, Mark, that I think listeners need to be aware of. Number one, that for the longest time, California, like all the states, have held that residents should have access to essential, reliable, affordable telecommunication services so they can call their aunt and get a recipe for, you know, grandma's rhubarb pie. Or, more importantly, communicate in the event of an emergency. You need medical assistance, fire department. Many of the folks around the state are in areas that are either rural, have poor cell service, or might be elderly. They have challenges dealing with cell phones and keeping them charged and all of the challenging technology. Or cases where fire and burglar alarm systems are reliant upon what has been historically for more than a century the most reliable form of communications on the planet, plain-owned telephone service. The folks at AT&T want to take this away from Californians. I would suspect not because they're going to provide something cheaper or more reliable or better, but rather because they're looking at this and they're counting the pennies, aren't they? Isn't this a matter of AT&T really demonstrating a greater concern for its bottom line than it is for its customers?
0: This is really an issue of AT&T caring more about its shareholders and their returns than about the customers they serve. And we're talking about residential customers. We're talking about business customers. What we're talking about is when you call 911 on your landline, the emergency services know exactly where you are. They will come exactly to your address, even if you cannot talk. When you call with a cell phone, they do not have the same precision in location. They may end up at your neighbor's house in the next block looking for you. Doesn't do you that good if you are in a medical emergency.
15: Well, and what's particularly problematic about this, and then we're going to dive into what listeners can be doing to protect their rights to have reliable communication, particularly in the case of an emergency such as what Mark Tunney just described, be it a fire at your home, a medical emergency, whatever the case might be. One of the issues at play here, and I'm going to tell you from my own personal experience, I happened, unrelated, to be in an AT&T store a couple of weeks ago related to my cell service, and in the course of conversation with the gentleman that was assisting me, I said, I have a question for you. I said, so AT&T is pushing to get rid of landlines across the state. Isn't that right? Yes, sir, that's right. I said, so what is the alternative that you're offering to a customer like myself who happens to have the unfortunate disadvantage of living in an area that, even though it's very urban and homes and apartment buildings and schools and churches and all of that all around where I live, that I have lousy cell phone service, that to this day people call me, they say, I can't hear you, I can't hear them, I need to step out into the porch often in order to complete a telephone call. I said, I know that you have tried to suggest the so-called AT&T Advantage service, but isn't that essentially cell service? Yeah, that's correct, sir. It's cell service that connects to your in-home wiring, so your existing phones will be used the way they normally are today, but it's connecting to our central office via cell as opposed to the old-fashioned copper. I said, well, what good does that do me if I have a disadvantage with lousy cell service in my neighborhood? And he looked at me and said, that's a good question. I said, well, you're with AT&T. Since your company is pushing to eliminate plain old telephone service, what's the answer to that question? If cell service doesn't work for me, what's my alternative? Well, you could always go to VoIP. You could use the internet. I said, okay, I get that. And I do have some VoIP services at home, but they're reliant upon the internet that is reliant upon electricity. So if I lose power to my home, what happens? And he just stared at me. He said, well, I suppose a backup battery. He said, now I have to go out and provide a backup battery just to be able to make a telephone call in an emergency. So let's say there's an electrical fire at my home, the circuit breakers turn all the power off, and I need to desperately get a hold of the fire department. You're telling me that I have to either go out onto the porch and hope that my cell phone works, or what? Just hope that a neighbor sees the smoke that has telephone service and calls the fire department? Is that the solution you're offering me? And of course, all I got was a blank stare. So, this is not about providing customer service. This is not about connectivity. This is not about making sure that everybody, whether you're in an urban area or a rural area, whether you're young or old, maybe you're infirm, you're elderly, maybe your phone system needs good connectivity in order to report a burglary or a fire. What do you do? What are the alternatives being offered by AT&T? Since cell service is not practical in some cases like my own, the next step that doesn't rely upon the internet, we know how reliable that is exactly what? And the answer from the gentleman at AT&T is very telling. A blank stare. So, what are we going to do about it? We're going to find out next. Mark Tunney continues our conversation. He, of course, is the executive director of TURN, the Utility Reform Network. Folks, we need urgent action on this. They are attempting, the AT&T folks are, to kind of do an end run around the California PUC that for a change is actually standing up for the citizens of California, and they are attempting to force the FCC to declare that California does not have a right to insist that every single one of its residents, no matter where they live, have a right to communication. So how do we respond? Get ready to take some notes. Mark Tunney is going to tell that next. We'll take a timeout. Back with more. Don't move, because we've got a lot more ahead that affects you directly. A timeout. Back to more of our conversation with Mark Tunney from TURN, TURN.org on the web, TURN.org. A timeout. Right back with more.
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14: And now back to Lifeline with Craig Roberts.
15: So the California Public Utilities Commission has largely agreed that all California residents should have access to essential, reliable, affordable telecommunication services known as basic service. That means no matter where you live, in the downtown section of San Francisco, rural areas of Northern California, whether you're young or old or sick or shut in, you want to have access to basic telephone communications. But AT&T has looked at the expense of running the so-called plain old telephone service, the copper lines that come to millions of homes across the state, and decided that it's just too expensive for them, and they'd like to do things on the cheap, whether or not it may impact folks like you and me. So what's the answer? AT&T wants to discontinue residential landlines and business landlines across the state. We need to push back. And toward that end, Mark, what exactly do folks need to be doing in order to really mount an offense to all of this, given how much is at risk here for so many Californians?
0: Well, Craig, I'm going to suggest that your listeners go to our website, turn.org, because on the homepage we have an action for people to take. It explains that AT&T is spending millions of dollars to abandon its responsibility for providing basic service to California residents and businesses, putting us all at risk. That's the headline. We have a green button called the Landline Defense Team, and it'll do two things. One is it will take you to a petition that we are gathering signatures for to send to the FCC. More importantly, if you click that and sign, it leads you to another button where you can submit your own comments to the FCC and tell your own story. This is important, folks. They hear from Turn all the time. Who they don't hear from you, who makes a huge difference, is you. What we need to do, and our goal is to get thousands of individual comments telling your own story about why it's so important for you to keep your basic phone service.
15: And I'm going to tell you, folks, I'm just online as Mark was sharing that information. I've already filled out half of the contact information to go to the commissioner of the FCC, signing this petition and urging Chairman Carr and the rest of the Federal Communications Commission to draw a line in the sand with AT&T and make sure that every single Californian has a right to basic service, has a right to affordable, reliable telecommunications, especially for those that are elderly, shut-ins, live in rural areas, or don't have access to reliable cell service. And it's so easy to do, and I just want to encourage you, make this your goal. Before your head hits the pillow tonight, go to turn.org. That's turn.org. And once you get to the homepage there, you'll see a button, a big green button, just below the fold, so to speak, how to submit the comments directly to the FCC. And if you click on the Landline Defense Team, big green button, that'll take you right to the petition page. There's a different petition depending upon whether you're a resident or in the business sector, or maybe you work in the nonprofit sector. Press the button that's appropriate to you, and literally 30 seconds of your time, and you'll be able to sign this petition and have a significant impact on sending a message to the FCC to not let AT&T get away with this. Mark, how much is at risk here? Do we have any sense as to just how many millions of Californians would literally either be denied communication altogether or be stuck with very unreliable communication should AT&T get its way?
0: What I can absolutely tell you is that AT&T sent a letter to almost every existing landline, residential, and business customer last month, announcing, even though they haven't gotten permission, they have already announced that they will discontinue all landline service in the state of California on June 1st, 2027. They've already announced it, even without permission and authorization. And this is why it's so important. They have the gall to provide notice of what their intent is without even having the go-ahead. And we aim to stop that go-ahead from ever coming, but we can only do that with your involvement, with your support, with your voices lifted up.
15: So it sounds like AT&T is already presumptively proceeding with, and I saw that notification in my mail indicating that basically the clock is ticking. You have now less than 12 months to figure out what your plan B is going to be for you. And so what does that mean? Well, if you're listening right now and at your home you have a traditional burglar alarm, folks listening, then run small businesses, you have a fire alarm system, better get a hold of your alarm provider and find out what the alternatives are, because in less than 12 months, you're going to be without any kind of telephone service, any kind of reliable telephone service. And I want to go back to the example I mentioned earlier. Let's say you have an electrical fire at your home. The circuit breaker blows. You now have no power in your home. Without the ability to pick up a telephone that's not reliant upon local power, power gets provided through the phone company. So whether or not your house has electricity, immaterial, you pick up the phone will be there. What do you do if you have an electrical fire at your home and your alarm system or you yourself cannot call the fire department, call the police department? Maybe you have a medical emergency, as Mark Tunney mentioned earlier, and you're confused, you don't know exactly what the street address is. Well, right now, they can easily find you through the 911 system, but that's not the case with cell services. So there's so much at risk here. And yet AT&T is looking at their profit sector and not your safety, security, and your right to basic service. So go to the TURN website today, turn.org, sign the petition, share your comments with the FCC. It's easy. It takes less than 30 seconds of your time to do, and literally lives may be counting on this. Again, online at turn.org, turn.org. And I want to urge you folks, share with your friends and neighbors, email folks that you know in the neighborhood, and let them know, hey, this is what AT&T is attempting to do. It's attempting to deny Californians basic telephone service unless we can get some attention from the FCC and have them step in and say, that's it, AT&T, we're not going to allow you to do this. Again, sign the petition, get more information online, go to turn.org. That's turn.org. Mark, I got another subject I want to discuss with you, but we're not going to do it in tonight's setting because I don't want to overwhelm our listeners. But I'd love to have you back here shortly to talk about some of the so-called alternatives to PG&E energy. Many Californians, of course, wanting to be concerned about doing their share to protect the environment, will select these alternatives, thinking not only are they doing the planet a favor, but they're doing the wallet a favor. Only to discover that, yeah, the planet might be working out okay there, but your wallet certainly is not getting much of an advantage. I want to talk a bit about what seems to be some bait and switch going on at the hands of PG&E, but we'll save that for another time as to not confuse listeners or overwhelm folks with too much stuff. Tonight, it's all about protecting your basic right to communicate. Go to turn.org and sign the petition today. turn.org. There is a sense of urgency here because, as Mark Tunney just mentioned, AT&T is already sending out notices saying, that's it. Come the end of June of next year, you're out of luck. So let your voice be heard today. Go to the TURN website, sign the petition, turn.org. That's turn.org. I want to thank Mark Tunney, Executive Director with TURN, the Utility Reform Network, for giving us that update. 533 from KFAX.
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28: Hi, I'm Mark Finley with Hope Lives 365. The first six chapters of the book of Daniel are stories. The stories tell us how a people can survive at end time. The last six chapters are prophecies. So let's review the first six chapters. In Daniel 1, we find a God who turns defeat into victory. In Daniel chapter 2, we find the God who's the true prophet. He reveals the future. In Daniel chapter 3, we find the God who indeed is deliverer, the mighty deliverer. In Daniel chapter 4, we find the God who rules over all. In Daniel chapter 5, we find the God of justice and judgment. And in Daniel chapter 6, we find the God who is steadfast forever. What a mighty God is revealed in those first six chapters of the book of Daniel.
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14: And now back to Lifeline with Craig Roberts.
15: All right. Well, I mentioned to you and maybe even scared you slightly at the start of this afternoon's program by announcing it's the end of the month, the end of the quarter. That also means it's the end of the session for the United States Supreme Court. That's right. They're going to do like the rest of us and head off on some well-deserved vacation. And as they step out the door, handing down decisions in a number of really critical cases, everything from birthright citizenship to the status of when the votes can be counted in elections. One of the issues that they also took a serious look at is the matter of laws protecting women's sports. And to dive into this decision and others by the High Court today, we're joined by a constitutional lawyer, the founder and president of the Pacific Justice Institute, Brad Dacus. Counselor, as always, a delight to have you with us. I understand in the decision today, the High Court upholding state laws that protect women's sports, and that in fact, in the case of Idaho's Fairness in Women's Sports Act, PJI actually filed a friend of the court brief. So tell us about it and the significance of the decision handed down by the High Court.
1: Oh, you bet. And in fact, maybe you don't realize this, but we actually helped draft it with the legislature from the get-go. So we've been involved with it from day one. Our attorney there, Catherine Hartley, is just absolutely fantastic in our Idaho office. Decision was very decisive. And what they held is that states may, they don't, it's not must, but they may pass laws that protect females and female sports. They looked at the Equal Protection Clause of the 14th Amendment and said that doesn't deal with perceived gender, but actually biological sex. That's what they were referring to. That's what they intended. And so that's what the 14th Amendment will be, be used for, is differentiating between biological sexes. So the opposition, those trying to bend it, didn't get their way there. Then Title IX, Supreme Court says, yeah, and that also was passed with the understanding that sex is biological sex, not perceived or wished or thought of or et cetera. So it's a very significant decision protecting about 27 or 29 states. I think it's 29 states have passed laws protecting girls and girls sports. Now, it doesn't mandate states like California, New York, Oregon, Washington, and Illinois, but they have to change their laws. But the fact that the court went out of their way to make it very clear how Title IX is to be interpreted means that the door is wide open for future litigation to come back and litigate why they must treat girls and girls sports based on biological criteria and not other criteria. So this will strengthen future litigation dealing with what we have in California and other places like it.
15: And you would hope that other states would get the message here that women's sports exist, differentiating from men's sports, because we recognize that there are biological differences that matter in athletic competition. And, you know, if we all want to be about this whole business of fairness and equality and fair play that we often hear the other side moan and groan about almost ad nauseum, then you would think that support for this protecting women's rights to separate athletics in that sort of, you know, competition, that's something that they would applaud instead of fight. But sadly, it's just been the opposite, largely.
1: You're absolutely right. It's very ironic how the tables have turned, and those from the left and extreme left are arguing against those who they allegedly defended to push for to pass Title IX in the first place to protect females and female sports. So this is it's a great victory for our young female athletes. For now, for those in those states, predominantly red states, that have passed these laws, you know, and parents right now in the interim, if they have a situation where their daughter is competing against a biological male in one of these blue states, they should feel free to contact us at Pacific Justice Institute, because we're here to help.
2: All right. Certainly some good news there. There's a lot more to unpack. One of the issues that I want to touch on, and we may have to be interrupted here by a quick break, but talk to us about another decision handed down by the High Court, and that is regarding campaign finance limits. This was another 6-3 ruling by the High Court that deals with what they're calling limitations or infringement upon First Amendment-protected speech. What is the nature and the potential impact of this decision by the High Court?
1: Yeah, this is very significant in that, you know, doesn't, you know, some people have said in the media, well, this means billionaires can start controlling elections. Well, no. Billionaires have been able to support PACs, political action committees, and campaign with commercials for or against a candidate, you know, for a while now. I mean, that's not new. What this allows, though, is for individuals to actually give directly to a campaign, and especially through the DNC or the RNC, to be able to give you know, these large amounts and sums that come through into the individual candidates' campaigns and work directly with the campaigns. It's much more fluid. It's much more open. And it's in the free speech part comes in, because the court basically says, you know, when you limit the ability for someone to financially support a cause or purpose or candidate, you're really limiting their speech and their ability to get out their messaging to the masses as to why their candidate is good or the other candidate is bad. And so the court looked at it really from a pure free speech First Amendment perspective. I think it's a breath of fresh air, and we'll see, I think, you know, some good benefits from that for the ability for those who have strong feelings, strong convictions, to be able to use their resources as they feel in their heart they should.
2: What about the argument that we've heard from the other side, that this tends to create a lopsided scenario that sort of on the heels of Citizens United, it feels like a bit of a free-for-all, in that there's now essentially no limitation to the amount of super PAC money or even dark money that is difficult to trace that can come in behind one candidate or another and overwhelm the electorate?
1: Yeah, we can still enforce laws dealing with the prevention of foreign money coming into campaigns for individual candidates. That's still intact. But here we're talking about the ability for, like I say, the message to get out. So at the end of the day, individuals will still have that decision on who they wish to support. And in addition, candidates who decide to accept large sums of money from controversial interest groups, that can be used against them very strongly in a campaign. So, a candidate can't just accept large contributions from certain entities and not have any, you know, negative feedback if those entities are pushing an interest that the average voter opposes. So it has backfired in the past. It can backfire in the future just the same.
2: With me today is the founder and president of Pacific Justice Institute, constitutional lawyer Brad Dacus. We're talking about a busy end to the legal season for the United States Supreme Court, handing down a number of really critical decisions today, not least of which, as they get ready to head off on summer vacation, is a decision regarding the protection of the right of women to participate in athletics without having to have unfair competition of men or folks that are masquerade. Well, anyway, you get the point. One of the other issues, again, campaign finance law limits struck down. 6-3 ruling, the court eliminating limits on coordinated spending between political parties and individual candidates. The majority holding, as Brad just mentioned, that these limits were a severe infringement on First Amendment protected speech. When we come back, unpacking two critical decisions. One relates to the counting of ballots that arrive on or even after Election Day, and the High Court's ruling on the 14th Amendment. Our conversation with Brad Dacus continues here on Lifeline.
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10: All right, we continue to unpack the concluding moments of this year's season for the United States Supreme Court with some insight and analysis from Brad Dacus, constitutional lawyer and founder and president of the Pacific Justice Institute. Online at pji.org. That's pji.org. One of the cases that came before the court that has been, well, quite frankly, a very hotly debated and contested issue going back probably certainly 10 years, if not longer, although more specifically post-COVID, when so many states did a significant shift to, instead of voting in person, voting by mail. And one of the big issues, of course, has been a challenge to the law in Mississippi related to not just when the ballots are going to come in, but how late they can come in to still be considered valid and be counted. This is a tough one for the high court, particularly since, to many respects, we've all understood that Election Day is Election Day. And if you don't get the horse across the finish line by 8 o'clock in whatever your precinct might be, sorry, that's it, brother. But the high court came down with a bit of a different decision. Tell us what all of this means.
11: Yeah, it's an interesting decision, and it's narrower than actually people, I think, realize. The court looked at, you know, the question of whether Election Day is just that, the day that you know, that all votes are to be brought in and counted. And the court looked at two questions, you know, two elements. Alito said Election Day is when you count the votes. That's the date. That's when the votes are recognized and you count them. Amy Coney Barrett looked and said,

0: Well, actually, when someone votes, they could, via mail, they can have filled out their ballot, signed it, and that's their voting, and that, therefore, that could arrive while they need to have that voted by that election day. That needs to be postmarked by that election day, that it can still arrive, later on. And because the actual voting, as she described it, was them filling out the ballot, signing it, and getting it, putting it in the mail to be postmarked. So that was sort of what the issue was, and Amy Coney Barrett won in that debate. But what people need to realize is that issues like California, where we have ballot harvesting, where there is no barcodes on the ballot making it clear when it was collected, there's no postmark necessarily when they come in large masses several days later, through ballot harvesting, they call it. That's a little different because we don't really know whether people voted on election on or before election day, or whether these were actually just done in mass and allegedly, maybe even fraudulently, in order to change the outcome. That's what we've seen alleged, and with some very credible evidence, though, to have happened as recently as the last primaries in California. So that will be still subject to another day. And I do believe there will be further litigation challenging ballot harvesting now that the court has established this precedent that they can work from.
1: Now, to be clear, you're differentiating between ballot harvesting, which is the collection of ballots that don't go through the post office, because it would seem to me, and yeah, I get the confusion here, as I alluded to earlier, typically, historically, we've understood the polls close at 8 o'clock, end of story. The argument here has been, well, if you voted by mail, as long as the postmark was prior to election day, it didn't really matter when it came in, and many states take, up to 30 days to certify anyway. So if they're still counting, so long as the ballot arrived on or before election day, that's okay. But you're differentiating between that and the identifiable postmark that would say exactly when that ballot was dropped off or accepted by the post office versus somebody going out and collecting a bunch of ballots then.
0: Exactly. And in California, it's very loose. It's opened the door to all kinds of fraud, not just alleged, but validated fraud. Other states know it. They all point to California as not having a system that is reliable. And it's all actually laughed upon and by other states. And so, the reality is, California, I think, is wide open to be challenged based on this precedent, where the court made a point to highlight and validate mail-in ballots that came in late because they were postmarked, because they were barcoded, and it could clearly be determined that the voting took place at or before election day and not after, which is the problem we have with some of the things in California, like ballot harvesting.
1: Yeah, it sounds like California needs to have collection boxes that have a timestamp on them. Then when you drop it through the slot, it immediately gets time-stamped, and then that issue is resolved. Finally, Counselor, a word about the 14th Amendment, the High Court coming in and saying, we're okay with that. 6-3 decision, striking down an executive order that's thought to end birthright citizenship. Your thoughts?
0: Yeah, it was to be expected to some degree, based on oral argument. It could have easily gone either way. The bottom line is that people who are born here and however they came in, whether people here illegally or otherwise, they will have citizenship. On the downside, it's going to potentially open the floodgate of incentives for people to come here from China and other countries just to have their baby. And in so doing, lock up their ability to come here later on when their child becomes an adult, comes back to the United States, and petitions to have their parents, family, and relatives come with them.
1: Yeah, it's certainly the issue of, what do they call it, birthright tourism or something, opens up a huge hornet's nest. But I would imagine, too, the reverse would be true, that had they struck this down, And, of course, it would raise questions in terms of what has been sort of the historical, traditional rendering of how the 14th Amendment is viewed. But then what would happen to everybody that's already here that would have been born a U.S. citizen under a set of circumstances where their parents, in fact, were not citizens when they were born? Then what do you do? Right. Start to kick people out or to reverse their citizenship? I mean, even our own Secretary of State then would no longer be a U.S. citizen.
0: Yeah, many people believe the Supreme Court, if they had ruled that way, would have not made it retroactive because of the huge impact it would have had on so many people who've relied on past actions and recognition of citizenship. But it was not an easy case. It could have gone either way, but I think it will give greater compelling arguments for border patrol, protecting our borders, and fighting. Preventing illegal immigration all the more. I think that is what we're going to see as the partial fruit of that, as well as more attempts of some to come into the country illegally to have their baby. And it'll adjust accordingly in both ways.
1: And I would suspect, too, that this would call for more stringent guidelines when it comes to the granting of visas, that if an individual is applying and they are required to disclose if they are pregnant and by how many months, and then looking at the amount of time that folks are allowed to be here on a tourist visa, which I think typically is 90 days, that whole period of time might need to be very closely scrutinized before a visa is granted.
0: Absolutely.
1: All right. Well, sir, we appreciate the update and insights as always. There on the front lines, keeping you informed, Brad Dacus, founder and president of the Pacific Justice Institute. Information available about his great work online at pji.org. That's pji.org. 6 o'clock from KFAX.
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4: 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With SR News, I'm Keith Peters in Washington. It's a hot one for millions of people in the Midwest and Great Lakes states. Intense heat and humidity are baking the region with no immediate relief. The National Weather Service says conditions are dangerous. The heat index is exceeding 100 degrees in some areas. The heat index is how hot it feels when air temperature and humidity are combined. The Supreme Court is upholding state laws barring transgender athletes from playing on girls' school athletic teams. The court's conservative majority has repeatedly ruled against transgender Americans in the past year. The rules Tuesday that state bans in Idaho and West Virginia didn't violate the Constitution or the federal law known as Title IX, which prohibits sex discrimination in education. More details available at srnnews.com.
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6: June 30. Overcoming Evil. Do not be overcome by evil, but overcome evil with good. Romans chapter 12, verse 21. While studying at Cambridge University in the 1940s, a young woman became the secretary of the Communist Party. The winter of 1946-47 was phenomenally severe, causing water pipes to partially freeze and therefore resulting in a water shortage. The female students were limited to one bath each week, and as they waited in the long line, there was a lot of grumbling and jockeying for position, including on the part of the Communist Party secretary. One of the girls who had the most direct access to the bathroom was a Christian. The communist student noticed over time that this girl never asserted her rights and responded gently to the selfishness of others. The Christian was practicing and living what the young communist claimed to believe but did not do. That observation led to a conversation, a conversion, and eventually a new missionary in the Far East. Whenever we try to defeat evil by our own evil words and deeds, we are consumed. Evil cannot be overcome by a similarly evil force. Evil is doubled rather than negated. If we lose control of ourselves as we engage with an enemy, then we have been defeated not by that person, but by the evil one. We are the ones who have been overcome and have lost the opportunity to do what is right in God's eyes. Overcoming evil is a popular notion in our culture. We hear it in songs and motivational slogans. Often the idea is that if we can just stand together, we will succeed in defeating the ills that plague us. It's a noble idea, but it lacks the necessary power. We can't overcome evil on our own. It simply won't work. We are more than conquerors only through Him who loved us. The power of God by His Spirit and His Word gives us both the impetus and the strength we need to triumph. This is the path that Jesus took. He did not take vengeance into His own hands, but entrusted Himself to the hands of the Father. Christ went to the cross, where love triumphed over evil. As we choose to be gentle, do good, and walk the way of the cross, we will experience God's power at work in us to overcome evil with the goodness of His love. The hymn writer Charles Tindley reminded us of this truth when he wrote, "With God's word, a sword of mine, I'll overcome someday. If Jesus will my leader be, I'll overcome someday. By His grace, you will overcome all the challenges and injustices of this world someday. And as you meet wrong with right, slights with kindness, and negativity with blessing, by His grace you will overcome evil with good today."
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1: The new study released by Pew Research, here it is in a nutshell. See if it sounds like you in your neighborhood. 75% of respondents do not know any of their neighbors in their own immediate neighborhood. That means only 25% know who their neighbors are. 60% admitted never to having spoken to any of their neighbors. And by the way, these studies have been done in urban settings in both residential areas as well as condo and apartment living. So, I mean, how do you walk down the hallway of fellow individuals that live in the same building and never speak to them? Well, probably easy, considering the fact that 46% of the respondents say that when they see a neighbor, they look the other way. And 28, almost a third, said they would never socialize with a neighbor. It is demonstrative, I think, of a breakdown of community, a breakdown certainly of what used to be the close feeling that existed within communities and neighborhoods. And, of course, a lot of this raises some serious questions from a spiritual standpoint, and that is to say that if these attitudes in general are indicative of any attitudes within the church in specific, boy, are we in trouble. How do we go about transforming a community for Christ if we're not even willing to look, let alone speak, to our neighbors? Eric Swanson joins us now. You'll recognize perhaps the title of his bestseller, To Transform a City, Whole Church, Whole Gospel, and Whole City. And he joins us now by phone. And Eric, a delight to have you on the program with us.
8: Well, Craig, the pleasure is mine. How's things out there in the Bay Area?
1: Things are doing good out here in the Bay Area. And, of course, that's always exciting news because we've had our challenges here down through the years, to be sure. But there's a sense of God being at foot here. And that is very encouraging. And I think that that heart desire that all of us in the church have to see God do something special and unique for such a time as this, for this season, for this generation, is important. And as we all look to want to see God to do something, of course, uniquely, he often looks right back at us and says, I've given you the tools, I've given you the resources, now it's time for you to go to work.
8: Well, you're kind of preaching my message there, Craig. I think that's exactly right. You know, sometimes we want to wait for God, and he's already told us what to do. Hey, by the way, I love the statistics. I despised them, but I loved you bringing those to the forefront from the Pew Foundation there, as far as the 75% of people don't know their neighbors, 60% never spoken to their neighbor, and 28% wouldn't even want to talk to their neighbor.
1: Isn't that alarming?
8: Yeah, it is. And, you know, you think what the great commandment is, we're to, first of all, love God with all our heart, soul, mind, and strength.
1: And our neighbors as ourselves.
8: Yeah, but everyone else is our neighbors. And I think, you know, we somehow get around that, make it a theological truth. You know, this one theoretical person will run into one day with a need, but what if Jesus really was talking about, you know, just our actual neighbors, you know, the 5 to 8 people that live right around us?
1: Well, and the odd thing is that really is the definition of community. And if we look historically at the church, I'm going back, of course, a couple of years here now to the first century church. This was something that had its genesis in a quite uniquely urban setting. They were big cities. If you read through the New Testament, go through the Book of Acts, you'll see these are not little farmlands that they're talking about. They're not rural communities. It essentially found its genesis in big cities. And so I think the observation of that commandment to love our neighbors as ourselves was something that Christ certainly didn't take lightly, and nor should we.
8: I think that's a great observation. Yeah, you look at, you know, the, you know, since a good place to start the conversations in the early church is that many of the listeners have probably read Rodney Stark's book, The Rise of Christianity, and, you know, he attributes it, I think when he began his work, he just studied as a sociologist, but when he looked at what caused the church to grow 40% per decade for the first 300 years, he said it was because Christians really acted counterculturally to the people around them. And that's actually a good message for today. If 75% of people don't know their neighbors, what a great time for those of us who name the name of Christ and follow Jesus to really become those people that love our neighbors. And he notes that in the first in the year 160, I think, somewhere around the year 250, there are two major plagues that basically wiped out about a third of the population in Europe. And those that had the means would flee the city as quickly as they could, but the Christians just hunkered down, and they not only took care of each other, but also took care of their neighbors.
1: Mm.
8: And the result was that Stark goes on to say that epidemiologists will say that just to give a person food and water when they're too weak and too sick to feed themselves and or give themselves drink would reduce the mortality by 2/3. And so he's basically, from a sociological point of view, you know, that people would survive, you know, that if you had a Christian neighbor, you'd take care of each other. If you knew a Christian friend, they'd take care of you. But if you didn't have any Christian associations or friends, you're probably going to die. And so he said with every plague, there was just a percentage higher of believers. And it was such a marvel. And I do say marvelous in the sense that people would marvel over it. It was just a new way of looking at people, just the inherent value of these image bearers.
1: Well, I think then, too, there's also a very distinct and subtle message here that shouldn't be lost on us, and that is the suggestion here that so little is capable of accomplishing so much. We're not talking about massive heroic efforts here. We're talking about just almost run-of-the-mill acts of kindness that, in fact, can leave quite a significant impression on someone else, can't it?
8: Yeah, you know, I've got a friend. It's interesting. I've got a friend that lives in Arvada, one of the suburbs of Denver here, and he had probably 20 or 30 pastors meeting, and they invited the mayor in to kind of give him what he called the Nehemiah tour of the city, you know, where and he had to explain what a Nehemiah tour was. But the mayor said, ended his talk after addressing going over the needs of the city and all the broken parts of the city. He said, it just occurred to me and my wife as I was driving over here that if we became a community of good neighbors, all the problems that I just mentioned would be solved. And if you pastors could just teach us to love our neighbors as ourselves, all of our problems would be solved. And so sometimes it's funny, you know, that people outside our community, sometimes outside the people of faith, they can see it clearer than we can. That, when I think of community transformation or city transformation, I think it's two things, Craig. I think it's spiritual transformation and it's societal transformation. And I define spiritual transformation as that an increasing number of people begin loving the Lord their God with all their heart, their soul, their mind, and their strength. But societal transformation really occurs when people begin loving their neighbors as themselves.
1: You know, you mentioned earlier about this notion of community transformation finding a lot of genesis in the church working counterculturally. And when we come back after a brief time out, I want to dive a little bit deeper on that, because it then, of course, suggests that we understand what the culture is, we know how to go about engaging it, and we understand what the opposite side or the counter side of the culture ought to be. And sadly, to the greatest degree, we see, and I don't want this to be a blanket accusation against all believers, but there seems to be ever increasingly a willingness to just simply kind of surrender and to embrace the culture as we see it, as opposed to wanting to get in there and to work in such a fashion that we challenge that culture. Of course, that also requires a certain degree of boldness in our faith that maybe is lacking. If you've just joined the conversation, Eric Swanson with us today, one of his best-selling books, and it's almost a handbook when it comes to community transformation, is simply to transform a city, whole church, whole gospel, whole city. We'll take a brief time out, come back to more of our dialogue as this edition of Lifeline continues.
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9: What happens when we die? If you're a Christian, you're going to heaven. How good is that? If you're a Christian, you're going to heaven. Jesus said, "In my Father's house are many mansions." And then he also says, "I go to prepare a place for you." But you know, sometimes people have this really weird, spacey view of heaven. We're just like floating around in clouds, playing harps, taking really long naps. By the way, that might sound appealing to some people. It doesn't sound appealing to me. I like to do stuff. And heaven's full of activities. It's full of things to do. Think of the purest joy you've ever experienced on earth. Multiply it 1,000 times and you get a fleeting glimpse of heaven's euphoria. That is only the hope for the Christian. Because listen to this. Heaven is a prepared place for a prepared person. The man or the woman who has not put their faith in Christ does not have this hope of heaven. Now you may say, "Well, I believe I'll go there." Well, you can believe it all you want, but there's only one way to get to heaven, and that's through Jesus Christ. God has dropped one lifeline from heaven, and it's Christ, and he's offering it to you tonight. Are you prepared for eternity?
7: You were created to know God. Find out how to begin a relationship with him by going to harvest.org. Just click on Know God. Already know God? Invite others to learn more about what it means to follow Jesus. Answers to questions about the Christian faith, online courses for Christian growth, and video messages from Pastor Greg Laurie can be found at harvest.org.
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1: And back to our conversation with Eric Swanson. We're talking about community and city transformation. You mentioned prior to the break, Eric, one of these keys, this notion of seeing this transformation come about in part because the church is willing to engage in some counterculture activity. And yet I wonder, in this day and age, more often than not, we either run from the culture because we're afraid of it, we don't understand it, so we hide from it, or we're so inclined to just give up easily that we end up embracing the culture, so much so that oftentimes it's difficult to distinguish between pop culture and the church itself, which kind of makes that whole set apart business a bit difficult, doesn't it?
8: Yeah, you know, I think probably, Craig, I'd take the conversation back even a little further. I think what Christians need, I think sometimes we're too much, you know, we're backing up on our heels, we're on our defensive, and instead, I think we need to really understand that when we talk about transformation, it is such a positive thing. You know, really what we're talking about is helping. We talk about spiritual and societal transformation. It's helping helping people to live a life as God intended life to be lived. And to me, life is always so attractive. It's always so winsome when it's really done right. You know, I think people are repulsed by self-righteousness and hypocrisy and know-it-allism, but they really embrace, they really are drawn to light into the genuineness of the gospel. And you know, and at least if we know we're being rejected for because we've tried to love, because we've tried to you know, help people take that step towards Christ. You know, I think of you know, when you think of life as God intended it, I go back to Isaiah 65, where when God has a chance to build a city from scratch, it's called the New Jerusalem. He describes some outward workings of that city, and he says the place where infants don't die. You know, the child mortality rate is zero. He says the place that people live very long and productive lives, that if a man dies at 100, he's still considered young. It says that it's a place where people are fulfilled by the work of their hand. It says that, you know, in other words, there's employment and people are gainfully employed. It's a place where people dwell together in generations, that the family structure is intact. And it's a place where rapid answers of prayer, and it's a place where the wolf lies down with the lamb. There's an absence of violence. So when we're talking about people that life is God created in a city or a community, that's a very attractive picture. Back several years ago, we would, as a group of pastors here in Boulder, Colorado, we'd invite city officials to come in, the mayor and the chief of police and the chief of the fire department and the president of the university and district attorney and superintendents of schools. And we always had three questions for them. The first one was, what's your vision of a great city? And when these people decide, you know, describe to the person the kind of city they wanted to be part of, it's a city that you'd be proud to raise your family in, you know, apart from the spiritual aspect. None of them said we need more churches. None of them said we need more people that are Christ followers. But when they described the physical makeup of a city, that's what they described. And then the second question, by the way, was what is your job? What do you do? And then what does your job require you to do that no person can do for you? And those became prayer requests. Mm. It was real interesting that even people, I remember one guy with tears coming down his face, he said, you know, I know people have prayed for me because they told me. He said, but I've never, ever heard anyone pray for me out loud. And I think, you know, it's like, you know, I think Jesus' default towards people, he said, when he sent the 12 and the 70 out, he said, when you enter into a house, give it your blessing. You know, and our default that should be a winsomeness and a love towards all people. You know, he didn't say go check their credentials to see if they're worthy of love. He just said be extravagant in your
1: life. And this really then demands a different way of engaging the culture then. And I say that because historically, at least over the period of, say, the 1970s, late 70s, yeah, 1980s, there was a tremendous movement within certainly the evangelical branch of the church that said we need to engage the culture and we need to stand up, we need to take a position. We got very engaged from a political political level, and there was much, banging of pot lids together, and we made all kinds of noise, and then many would argue that at the end of the day, we really didn't affect much change at all, except that many people in the communities around us could now, for the first time, readily articulate what it was that the church was against. And you could talk to almost any individual and say, what are Christians against? And they could go off the laundry list. And then if you ask the question, well, what are Christians for? They would stare back at you with a blank stare. And so it sounds like what you're talking about here is sort of the woman at the well engagement. You know, Jesus knew what the score was. He knew what was going on, but he didn't spend a lot of time calling out her sin or browbeating her to death, but rather immediately spun and focused on the restorative side of the gospel message, which, let's face it, looking at what's going on in the world around us today, if there was ever a time when the church needed to engage in helping the world around us transform and experience restoration, it's now.
8: I'll tell you, Craig, that's a tremendous insight there, because I think just the way you articulated it, I think what you'd say over the last 30 years, we've done a great job communicating what the church is against. I mean, to the very fact that when people are surveyed, they can name all the things we've been against. Isn't that right?
1: Mm-hmm.
8: And so as far as knowing how to communicate a message, I think we ought to give ourselves an A+ for that. Now it's the time to say, was that the right message? You know, it's like Einstein said, you know, that his definition of insanity was doing the same thing over and over again, expecting to get different results. And, I think when we talk about transformation, Craig, I think it's that the first half, there's some outward structures of what a healthy city looks like. By the way, those overlay very nicely with, there's been studies done, 11 characteristics of healthy cities, and they're basically the same things out of Isaiah 65. You look at the UN millennial goals, you could almost adopt Isaiah 65 for those same ones. But Jesus also had a different agenda for the city. You know, the one time he spoke to a city in its entirety, you know, he said, Jerusalem, Jerusalem, how often I wanted to gather you together as a hen gathers her brood under her wings, but you were unwilling. And so when we think of transformation, the societal transformation is the Isaiah 65, but the spiritual transformation is people being reconciled to God through Jesus. And so we ought not ever, as followers of Christ and as the church, we can never lose sight of that. We kind of have a dual-fold mission, helping redeem, because I really believe that Jesus, when he died on the cross, died to restore everything that sin took away from us. Not just our relationship with God, but our relationship with self. We have broken people, and relationships are broken, and that he even says the earth itself is groaning, waiting for the redemption to be revealed. You know, and so when you think of all the problems that our world's facing, that God invites us to co-labor with him in that restoration. And I think we have to live with the fact that some believers are going to be passionate about, reconciling people to God, and they're called evangelists, and we need more and more of them. We need people to be sharing their faith. But other people will be about making people's lives whole and making relationships better, and they'll want to restore marriages, and they want to work with foster kids. They're going to want to work with adoption and things like that.
1: But at the end of the day, Eric, isn't that all part of the same message? I mean, yes, certainly, first and foremost, Christ died that we might, through his substitutionary work,
8: Absolutely.
1: Receive forgiveness, be reconciled unto the Father, forgiven of our sins, and engage in relationship with him.
8: Yes.
1: But then as you see throughout his earthly ministry, there are so many aspects where he demonstrates his passion for us and our brokenness and wanting to see us whole in so many ways. So in my mind, to a degree, it's almost like different sides of the same coin, aren't they?
8: I think that's exactly right. You know, I think we fall off into one ditch or the other. When Jesus, though, and I think when Peter had a chance to describe the ministry of Jesus in Acts 10, the first time to a group of Gentiles in the household of Cornelius, you might remember the passage, but in kind of a nutshell, he said that God preached the good news through Jesus, and Jesus, anointed with the Holy Spirit, went about doing good. You know, and you have that wonderful combinations, like I think you put it very well, Craig, the two sides of the same coin. One is, you know, one is words, the other one is works. And, the deeds of love and the words of salvation. I remember reading a few years ago, somebody said that, you know, that Jesus' ministry, it was always that dual ministry. He said, because He said it's the deeds that verify the words. So when Jesus said, how do you know these things? Go back and tell John what you've seen and heard. You know, the deaf hear and the blind see and the lame walk. He said that it's the deeds that validate the message of the words, but also you need words to clarify the message of the deeds.
1: Well, at the end of the day, when we talk about him making the observation that we will be known by our love, again, there's got to be a manner in which that can be demonstrated that others might look and see and be able to recognize at the end of the day, certainly, what the genesis is, what's the driving force behind the reason why we love and how we love, and that is this wonderful relationship with Jesus Christ. A lot of us, though, seem to want to engage in the relationship. We want to experience the forgiveness and stop there. And just sort of bask in all the wonder of that. And I don't want to make any listener think I'm in any wise trying to diminish the wonder of salvation. But the problem is we experience that, and then it's almost as if we want to keep it for ourselves and tuck it in and hide it away from the rest of the world. And when we do that, it's just another way, I think, of demonstrating to the world another sense of another way in which they feel as if we failed them.
8: I think that's so true, you know. And again, as you're speaking, I couldn't help but think of Matthew 22, where it is that second part of the Great Commandment that you've got to love your neighbor as yourself. And when we think of what we've done for ourselves, we have embraced Jesus Christ as our Savior, and Christ come into our life and He's changed our life and He's working on us and giving us the kind of relationships that are ultimately satisfying, not only with himself, but with the people around us.
1: No, you know, we started this week on a very dour note with news of Robin Williams passing,
8: yeah,
1: and it hit the Bay Area, I think, in a more profound fashion since he's from the Bay Area. A lot of people have rubbed shoulders with him and have met him or known him. And, and you know, we look at the tragedy of that, and I think while we may never have answers, I think it should give rise to some important questions, particularly from a Christian perspective, and that is, how many Robin Williams do we know right now that we live next door to that may likewise be battling the same demons of either drug abuse or depression? I hear today that he was facing a diagnosis of Parkinson's that can be absolutely devastating and so overwhelming that sometimes individuals, apart from Christ, feel as if the only other answer to what they're facing is escapism of this side of the realm. How many of us know people like that and yet are unawares, have neighbors that are in that exact same position and yet we don't even talk to them to know these things, and how different the world might be as much as how different things could be that Robin might still be with us had someone in the sphere of influence or contact with him taken the moment to pray for this man or to minister this man or at least hear him out. I think you can't help but wonder those kinds of questions.
8: Yeah, you know, I had the same conversation with somebody today, Craig, because Robin Williams has a tie here to Boulder with Mork and Mindy. The TV house is about less than 6 blocks from where I'm sitting now in Boulder.
1: Mm.
8: And after this conversation, I'm going to go by there, and I know people are putting up pictures and memorabilia and things like that. But, you know, he was such a beloved guy, and who had ever thought from his public persona the pain that he was feeling? I like sometimes especially with my secular friends, I'll quote Plato, and Plato said this, that everyone you meet is fighting a battle. Be kind. Mm-hmm. And, you know, I think of these statistics, I've written them down in front of me, what you said there, but, you know, the Christians could make an unbelievable difference if they live differently simply by just following the research that Robert Putnam brought forth. He was the author of Bowling Alone, but he said just knowing your neighbor's names makes all the difference. He said you give two neighborhoods with the same socioeconomic level, the same racial ethnicity, just basically the same amounts of education. He said people that simply do one thing, they know their neighbor's names, have less crime, less teen pregnancy, less drug use, less incarceration. All the social factors just come from doing that. And, you know, if there really are, 35% to 50%, 60%, all the people that name the name of Christ, if they just knew the three people across the street or across the apartment across from them, the ones directly across and left and the right, and then the people on either side of them, and just made themselves, just were friends. Because, so much of evangelism happens If we don't know our neighbors' names, we take ourselves out of the game. But if we do, and we don't avoid them, we have eye contact, and we made a point to write down their names after they gave them to us, and maybe the names of their kids and some of the things they're interested in, then it's like when God called Philip to talk to the Ethiopian eunuch, it was just at that right time, that right moment of spiritual openness when he was reading the book of Isaiah, that God intersected his life with Philip. That made all the difference.
1: Well, and you know, the Lord can use any of us to be that mean by which that intersection takes place. We have countless other examples all around us in the news every day. People have the sense that institutions are failing us, government is failing us, education, healthcare, the media, even the church. What can we do to transform that impression? We're talking about transformation today, and on the line we have the privilege of having Eric Swanson with us. We're going to ask him to stay for a few more minutes as we continue this dialogue. We'll talk, too, about this notion as we desire to see community transformation. Doesn't that most necessarily need to begin with a transformation in my own heart and life? We'll talk about that next as Lifeline continues.
14: It's been a long time since I've been this excited about a movie like The Story of Everything. 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
15: This is Carol Platt Liebau for Townhall.com. As America celebrates its 250th birthday, it's worth honoring our glorious Constitution, the longest surviving written charter of national government in world history. Rarely have so few gotten so much so right. The Constitution protects our inalienable rights, reflecting the truth that our freedoms come from God, not government. It enshrines the principle of we the people, affirming power belongs to citizens, not rulers, and that government exists to serve the people, not the other way around. Because the framers understood the temptations of power, they divided authority among three branches of government, each designed to check the others. They also balanced the powers of the federal government and the states. Our Constitution ensures that Americans live under the rule of law, not the rule of men. May it ever be so.
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1: Community transformation, city transformation, the topic of our discussion today with Eric Swanson. His book, by the way, co-authored with Sam Williams, is called To Transform a City. Is it still available in print? Can folks still get it on Amazon, Eric?
8: Oh, yeah, absolutely. Amazon's probably the best place to get it. And, you know, like you said, I think it's a good primer for understanding cities and what God wants to do in cities and how, you know, people in every domain, public, private, and social can be involved in transformation.
1: And isn't this really an amazing juncture we have? I mean, the tragedy of what's been unfolding in Ferguson notwithstanding, you look at the fact that so many people today look at many of the institutions that historically we put our faith and confidence in, government, education, the media, so on and so forth. All of these, to one degree or another, seem to have failed us. And yet now, with people just, I think, utterly with this sense of distrust and disillusionment, that we as the church could come along and be able, not pushing an organization per se, but rather relationship, and talk about who Christ is and what he came to do, and start by demonstratively showing the love of Christ in the diverse ways in which we've spoken about today. Isn't it a time as which it almost seems ripe for this?
8: Yeah, and it's almost like, you know, what's happening in Ferguson, there. What happens in times of tragedy, I remember the first book I had the privilege of co-authoring was with a friend of mine, Rick Russo, who's a local pastor here up in the city of Longmont. And Rick was saying that, he said when we met him, he said last year, so this has been 15 years ago now, he said there was a kid at the local public high school that committed suicide. And he said the principal, who wasn't a believer, called him up and said, can you send over 20 grief counselors? Because our kids are falling apart. And she said, you can pray with them, you can, you know, tell them about Jesus, and we give you kind of 3 days of unfettered access to our students because we really need your help. And so some other pastors were sitting there, and they said, well, how do you get such access to a public high school? When we try to get involved, they shut us out. And he said, well, it's pretty easy. I just sent the same 20 people we've been sending over there to set up chairs at high school assemblies and to, you know, rake at the long jump pits at the track meets and then chaperone the high school dances. And
1: there was a relationship there, wasn't there?
8: The relationship was there. So we can't, if we wait for tragedy to happen because we don't have a trusted relationship, then when something does happen and we haven't had a relationship, it's hard to get involved.
1: Well, and if you just suddenly swoop in, they're immediately going to be suspect and say, okay, what do you want?
8: Yeah, that's exactly right. And that's just the nature of people, you know, it's like, but when you're in a relationship with people, if Craig, we lived in the same town, we were neighbors, and we hung out together, and something happened, you said, how can I help? I would not hesitate in a heartbeat to tell you what I needed. But if a stranger came up, I've got to vet you first. I've got to figure out what your motives are. And, well, why have you ignored me for all these years, and now you want to get involved? You know, it's just, so the time, you know, it's like there's a Chinese proverb that says, you know, the best time to plant a tree is 10 years ago. But the second best time to plant it is today.
1: Mm-hmm.
8: And so no matter how we might have neglected our schools or our government officials or those people that, you know, and you know as well as I do, Craig, there are a lot of them that are, they're not in it for the ego. They really care about community and want to make a difference. So they run for city council, they get on the school board. And I think it's okay to tell them as Christ followers that we are praying, you know, for them. And identifying and that with the, how hard those jobs are, and you know, and thanking them. And I'll tell you, that's where a lot of traction around the country is happening. Is that churches are just serving the schools.
1: You know, well, and not just to say, you know, we're praying for you, but also to say, what can we do to help?
8: Exactly. And isn't it easy how to say, you know, go in peace, be warm, be filled, without doing anything? And I think that the magic question is the Jesus question, what do you want me to do for you? How can I help? And if you're in a relationship, and sometimes, you know, as we got involved in our school and things like that here, you know, it was just sort of like, well, we don't want you, you know, it was very tenuous, but as we kind of, you know, proved ourselves that we weren't going to, you know, overwhelm them, that more and more there was a trusted relationship built. And so now the churches here in this area have many, many, many strong permanent relationships, not only with the institutions, but with the individuals who run those institutions.
1: You know, and the operative word here through all of this seems to be, Eric, the word relationship. I mean, it's interesting because we as Christians, if we're called upon to articulate the gospel message, we'll speak about the relationship that God wants to have with his creation and, you know, sending his son to die on the cross. There might be restoration because God wants relationship. And we do this all in the context that is completely void of any sort of one-on-one relationship. And so isn't it normal for the non-believer to look at us and say, wait a minute, you're so hyped up about your relationship with God, and you want God to have a relationship with me and vice versa, and yet you and I don't have a relationship? How can I have a relationship with someone that I can't even see when the person I can see won't take the time to even say hello to me or look me in the eye when they cross the street?
8: Isn't that exactly Jesus' apologetic? If you do not believe earthly things that are true, how can you ever believe heavenly things? And I think he was stating it. If they can't see, you know, if they can't see it in real life, you know, I think it's interesting that even non-believers, those outside the church, often understand the gospel more than we do. Mm-hmm. You know, sometimes when you see believers getting involved and churches getting involved, the kind of the reaction from the community is, if they're honest, they just say, hey, it's about time. This is what I thought Christians were supposed to be doing all along.
1: Well, the interesting thing is we'll also talk, too, a lot about kingdom building, and yet it seems as if we don't understand the concept of kingdom modeling, do we?
8: Well, that's a good point. You know, I think, too, Craig, one of the things that's helped me a lot, you know, I think, you know, if we can kind of think, when we look at people that are involved in God's redemptive work, even if they don't know him, at this time, you know, sometimes we think, well, all these people that are doing good in the world, they're trying to work their way to heaven. But what if God had planted in them something, an idea that something was broken, and he's calling them even to be part of that redemption even before he redeemed them? You know, and so evangelism then becomes connecting a person's small story. Most people don't know why they want to, they're passionate about what they do. You know, even the most ardent evolutionists, when you talk about trafficking, and I know that's a big deal out in the Bay Area, and many churches are taking on a campaign called Not in My Town. But with trafficking, no evolutionist will say, well, it's kind of sad what's happening to those young girls, but, you know, that's just the way that the weak are called out in our society. No, they'd say, they'll go back to kind of a Garden of Eden statement. They'll say, it doesn't seem right, you know, that a 13-year-old girl will get drugged, raped, and kept in a drug state so men can make money off her. And that's why I'm involved in this trafficking effort. You know, so it's almost like, what if we could tap into that sense of justice that they have and tie that in? Why do you feel that way? And that's the kind of conversation I like having with people.
1: Well, and the amazing thing, particularly in a region like the San Francisco Bay Area, as you well know, there is such a deep vein that resides in here of the desire to want to do good and be engaged and be involved in transformative processes. Now, albeit it might look different than a lot of us that have a biblical perspective. You know, they want to save whales, we're trying to save babies, whatever the case might be. But it's all part of God's kingdom, and there is that tremendous resource that kind of just, again, just down below the surface, that if we could learn how to tap into that vein, could give us tremendous entree to not only get permission to share with these individuals, but also see the manner and fashion in which God might very well have called them to do amazing and marvelous work if we could just somehow be able to speak truth and life and allow the Holy Spirit to work in that fashion.
8: Oh, Craig, I mean, I couldn't agree with you more. You know, that's I couldn't have said it better. I don't know anyone who says just said it as well as you just did, because I do think it's if we can see people, you know, they're grasping part of this big story. You know, And we have the privilege, you know, I think if I had to write the book over again, if we do another edition of it, I might add one more thing. You know, the subtitle of the book is The Whole Church, and that's not going to include every church, but it can't exclude any church, any Christ followers, taking the whole gospel and word and deed to the whole city, every sector, public, private, social, and then every domain, all the business and education. The one thing I'd add to that, though, is the whole church taking the whole gospel of the whole person in the whole city.
1: Mm.
8: And what I mean by that is that, you know, sometimes we've really been operational Gnostics in the sense that the only thing we valued about people is their soul. And that wasn't that the heresy of the first century of Gnosticism? You know, we deny the material and just it's the souls that are important. But if, what if it was, you know, that there's some believers, some Christ followers that would be passionate about helping people with their physical needs, the body, then soul, the emotional, intellectual, the desire for beauty, the desire for relationships and marriage, and then the whole spirit, you know, the connecting people with God. But

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1: I'm gonna praise.
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12: Back to the conversation tonight with Eric Swanson. Eric, before we get some closing comments from you, I want to have you share with our listeners an observation you share in the early pages of To Transform a City. You talk about Calvary Bible Church gathered together not a significant group of people. It was about 100, if recollection serves me. And the pastor got up on a Sunday morning and said, I'm going to give each of you, as you come up to the pulpit here, a crisp

0: clean $100 bill. Take this, use it as seed money to go out and do something transformative. How did all that play out?
1: Actually, that was a phenomenal story. This is when we first started getting involved in serving our community. And, you know, some people were just, he didn't tell them, come up and get a $100 bill. He said, make a commitment to, he said, I'm going to have a challenge for you. And for some of you, this will be the most significant thing you've ever done. And I want you to come up and, you know, line up and do it. And then he gave us $100 bills, about 50 in each service. And for some people, they just stood there because the one guy, I remember he was an investment banker, and he said, this is the heaviest $100 I've ever held in my hand. And he was just kind of stunned. The best story we had, though, was from a kid that was 11 years old, and he said, you know, I think he had to be, 16 or 18 to get the $100. But he said, how about just up and give me a dollar? And so the pastor gave him a dollar, and he went out and he created flyers and then handed them out in his neighborhood about him doing willingness to do yard work that summer. And I think, I forget how much he turned that dollar, I think into $168, and then gave it to, I can't remember what organizations they gave it to, but they're organizations that serve the poor in our community. And I would say that kid's life, he's just going off to college this year, will never be the same because he saw God use them in a mighty way. And we had some other great stories, too. People, you know, they're told to multiply that money and give it to something that God cares about in the community. So it's very much wide open. We had a couple other challenges after that then, too. Then we asked people to give of their treasure, that sell something of theirs that they valued. I remember one guy, you know, flat-screen TVs were just coming in, and he walked in, he said, this is it, and he sold that. And then they brought the money to the church, and I think we collected about $80,000 from that, and then we gave it to three organizations that serve the poor. And then the last challenge was to give 90 minutes of time over the next 90 days to one of the human service organizations. You know, believing that if something good already exists through God's common grace, like a food bank or a homeless shelter, we don't need to start the Christian version of it. You know, that we can partner with anybody that's morally positive and spiritually neutral. So that was a great adventure. That was a great time for life for church.
0: So much of that community transformation, as you're suggesting, though, really begins the really the seed of it, the genesis of it, is with individual transformation, isn't
1: it? Yes, Yeah, you know, I had the privilege of doing a lot of study under a guy named Ray Bakken. Ray, I think, is the foremost urban missiologist. But Ray says, they said, cities are transformed by people who themselves have been transformed. And I think one of the things that's happening today, Craig, and I think you've expressed it very well, is that people are moving from thinking about the church to thinking about the kingdom. And when you start thinking about the kingdom, you know, life as God intended it, then your playground becomes the community. It becomes your city. It's no longer, the church is almost too small. But I think what happens is it's a good illustration of what transformation means, because what we're talking about is not a utopia. You know, until Christ comes back and makes all things new in Revelation 21:1, there's
0: still a fallen world, isn't it?
1: It's still a fallen world, but can there be pockets of our community when we want to say, what does it look like? What does life look like the way God intended it to be? There ought to be some, like almost like the Baskin-Robbins sample spoons. You get to sample the kingdom all around.
0: Well, I think this goes back to my point earlier about we focus a lot or talk about building the kingdom, and if we would just model some of the kingdom, again, not utopia building by any means, but recognize there's a degree to which we can, as the church, do this right here on earth.
1: That's exactly right. You know, it looks like we're running out of time, Craig, but I know that I just want to say something about the Bay Area. You know, if we just continue the way we have been, we're going to miss so many opportunities. In the Bay Area, there's 5 million people that, when it comes to identifying with one of the 236 identified religious organizations, they check none of them. Five million people. There's 50. I was reading a Bloomberg report about Silicon Valley, and 51% of the Valley's population speaks a language other than English in their home. You know, and so sometimes when we think about the Great Commission and taking the gospel to the ends of the earth, what if at this point in history, where more people now live in urban areas than rural areas, that God is bringing the peoples of the world and the cities of the world according to Acts 17, that they might seek him and find him because he's not far from
0: them. Isn't that amazing that we have such a unique and rare privilege? And I don't say that
1: Absolutely.
0: Just as a lifelong Bay Arean. There's certainly a sense of pride in that. But that, you know, for so many decades, we were mission sending, and we went out and we sent people to other lands to share the gospel. And now, amazingly, God has seen fit to bring the people of the other lands and other tribes and tongues here to us. Wow.
1: Let me say one more thing, Craig. I have to say this. You know, I came to faith at Cal Berkeley my freshman year back in 1968. And so the Bay Area has a real fond spot in my heart. And so I want to give a shout-out, too, to my friends that are out there that are really making a difference in the community.
0: Well, that's fantastic. And, Eric, let me just say, hey, anytime you happen to be over here for a visit, I don't know if you ever get out to California, to God's country from God's country there in Colorado, you got a platform, brother, because I love what you have to share. I love your heartbeat. And anytime you want to be on the radio or you're coming to town, you just send a note to my producer and say, I'm coming to town, and we will clear out as much time on this program for you as we need if you've got something on your heart you want to share.
1: That's amazingly kind, and I actually might take you up on that, Craig.
0: I'll hold you to it. Thanks so much for the time, Eric. Again, the book is called To Transform a City, available through the usual suspects as well as through Amazon.com, authored by Eric Swanson. 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Our producer is Wanda Sanchez. I'm Craig Roberts. Till next time round, remember, just don't keep the faith. 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So long.
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6: 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We are so delighted that you've joined us today for the broadcast. And as always, we would encourage you to follow along with us in your Bibles if you can. On today's edition of Grace to Live, Pastor Keith continues taking us through the Gospel of Luke. So if you have your Bibles, please turn with us today to the Gospel of Luke, chapter 1. And now here's Pastor Keith with today's study.
7: And it must have worked. How do we know? Because we're reading it here today. This has been copied and transmitted and preserved and sent down to us. He's going to show them that Jesus came to save them, as well as tax collectors, prostitutes, fishermen, zealots, and common folks. And he's going to show them that as abhorrent as the unwashed masses are in the nostrils of the elite, all sinners, regardless of their position in life, are a stench in the nostrils of a holy God apart from the grace of Christ. So the Holy Spirit, through the pen of Luke, is going to show the wealthy that they are no more well off than the lower classes because they are all lost and need a Savior. And one of the themes of Luke is the fact that we all bear the image of God, the Imago Dei, and that God values us all equally. And so Luke reaches out to the elites with the fact that they are no more special, no more valuable, no less valuable. And Luke is an incredible set of books for that reason. Now you heard me say books, right? Not book. And why do I say that? Because indications are that Luke and Acts were one book put together at some time. You know, if you go through the Psalms, this is the same way. If you go through 1 and 2 Kings, 1 and 2 Chronicles, one book, people have divided them up over the years to make them manageable. But people look at Luke and Acts as one book. Luke is the Acts of Jesus Christ, and Acts is the Acts of the Apostle. They are written to the same person by the same person. And they're both addressed to Theophilus. Let me show you what I mean. In Luke chapter 1, verses 3 and 4, he says, "It seemed good to me also, having followed all things closely for some time past, to write an orderly account for you, most excellent Theophilus." You go to the book of Acts, Acts chapter 1, verses 1 through 3. We'll look at 1 and 2. He says this, "In the first book, O Theophilus, I have dealt with all that Jesus began to do and teach until the day he was taken up, after he had given commands through the Holy Spirit to the apostles whom he had chosen." Now that word book there, somebody's going, "Aha, it's a book. You said it's two books, it's not one." No, that book there, that Greek term can also be translated volume, like volume 1 and volume 2. So, I've given you who Luke is writing to. He's targeting this one at the elites a little bit. We've talked about the purpose to show that Jesus is the fulfillment of prophecy and that we all need a Savior. And that he writes to give clarity, to take all the accounts that have been written before and supplement them. And he's going to organize his account sequentially and chronologically. But two questions might remain in your mind. When was Luke written? Why does it matter? And how do you know Luke wrote it? How do we know that Luke wrote this? His name doesn't show up. It doesn't say, "Dear Theophilus," you know, signed Luke. It's like the Gospel of John. John's name. How do we know? There are two ways to know, really. The first way is what we call the testimony of history, or the testimony of the early church. Those who lived in the first and second century AD insist that Luke wrote this. So we could say, well, they live closer to the time. They have a better sense than we do. But there are some people who wouldn't accept that. They'd say, well, that's just circular reasoning. But all reasoning is circular anyway, but I digress. The other way is what we call the internal testimony of the Scriptures. We let Scripture interpret Scripture here. You know, it adds clarity to less clear areas. And here, we can do a little investigation with what we have in the texts before us. A little detective work will prove fruitful for both author and date, actually. And we'll deal with the significance of that as well. So let's take the date first. It's the easy, okay? Luke is writing around 62 AD or slightly before. How do we know that? Well, both Luke and Acts appear to have been written consecutively. Both are addressed to Theophilus. But notice that in the book of Acts, if you study your Bible, that Acts ends while Paul is still in prison. And so scholars believe that Luke was written during the first Roman imprisonment around 60 to 62 AD. Why do we say this? Because of what is not recorded in the book of Acts or the book of Luke. Luke is a doctor. He's a physician. He is meticulous. He is a meticulous historian. And he makes no mention of the destruction of Jerusalem, the fulfillment of Jesus' prophecy. We know that Jerusalem fell and when? 70 AD, right? 70 AD. We know that the Neronian persecution began against Christians in 64 AD. None of this shows up in that history. The book of Acts is a history of the first 60 years of the Christian church. None of these are mentioned. Plus, James, the half-brother of Jesus, was martyred by Herod around 62 AD. And there's no mention of this, and James shows up prominently in the book of Acts, particularly with the Jerusalem Council. So it all ties back to Paul's first Roman imprisonment. We know that Acts and Luke were written after 1 Corinthians, which was written in 55 AD, and written before 62 AD, a little detective work. Now, how do we know that Luke wrote this? Somebody will say, this is what I love. I get these emails from people, and they send me an email. It'll be a skeptic or an atheist. And when they think when I read it, I'm going to collapse and crawl in the corner of my office and weep uncontrollably, not knowing that these new things they've discovered are 50 years out of date and have been answered time and time again, but they just go to the same websites and listen to the same podcast and reprocess this garbage. And so somebody will say, well, Luke didn't write it. How do you know, right? Well, how do we know that Luke wrote Luke and Acts? Who was Luke? Luke was the one identified by Paul as his physician and was with him in the epistles. How do we know that? Because it shows up in Colossians 4:14. It shows up in 2 Corinthians 4:11. It shows up in Philemon 24. Luke, the beloved physician, greets you, as does Demas. Luke alone is with me. And so do Mark, Aristarchus, and Demas, and Luke, my fellow workers. This is the Luke that traveled with Paul. The New Testament doesn't give us a comprehensive biography. We know that he was a physician. We know that he was a Gentile, most likely a Greek. We know that he was Paul's traveling companion. And we know that he wrote Luke and Acts. He's mentioned in the epistles. But Luke and Acts, well, here's the deal. You have the same writing style in Luke and Acts, the same turn of the pen, so to speak. You have the address to Theophilus. Luke writes in the first person plural in Acts, we this, we that. And without getting overly complicated, when you take Luke and Colossians and Luke and 2 Timothy and all these places, and you take Luke and these guys who are with Paul in Acts, the only one that isn't named, in other words, it's like when John writes in the Gospel of John, Peter, James, and the apostle that Jesus loved was there. You do the same thing with Luke. And through the process of elimination, using these epistles, using the writing style, the manner of address, the author's target, the process of elimination brings you to Luke, which is confirmed by the testimony of history. It aligns perfectly with the Luke mentioned in Paul's letters. So Luke wrote Luke, as simple as that, and he wrote it around 62 AD. Why is that important? Why is the dating so important? Because just like this gospel of Jesus' wife out of Harvard or the Gnostic gospels out of Princeton, there is a scholarly fad that's been around, I guess it's not a fad anymore, it's been around for about 40 or 50 years, called literary dependence and Mark and priority. And they say basically that Mark wrote the shorter gospel first, and because we believe in evolution, or they believe in evolution, things go from simple to complex. Therefore, Matthew was longer. It must have come afterwards. And John, too. And Luke, too. And Luke and Matthew copied from Mark. Mark and priority. Literary dependence. But here's the weird thing about it. Oh, also, there's material that they can't account for, and it's in a lost gospel called Q. There's this fifth gospel out there nobody can find. I mean, come on, you know? Why would Matthew, an eyewitness, copy Mark? What would Mark have that Matthew didn't have? You know, Luke and Mark are not eyewitnesses. John was written in the 80s A.D., and I don't think, and we know that actually Matthew and Mark were written between 55 and 60 AD-ish. They didn't have fax machines. They didn't have email. They're writing in different places, one in Rome, probably one in Judea. And I can tell you this, they weren't like sending, you know, fax copies and all this sort of thing. And there was no time machine to go back to the future to see what John was going to do. So this is just another one of these scholarly fantasies that gets somebody a doctoral dissertation and a little fame in the academic world. But because Luke is written before 62 AD, and it's written contemporaneous to Matthew and Mark, there's no way he could have depended on them. And what he did is what he said he did. He interviewed eyewitnesses. He may have talked to Matthew, but he interviewed eyewitnesses. He interviewed, he says, eyewitnesses and ministers serving in the church. Those are one and the same. So he likely talked to most of the apostles. He likely talked to their helpers. And he put together this very, very detailed and unusual gospel. But he talked to eyewitnesses, which would rule out Mark. And like a good physician, he's a detailed historian. And he writes from the beginning what the eyewitnesses have already delivered. He doesn't cut down what's been written before him, but he just says, I'm standing alongside them to supplement them. And he gives this incredibly detailed, orderly account of the historical events of Jesus' ministries. And so we meet Luke the physician, Luke the historian, Luke the pastor, the discipler of Theophilus, Luke the friend, who has given us an orderly account of the acts and actions of Jesus as Luke points Jesus out as the fulfillment of Old Testament prophecy. Luke wants the reader to know that every event in Jesus' life is purposeful, not accidental. It provides clarity to who Jesus is and what Jesus does as the long-awaited Messiah who fulfilled the Old Testament prophecies through his life and death. That's one of the major themes of Luke. And having said all of this, Luke is written for the skeptic. Luke is an apologetic. It's a defense of the faith. It's evangelistic, and it's pastoral in that it assures us of what we know. It aims to commend the faith to skeptical minds while affirming the faith of those like Theophilus who are growing in their faith. I mean, that's a lot to remember. That's quite the data dump, right? Okay? Don't worry. We'll be revisiting these concepts as we go, but I want to just kind of set the context for all that's coming. Now, so what do you do today? Now that your head's about to explode, there are just three takeaways I want you to remember. Three takeaways, okay? Know what Luke's gospel is. Luke's gospel is three things. And the first is it's historical. It's rooted in reality, not fantasy, like the Harvard gospel of Jesus' wife. It's historical. And it comes through in verses 1 and 2. Inasmuch as many have undertaken to compile a narrative of the things that have been accomplished among us, just as those who from the beginning were eyewitnesses and ministers of the word had delivered them to us. He's acknowledging those who came before him. He affirms there are other written records. And now he's going to add to that. He's not criticizing, but he's affirming. Here's the thing. A lot of times you'll hear people say, well, this doctrine came in 500 AD. What we find in looking at the Gospels and looking at all the supporting archaeological evidence and textual evidence is the church believed what we believe in its infancy. There's nothing new under the sun. And all the Gospels of Thomas and all the Gospels of Jesus' wife and all the wishful, hateful thinking aren't going to change that. Notice, too, that Luke, as a historian, focuses on the things accomplished. These are the fulfilled promises. These are events accomplished among us, he says. There's a community sense there among us. Also, the eyewitnesses refer to primary sources. It's not some secondhand thing. There are these people alive that he's interviewing, eyewitnesses. You know what the word eyewitness is in Greek? Autopsist. Like autopsy? The word comes, we get our word autopsy from that. Autopsy in that day wasn't yet a medical term. I don't know if Luke made it into one. But it means for somebody who's seen in great detail for themselves. This is well documented, historical. And it talks about the careful transmission of the Christian message delivered to us by these eyewitnesses. It's historical, number one. Number two, it's credible. Luke's gospel is credible. It is investigated thoroughly. It is full of details that can be verified, that have been verified by secular sources, not that we care. And, you know, a lot of times they say, well, you know, this story was verified over here by, who cares? What do I care if a secular source verifies the story? If I tell you I have an orange jacket in my closet, which I don't, but if I did, and you went to my house and found that thing in my closet, you would say, oh, I verified it. Did it make it any more or less true? No. But Luke's account is credible. And as much as many have undertaken to compile a narrative of things that have been accomplished among us, just as those who were from the beginning eyewitnesses and ministers of the word have delivered them to us, it seemed good to me also, having followed all things closely for some time past, to write an orderly account, a sequential account, a chronological account of the events for you, most excellent Theophilus, that you may have certainty that of the things that you have been taught. Luke's decision to write is to add to the corpus of good material, credible material, useful material that people can use. And we see a thorough investigation. Followed all things closely implies a careful historical inquiry, Luke 1:3. We see through this investigation its comprehensive scope from the beginning, from starting with the earliest events. We're going to see that in Luke's gospel. This guy leaves no stone unturned. He covers everything from sermons to parables to miracles. He provides historical markers in there. It's credible. It's credible. Because it's written down, we don't have to rely on anybody's oral knowledge. Your mind, as you get older, begins to forget things. Things leak out. This stuff is preserved in writing for all eternity. It seemed good to me also, having followed all things closely from the past, to write an orderly account for you, which you have in your hands right now, from 62 AD or before. Recorded, not subject to failing memory. You know, it's funny, you see things written on the internet that are discredited, whether it's the Washington Post or whatever it is, Los Angeles Times. But because it's not in paper, they can just delete the article, right, without comment. That's why you always want to print stuff out sometimes. And then there's this other detail from a personal, there's a personal addressee here. He's writing, everything he writes does not fit legend, does not fit fable, does not fit anything but history. He's writing to a person. There are details and comments that are made that go against all the currents of fiction. And he's writing to excellent Theophilus. That's a big deal. You know why? There's an incredible risk with that. And what is that risk? Is Jesus Christ was an enemy of the state for the Romans. The Jews sure didn't like him. And for him to write to a Roman official, this gospel puts him at risk and that Roman official at risk. You know what? That makes it that much more credible. So it's historical and it's credible. And finally, Luke's gospel is this, above all. It's reassuring. It's intended to anchor our faith, confirming and supplementing rather than contradicting what we've been taught already. It's not haphazard research like the gospel of Jesus' wife or the gospel of Thomas or whatever the theory du jour is among the secularists. Verse 4, that you may have certainty concerning the things that you have been taught. Luke's stated goal is assurance. He writes to strengthen Theophilus' confidence in the gospel. Theophilus is a convert to Christianity. He's been taught. And now in Luke and Acts, he's saying to him, I'm going to polish your understanding. I'm going to fine-tune your understanding that you can be certain. That you can be certain. So Luke writes to expand and cement both Theophilus' faith and yours rather than weaken it. He knows he's writing to more than Theophilus. And so with a pastoral and apologetic aim, Luke's historical work reinforces the faith of countless people. He writes to you, Christian, through Theophilus, to reassure you of the things that you've been taught that you may have certainty. So, application. What do you do with this? It's very simple. It's very simple. If you're uncertain about Jesus, dig deeply into this gospel. You're going to have the chance because it's going to take us a long time to get through here because Luke gives you the bright, shiny objects and we get to examine them from all kind of angles. You're going to get detail. You're going to get facts. You're going to get data. You're going to get history. You're going to get assurance. But if you are skeptical, if you're uncertain, this is a gospel for you. Stay with us. Hang in and hang on. Secondly, if you're a born-again Christian, if you're sure of Christ as your Savior and He's who He claimed to be, deepen your faith through this study. Attack this gospel in a way that you've not attacked other gospels. You will not regret it. Either way, no matter whether you're a skeptic or uncertain or certain, this gospel will prove monumental in your life. And you will leave this study better off.

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We are so blessed that you've chosen to spend time with us today studying God's Word. And if you'd like more information on Pastor Keith or Hillside Church, here's how you can connect with us. 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Also, I'd like to remind you that Pastor Keith and the staff here at Hillside always look forward to hearing from you. So if you'd like to drop us a note, you can email us here at keith@hillside.org. Well, we hope that you'll join us again next time for Grace to Live. But until then, I'm your host, Kevin Reeves. And on behalf of Pastor Keith and everyone here at Hillside Church, it is our prayer that the Lord will richly bless you. And thanks for listening.

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1: We can't cover all of the bases. Any one of us cannot cover all of the requirements for a healthy church. Makes us dependent on each other. We are interdependent. And it's that interdependency that makes us work together and be the body of Christ and to be the church.
2: And we are back once again looking at the Church of God and what it is that comprises the true church. What does it look like? What are its markers, its identifiers? Welcome to Study Verse by Verse with Pastor Leighton Sheely. Today we are back in 1 Corinthians once again as the Apostle Paul lays out for us the true church. Join us, won't you, for a very encouraging look at the body of Christ with today's broadcast of Study Verse by Verse from Church of the Highlands here in San Bruno. Here's Pastor Leighton Sheely once again.
1: When the preaching of a church conceals the gospel message of salvation by faith alone from its members, so that the gospel is not clearly proclaimed and has not been proclaimed for some time, the group meeting there is not a church. Now, we've talked about some of the indicators where it identifies a church that's not true. What are some of the indicators that indicate a true church and a healthy church? Well, let me propose to you that a healthy and true church is where you find the Great Commandment and the Great Commission active. The Great Commandment has two parts. Love God. That's worship. Love your neighbor. That's ministry. And the Great Commission has two distinct parts. Go and baptize. That's evangelism. And teach. That's discipleship. And the goal of that is to make disciples. And so in a healthy church, in a true church, you will find worship, and you will find ministry, and you will find evangelism, and you will find teaching and discipleship. And furthermore, in a healthy church, you're going to find that all of these components are not only present, but they are in some degree of balance. And balance is very important to a healthy church. When any of these areas are out of balance, you can have a church that is not as healthy as it ought be. To this end, Wayne Grudem writes, "A church that emphasizes only worship will end up with inadequate Bible teaching, and its members will remain shallow in their understanding of Scripture and immature in their Christian lives. If it also neglects evangelism, the church will cease to grow and influence others. It will become ingrown and eventually wither." A church that places the edification of believers, that is, teaching, as the purpose that takes precedence over others, will tend to produce Christians who know much Bible doctrine. They know their Bible well, but they have spiritual dryness in their lives because they know little of the joy of worshiping God or telling others about Christ. But a church that makes evangelism such a priority that it causes the other two purposes or the other purposes to be neglected will also end up with immature Christians who emphasize growth in numbers but have less and less genuine love for God, as expressed in their worship, and less doctrinal maturity and personal holiness in their lives. So in a healthy church, you're going to find all of these areas active. You're going to find a healthy church is active in worship and in ministry and in evangelism and in teaching and discipleship. And though a healthy church doesn't focus in any one of those areas but has all of those areas, what's true of a healthy church is not necessarily true of a healthy individual. When God makes individuals and believers, He makes them to be part of His church. They are a part of the body, and all of the parts of the body are not the same. And He endues His people with areas of gifting and with passion. And those people get their greatest satisfaction out of working in their area of gifting and passion. For instance, there are some people, their area of gifting and passion is in evangelism. They love the opportunity to share the gospel message with people who haven't heard it. And that's where their gifting is, and that's where their passion is. And there are other people where their gifting and their passion is in teaching, and they love reading the Bible and the other resources that are available so they can understand the treasure that's in God's Word, and they want to share that treasure, and they're excited about sharing that treasure when they step into a classroom. And that's their area of passion, and that's their area of gifting. And so even though balance it makes for a healthy church, balance is not always found in an individual. And I think there's a reason for that. And I think the reason is this. I think that if there was balance in the individual, then any one individual might be self-contained as a church, but the fact that we're not self-contained, that we can't cover all of the bases, any one of us cannot cover all of the requirements for a healthy church, makes us dependent on each other. We are interdependent. And it's that interdependency that makes us work together and be the body of Christ and to be the church. We really do need each other. That's the way it was designed to be. I've heard somebody say, you know, I want to find a church where everybody's mature. No, you don't. Let me tell you why you don't. Because if everybody's mature, that means there's no new believers. That means there's no evangelism. That means there's a church waiting to die. Okay? It's not a healthy church. And some people say, well, in that case, I want to find a church where everybody's immature. No, you don't. Because the purpose of church should be to encourage us to grow. And if people are not growing in the church, then something is wrong. And a healthy church is going to have people that are brand new to their faith in Jesus Christ. And they haven't connected the dots yet. They're still thinking like they were before Christ. They're still acting like they were before Christ. And they haven't connected the dots yet. And connecting the dots is part of the process. And then there's going to be people who are mature. They've had time to connect the dots. They've said, oh, I see now. Thank you, Lord, for bringing that to my attention. This area is not pleasing to you. I want to stop that. With your help, Lord, I want to stop that area. And they've connected the dots. And their thinking is transformed and their actions are transformed because of the power of God's word and the work of his Holy Spirit. And so in a church, you should have people who are immature in their faith. In a healthy church, immature in their faith, and people that are mature in their faith, and the whole goal is to be maturing and to be bringing people into the church, which is the church of God. Let me read for you the words to one of the great hymns of the church. And if we sing it, I know it'll take place. You'll be distracted by the song. You'll think about memories associated with the first time you heard it. But rather than sing it, I want you to just listen to the words and contemplate the words to the hymn, The Church's One Foundation. It was written by Samuel J. Stone in 1866. The church's one foundation is Jesus Christ, her Lord. She is his new creation by water and the word. From heaven he came and sought her to be his holy bride. And with his own blood he bought her. And for her life he died. Elect from every nation, yet one o'er all the earth, her charter of salvation, one Lord, one faith, one birth. One holy name she blesses, partakes one holy food, and to one hope she presses with every grace endued. Though with a scornful wonder men see her sore oppressed, by schisms rent asunder, by heresies distressed, yet saints their watch are keeping, their cry goes up, how long? And soon the night of weeping shall be the morn of song. The church shall never perish. Her dear Lord to defend, to guide, sustain, and cherish is with her to the end. Though there be those that hate her and false sons in her midst, against foe or traitor, she ever will prevail. Mid toil and tribulation and tumult of her war, she waits the consummation of peace forevermore. Till with the vision glorious, her longing eyes are blessed, and the great church victorious shall be the church at rest. Yet she on earth hath union with God, the three in one, and mystic, sweet communion with those whose rest is one. Oh, happy ones and holy, Lord, give us grace that we, like them, the meek and lowly, on high may dwell with thee. The richness of the theology of this great hymn of the church. You know, in our day and age, it's become very popular to criticize the church. And that's true not only outside of the church, but that's also true inside of the church. And people can criticize all kinds of things about the church. They criticize the leaders, the sermons, the music, even the color of the paint and the decor. It's become very popular to criticize the church. But I think that it's important for us, before we let words of criticism escape our lips, to consider this. If Jesus loved the church, so should we. If Jesus served the church, so should we. If Jesus protected the church, so should we. Amen. Lord, we do thank you for loving your church. And we are so thankful that this is your church and that we are a part of your church, that you have brought us spiritual life so that we could see our spiritual condition, our desperation, our need for your salvation. And Lord, we thank you for your Holy Spirit that led us to a knowledge of Jesus Christ as Lord and Savior. And we thank you, Lord, for your word that explains so very, very much to us so that we know what we need to know. And Lord, we are so thankful that you are so patient with us and so faithful to us, even when we are not faithful to you. That somehow, even in its imperfect state, the church still somehow brings honor and glory to you. Lord, as we go forth from this place today, we desire to bring honor and glory to you. So, Lord, be with us, guide us, direct us, protect us, and help us to be the lights that you have called us to be, your church. In Jesus' name we pray. Amen.
2: And amen. Well, you have been listening to Study Verse by Verse with Pastor Leighton Sheely as we continue our exploration of 1 Corinthians. Today, we have been spending our time looking at the Church of God and what those markers or identifiers are of the true church. If you would like to review the program again, we invite you to visit our website, highlands.us. You'll find a lot of other past programs there as well, if you'd like to review a few. Again, that's highlands.us. Also information about Church of the Highlands here in San Bruno, where we meet and when. Highlands.us. Until tomorrow, God bless.
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7: I am Pastor Sheely from Church of the Highlands here in the city of San Bruno. And in this early hour of this new day, it's My joy and delight to greet you in the name of our blessed and wonderful Christ. The mercies of our Creator God are new every morning. So let's rejoice and be glad, for this is the day that the Lord hath made. It's my daily prayer that in these brief moments that we have to be together, and from the reading of God's eternal word, you will receive strength and courage for your Christian journey. It's daybreak, and it's time for us to read the scriptures. And this morning, we're reading chapters 14 and 15 from the Gospel of Matthew. At that time, Herod the Tetrarch heard the reports about Jesus, and he said to his attendants, "This is John the Baptist. He has risen from the dead. That is why miraculous powers are at work in him." Now Herod had arrested John and bound him and put him in prison because of Herodias, his brother Philip's wife. For John had been saying to him, "It's not lawful for you to have her." Herod wanted to kill John, but he was afraid of the people because they considered him a prophet. On Herod's birthday, the daughter of Herodias danced for them and pleased Herod so much that he promised with an oath to give her whatever she asked. Prompted by her mother, she said, "Give me here on a platter the head of John the Baptist." The king was distressed, but because of his oaths and his dinner guests, he ordered that her request be granted and had John beheaded in the prison. His head was brought in on a platter and given to the girl, who carried it to her mother. John's disciples came and took his body and buried it. Then they went and told Jesus. When Jesus heard what had happened, he withdrew by boat privately to a solitary place. Hearing of this, the crowds followed him on foot from the towns. When Jesus landed and saw a large crowd, he had compassion on them and healed their sick. As evening approached, the disciples came to him and said, "This is a remote place, and it's already getting late. Send the crowds away so they can go to the villages and buy themselves some food." Jesus replied, "They do not need to go away. You give them something to eat." "But we have only 5 loaves of bread and 2 fish, they answered. "Bring them here to me," he said. And he directed the people to sit down on the grass. Taking the 5 loaves and the 2 fish and looking up to heaven, he gave thanks and broke the loaves. Then he gave them to the disciples, and the disciples gave them to the people. They all ate and were satisfied, and the disciples picked up 12 baskets full of broken pieces that were left over. The number of those who ate was about 5,000 men, besides women and children. Immediately, Jesus made the disciples get into the boat and go on ahead of him to the other side, while he dismissed the crowd. After he had dismissed them, he went up on a mountainside by himself to pray. When evening came, he was there alone, but the boat was already a considerable distance from land, buffeted by the waves because the wind was against it. During the 4th watch of the night, Jesus went out to them walking on the lake. When the disciples saw him walking on the lake, they were terrified. "It's a ghost," they said, and cried out in fear. But Jesus immediately said to them, "Take courage, it is I. Don't be afraid." "Lord, if it's you," Peter replied, "tell me to come to you on the water." "Come," he said. Then Peter got down out of the boat, walked on the water, and came toward Jesus. But when he saw the wind, he was afraid, and beginning to sink, cried out, "Lord, save me!" Immediately Jesus reached out his hand and caught him. "You have little faith," he said. "Why did you doubt?" And when they climbed into the boat, the wind died down. Then those who were in the boat worshipped him, saying, "Truly you are the Son of God." When they had crossed over, they landed at Gennesaret. And when the men of that place recognized Jesus, they sent word to all the surrounding country. People brought all their sick to him and begged him to let the sick just touch the edge of his cloak, and all who touched him were healed. Then some Pharisees and teachers of the law came to Jesus from Jerusalem and asked, "Why do your disciples break the tradition of the elders? They don't wash their hands before they eat." Jesus replied, And why do you break the command of God for the sake of your tradition? For God said, honor father and mother, and anyone who curses his father or mother must be put to death. But you say that if a man says to his father or mother, whatever help you might otherwise have received from me is a gift devoted to God, he is not to honor his father with it. Thus, you nullify the word of God for the sake of your tradition, you hypocrites. Isaiah was right when he prophesied about you. These people honor me with their lips, but their hearts are far from me. They worship me in vain. Their teachings are but rules taught by men. Jesus called the crowd to him and said, listen and understand. What goes into a man's mouth does not make him unclean, but what comes out of his mouth, that is what makes him unclean. Then the disciples came to him and asked, do you know that the Pharisees were offended when they heard this? He replied, every plant that my heavenly Father has not planted will be pulled up by the roots. Leave them. They are blind guides.

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5: Just left there and went along the Sea of Galilee. Then he went up on a mountainside and sat down. Great crowds came to him, bringing the lame, the blind, the crippled, the mute, and many others, and laid them at his feet, and he healed them. The people were amazed when they saw the mute speaking, the crippled made well, and the lame walking, and the blind seeing, and they praised the God of Israel. Jesus called his disciples to him and said, I have compassion for these people. They have already been with me 3 days and have nothing to eat. I do not want to send them away hungry, or they may collapse on the way. His disciples answered, Where could we get enough bread in this remote place to feed such a crowd? Well, how many loaves do you have? Jesus asked. 7, they replied, and a few small fish. He told the crowd to sit down on the ground. Then he took the 7 loaves and the fish, and when he had given thanks, he broke them and gave them to the disciples, and they in turn to the people. They all ate and were satisfied. Afterward, the disciples picked up 7 baskets full of broken pieces that were left over. The number of those who ate were 4,000, besides women and children. After Jesus had sent the crowd away, he got into the boat and went to the vicinity of Magdala.

Lord Jesus, we lift our words with the song of the singers, and we agree 100%. How great thou art. And to know that you love us, to know that you're our Creator God, to know that you have all power in heaven and earth, to know that you loved us so much, you sent Jesus, your Son, to be our Savior. And there on that cross, he paid the penalty for our sins. He gave his life so that we could live. Our wonderful Christ became sin for us, he who knew no sin, that we might be made the righteousness of you, dear God. Oh, today we lift our hearts and we sing with the singers, how great thou art, how great thou art. We love you, Almighty God, and we want to live this day in expressions of gratitude in all that we do and in all that we say, expressing our love and our gratitude for all that you've done for us. It's in your name we pray. Amen.

0: Amen. Amen. Well, our scripture reading has taken most of our time today, but I just want to make one comment to you, and then you'll be on your way to work. As I join with you morning after morning, I think so very, very much of the scripture passage where Jesus says, "Seek ye first the kingdom of God and his righteousness, and then everything else shall take care of itself." My prayer is that we really come to believe that. Jesus went on to say, or he said this prior to this particular point, he said that we need not ask our Heavenly Father for the things that we're going to eat or wear, because he is our Father. He knows that. It's the heathen, it's the pagans who spend their time asking their gods for the things of this world. Jesus said, "Seek ye first the kingdom of God, and then his righteousness, and his righteousness, and then everything else takes care of itself." It's a marvelous secret to living. If Jesus Christ is number one, and our concerns are that in all that we do, he's honored and glorified, and that people's lives are attracted to him through us because he lives in us, in seeking his kingdom and living for Christ, all the rest of life takes care of itself. Let's do that today. Let's make Jesus number one priority in our thoughts and in our deeds. Amen.
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8: So Axeful Gospel, some years ago, I heard a songwriter say, every day with Jesus is sweeter than the day before. Every day with Jesus, I love him, I love him, I love him more and more. So let me ask you a question this morning. Do you love him?
9: Yes.
8: Then say this with me. I love you, Lord Jesus.
9: I love you, Lord Jesus.
8: Can you say it again?
9: I love you, Lord Jesus.
8: This time with all of your heart. I love you, Lord Jesus. Now, just stay right there. Just stay right there. Just stay right there. Oh, bless the name of the Lord. So the song that came to my heart was, surely the presence of the Lord is in this place.

0: we bless you, Holy Master. God, we thank you. Thank you, Lord. In the name of Jesus. Thank you for loving us so much. Thank you for being our healer, our deliverer. Thank you for being our Lord, our Savior, and our Master. We thank you. Thank you. We thank you in the name of Jesus. And the people of God all said, amen. You may be seated if you can. So last week we talked about our series, which was entitled, I Love You, Lord Jesus. And so in 1 John chapter 4, I want to pick it up where we left off. 1 John, 1 John, over by Revelations, make a hard left turn. Come back to John with the one in front of it. 1 John chapter 4. And I want to pick it up at verse 7. Some of you that were here last week could possibly tell me where we stopped. If you can't tell me, then we just begin again. Thank you. I had a feeling it was 11, amen. I thought it was 11. But I want to start with 7, and then I'll go down to 11, and then we'll pick up the teaching. Is that all right? So 1 John chapter 4 and verse 7 this morning, amen. When you have it, say amen. Amen. Those of you that are viewing by television and live stream, get your Bibles. Let's get into the Word of God, amen. This is not show and tell. You need the Word of God, amen. How many know the Word of God is our food? Amen. Anybody hungry this morning? Anybody hungry? Just half of you hungry? You hungry thing, you already ate eggs and bacon before you came out here. This is your spiritual food, amen. And how many know it takes the Word of God to feed your spirit? Amen. So now, come on. If your spirit is hungry, come on, get ready. 1 John, 1 John chapter 4 and verse 7. When you have it, say amen. Watch this now, watch this. Beloved, and he's letting you know, God's letting you know that he loves you. And guess what? There's nothing you can do about it. Beloved, he tells you, you're being loved. Let us love, let us love, let us, because you're being loved, let us love one another. Seems simple enough, doesn't it? For love is of God, and everyone that loveth is born of God. And knoweth God. He or she that loveth not, watch this now, knoweth not God. For God is
1: love.
0: God is what?
1: Love.
0: God is love. So when people say, I love you, you need to find out whether or not they know God. Because without the love of God, they cannot love you. That's why I believe a lot of relationships, a lot of families, a lot of marriages are falling apart because it wasn't love in the beginning, not the love of God. It was lust. I loved him because he was tall, dark, and handsome. But after I got married to him, he turned short, bald, and fat. Where is the love? Everyone that loveth is born of God. In other words, see that loveth, that T-H on the end of love? It means you keep on loving. Your hair turns silver, you keep on loving. Your attitude get bad, you keep on loving. Amen. Black, black, no trade back. Amen. And this idea that I'm going to get me a new model. And then you got an old model when you come around. Everyone that loveth is born of God. That word loveth is loving and continues to love. Is born of, is what? Can't do it without being born again, born of God, born from above, watch this, and knoweth God. And that, not only just be born again, but you have to know him. How do you get to know God? By knowing his word. And knoweth God. Watch this. He that loveth not, knoweth not God. You got a lot of folks that just hate everybody. And so the African proverb that I shared with you last week, I can't remember exactly how it goes, but it's something like this. If you don't embrace the kids in your village, they'll burn down the village to feel the warmth. That's what's happening in Oakland. All these kids need is love. All they need is for somebody, instead of talking about how terrible and bad they are and how terrible the city is, need to start saying nothing wrong with our kids. They just need love. Come here, son, let me give you a hug. You go to hug them and they'll tell you they think you're getting ready to kill them. Mothers, love your children. Fathers, love your children. They shouldn't have anybody in the street telling them they love them. They should have somebody in the house telling them they love them. Three simple words. I love you. He that loveth not, she that loveth not, knoweth not God, for God is what?
1: Love.
0: Now watch verse 9. And this was manifested or made known or revealed, the love of God toward us. Oh, wait a minute. This was manifest. This is what was revealed to us, the love of God. Watch this. Because, watch this, that God sent his only begotten Son into the world that we, talking to all of us, might live through him. Might live how? Watch verse 10. Herein is love. Not that we loved God. We didn't give a hoot about no God. We didn't care nothing about no Jesus. We call Jesus wine. Anybody get to Jesus? No, we didn't talk about it. We go to get to Jesus. Herein is, got quiet, didn't he? Herein is love, not that we loved God. Watch this. But that he loved us. I don't understand it. How could he love a sinner like me? How could he love a wretch like me with all the sins and all the things I was doing? How harm? And then he didn't love me after I got saved. He loved me before I got saved. Are you with me, somebody? Oh, my God. When I was dead in my trespasses and sins, he loved me then. So if he loved me then, how much more does he love me now, saints of God? How dare you say nobody loves you? God loves you. Just because he won't give you that new Cadillac doesn't mean he doesn't love you. Drive that Kia and give him the praise. Drive that Kia and give him the glory. That's better than walking. Are you with me, somebody? So he said, herein is love, not that we, I want you to underline that in your Bible because to me it's powerful. Herein is love, not that we loved God. You didn't do anything to deserve God's love. You didn't do anything to deserve God's mercy. You didn't do anything to really deserve his favor. You should have been dead. I should have been dead. 6 feet in my grave. On my way to hell. First class ticket. Are you with me, somebody? But herein is love. Hallelujah. Not that we loved God, but that he loved us. Can you imagine God loving you and sent his Son, the Lord Jesus, to be the propitiation or the satisfaction or the substitution for our sins or the atonement for our sins? Propitiation means all of those things. In other words, when you should have been in hell, when you should have been going to hell, amen, with a first class ticket, amen, the Lord Jesus stepped in and took on every one of your sins and my sins. Never committed adultery, never drank, never used drugs, but he stepped in and took every one of our sins, placed it on himself, and then got on the cross and died for your sins and my sins that we could be saved and filled with the Holy Ghost. And you mean to tell me you need somebody to help you praise the Lord to get you to open your mouth and say, Lord, I thank you. Should have been. I'm spraying up here. Hallelujah. You need somebody to encourage you to say praise the Lord, say thank you. Beloved, if God, go to 11. Beloved, if God so loved us, we ought also what? Let me ask you a question. Do you love everybody? I said, do you love everybody? I got half of you. I said, do you love every? Then how can you pass by sinners knowing they're sinners on their way to hell doing some of the exact same things you and I were doing when we were in sin and stick up your sanctified nose and just walk, do the Dionne Warwick, just walk on by? How dare you? How dare you come to church and pretend like you've been living good all your life? The devil is a lie. I would the beds could talk. I would the walls could talk. I would the hotels and motels could talk. The back seat of the car could talk. I just would. Beloved, if God so loved us, see, I think we get over here and we get spoiled. We get over here and we think we've been pretty good all the time because God loves us. No, you weren't. We were sinners, amen? How many were sinners in here? And you know that some folks didn't raise their hand, you lying thing, you. Thank you. Just a lie, that's all. Beloved, if God, I know you don't like it, but I got to tell you the truth. You're on your way to hell in a handbasket. Are you with me, somebody? But thanks be to God for loving you and loving me. Thank you, Jesus. Intercept our path. Pull us off of that road. Hallelujah. Put us on the road, the highway to heaven in the name of Jesus. And you mean to tell me you can't? So this is what John is getting at. He wants you to know where you came from. He says, beloved, if God, if, underline that biggest word in the Bible to me. Beloved, if God so loved us, we, look at this, John includes himself, we ought also to love one another. Are you with me, somebody? We ought also, what? Watch verse 12. Now here he comes. No man. How many? No man has seen God at any time. If we love one another. Look at this. If we love one another, God dwelleth in us. God lives in us. And his love is perfected in us. Ooh. God lives in us. Wait a minute. If we love one another, God lives in us. I thought you had to jump around the church and holler and scream and run around the building three or four times. No, he says if we love one another, really love one another, he said God is living in us. If you love, and his love, watch this, is being perfected in us. Now that's a good one. How is his love being perfected in us? Because all of us are not lovable. See, some of you say, well, I can love them if they love me. No, he wants you to love them without them loving you. He wants us to love them even though they're cursing you, they're lying on you, saying all kind of things. He wants you to love them because if not, it's going to mess you up. So his love is perfected in us. And then all you got to do is think about how we did him. And then you can understand why they do you like that. Did you see that? I better leave that alone. Because the more you deal with people that, especially your family members, your wife, your husband, your children, your grandchildren, the more you deal with them and they're ornery, disobedient, disrespectful, thank you, brother. Wait, watch this. The more God is perfecting your love. And God said, if you can love them with all of their honoriness and all they, how they disrespect and all of their disobedience and all, if you can love them, he said, you got a taste of how I love you when you were out there with all that disobedience. He said, all I'm doing is perfecting your love. So the next time you have trouble with your children, just look at them and say, you know what? I love you. I know you're hard-headed. I know you don't do what I say. You don't mind half the time, disrespectful, whatnot. That's all right. You tell them, I love you anyway. And there's nothing you can do about it. Come here, give mama a hug. Come here, give daddy a hug. Come here. They wouldn't know what to do. Matter of fact, you wouldn't have to tell them to leave the house. They'd be gone. Mama gone crazy. Daddy gone crazy. No, God is perfecting your love. When you have an attitude where you want to, amen, retaliate, you want vengeance, and you're angry, and you're going to vent your anger and whatnot, how dwelleth the love of God in you? God said, I could have vented my anger on you. And had I vented my anger on you, you wouldn't even be here today. So his love is perfecting. That took me a while to get that one. I mean, it took me a lot of prayer, too. His love is perfected in us. You see that? If we love one another. He knows it's difficult. And I can imagine, if I can say it like this, it was difficult for him to love you and me too. But he did. So now watch 13. That's why you got to get this. You got to get it. Hereby know we. Look at John again. He includes himself. Hereby know we. That we. Look at that we. Hello, somebody. Hereby know we that we dwell, live, abide in him. And he in us, because he hath given us of his spirit. That's the Holy Ghost. That's the Holy Spirit. He's given us of his spirit. So he's saying, I'm making sure that you're capable of loving everybody Because the same spirit that I have to love everybody is the same spirit I'm giving you. So you're without excuse. Amen. You're without excuse. I'm giving you the exact same Holy Spirit that I have. The exact, can you imagine you have the same Holy Spirit that God has? Because he had given us, and watch this, didn't cost you a dime. Didn't have to go through any changes. You didn't even have to change your clothes. Because he had given, underline that in your Bible, given us of his spirit. Did you see that? When I watch 14. And we have seen and do testify that the Father sent the Son to be the Savior of the world. I want you to know there's no salvation in any other. Neither is there any name under heaven whereby we must be saved but the name of Jesus. I don't care what people try to teach you, what they try to say to you. If they're not lifting up the Lord Jesus Christ, there's no salvation in what they're talking about. We don't have but one Savior. I don't care how good you try to act without the Savior, you're not going to make it. How many know people act good while the light's on them? We have seen and do testify that the Father sent the Son, the Lord Jesus, to be the Savior of the world. Is he? Is he the Savior of the world? Does that mean black, white, brown, yellow, red? That means everybody in the world. Watch this now. Whosoever shall confess that Jesus is the Son of God, God dwelleth in him and he in God. Why is that so important? Because a lot of people don't believe that Jesus was born of the Virgin Mary. They do not believe that Jesus, amen, grew up, amen, in Bethlehem. I mean, in Jerusalem. Are you with me, somebody? They do not believe that Jesus was a carpenter, amen, until his dad died. And apparently he took over the leadership of the house until he came into his earth.

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5: And he or she that dwelleth or lives or abides in love lives and abides in God. Did you see that? And watch it. And God in him or her. How do we know that you have God in you? Because of the love of God that exudes from you. I used to love the commercial with the Pillsbury Doughboy, and they press his stomach and he so every time somebody pressed your stomach, you ought to say, Lord Jesus, I thank you, I love you, Lord, because he dwells in you. Did you see that? And God in him. Watch 17, here we come. Herein is our love made perfect. You're talking about perfecting your love again. I think really God gives you a bunch of adversaries, give you a bunch of folks that don't agree with you, a bunch of folks that don't like you, a bunch of folks that's, amen, got your name out there on the website like they got mine, a bunch of folks that's saying all kind of stuff. Long as they lying, it's okay. Are you with me, somebody? Herein is our love made perfect, he said, that we may have boldness in the day of judgment. So what God is saying is, he's allowing those things to happen in your life just to see how much love of God you really have in you. Anybody ready to pass the test? Anybody ready to pass the test? You can say, like I said the other week, boy, sometimes I just feel like I can slap your face till your ears ring like chapel bells, boy. But that Holy Ghost won't let you do it, boy. That Holy Ghost won't. He said, no, you pray for him. You pray for him. You ask God's blessing on him. I said, Lord, I want to clock them, Lord. I want to clock them. That's why they think Christians are silly and think you wimps. You're not wimps. You're not silly. You just have your power under control. Are you with me, somebody? When you're filled with the Holy Ghost, Lord said, no, that's why he said, if somebody slapped you upside your head, turn the other cheek. I got a Brookfield version. If they slap that one, we have no more Bible. We don't have no more Bible. He's not intended for you to sit there and just let folks slap you back and forth. Slap you. You slap, bam, you slap me. Oh, no, you didn't slap me. And then you turn the other cheek. Bam, slap you again. Oh, no, you didn't do that. Well, I'm sorry right now, brother, but you don't have no more Bible. Ain't no more Bible now. If you show me another part of that, I'll change my subject. Brookfield come out of you. Lower Bottoms come out of you. So now, let me go back here. I love you all so much. And we have known and believed the love that God hath to us. God is love. Watch this. And he or she that dwelleth or lives in or abides in love lives in and abides in God, and God in him or her. I just had to do that again. 17. Here is our love made perfect. God's always talking about perfecting your love. So the next time you have an argument, I had a brother confront me in the airport, and Corn was with me. I could have grabbed him by the throat and body slammed him so many times. He was in my face then. Then he was getting closer and closer. And I was just saying, just come on. Keep on. I'm from West Oakland. As soon as you get within range, I'm going to fire this missile. Ain't that you walk up on me and you selling wolf tickets? No, I'm going to buy a few of them. I'm going to buy a couple of them. Don't do that. We're Christians. We're not stupid.
6: 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Until next time, remember, when you turn to the Lord Jesus, everything changes.
7: 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I'd just like to give somebody an opportunity to make Jesus Christ the Lord.

0: of your life. If you're ready right now, I'd like for you to repeat this prayer after me. Lord Jesus, forgive me for all of my sins. I believe that you died on the cross and you were buried. And on the third day, God the Father raised you from the dead. And right now, Lord Jesus, I open the door to my heart and I receive you into my heart as my Lord and my Savior. Thank you, Lord Jesus.
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5: Lower down, same house, is a grain pit turned into a holding cell where men were thrown down, held either by broken legs or a pit so dark and deep it would break their wills. Where our Lord would have gone. Now there are stairs that lead to the bottom of the pit. For tourists. And if you walk down the stairs to the bottom of the pit, there is a large book with only one psalm in dozens of languages. The one psalm is Psalm 88. To be read where our Lord was held. O Lord God of my salvation, I cry out day and night before you. Let my prayer come before you. Incline your ear to my cry, for my soul is full of troubles and my life draws near to death. You have put me in the depths of the pit. In regions dark and deep, your wrath lies heavy upon me, and you overwhelm me with all your waves. Oh, Lord, why do you cast my soul away? Why do you turn your face from me? You have caused my beloved and my friends to shun me, and darkness is my closest friend. It means so much when you begin to recognize that this psalm, though it reflects our life, reflects our Lord's suffering. This is not just what we experience, it's what he entered for your sake and for mine. And the reason I ultimately trust him is not just that he knows the darkness, but he would enter it to suffer and die for my sin and yours, so that we could say to our own souls and to the world, when the darkness is so intense that I cannot even see the dawn, I will trust him yet, because he entered in. He didn't just see it from afar. He entered in. So he'll listen to me now, even in my complaint, in my confusion. He will listen. Turn to him. He will listen. He knows what you're going through. He knows the darkness. And he entered in so that your everlasting dawn would be without this darkness, because you trusted him. Father, turn our hearts to you again. If the darkness is intense right now, I pray for my friends and for my family and for this church body. There are those here right now today for whom the darkness is very deep, that I cannot even talk on these subjects without actually bringing the darkness waving over certain people again, and how I grieve for that. But help them to know you grieve too, so much so that you would send your son for everlasting purposes. You're so honest about the dark. But you sent the man of sorrows. What a name. For the Son of God who came, ruined sinners to reclaim. Hallelujah. Hallelujah. Hallelujah. For the grace you give. We praise you in Jesus' name. Amen.
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8: What happens when we die? If you're a Christian, you're going to heaven. How good is that? If you're a Christian, you're going to heaven. Jesus said, "In my Father's house are many mansions." And then he also says, "I go to prepare a place for you." But you know, sometimes people have this really weird, spacey view of heaven. We're just like floating around in clouds, playing harps, taking really long naps. By the way, that might sound appealing to some people. It doesn't sound appealing to me. I like to do stuff. And heaven's full of activities. It's full of things to do. Think of the purest joy you've ever experienced on earth. Multiply it 1,000 times and you get a fleeting glimpse of heaven's euphoria. That is only the hope for the Christian. Because listen to this. Heaven is a prepared place for a prepared person. The man or the woman who has not put their faith in Christ does not have this hope of heaven. Now you may say, "Well, I believe I'll go there." Well, you can believe it all you want, but there's only one way to get to heaven, and that's through Jesus Christ. God has dropped one lifeline from heaven, and it's Christ, and he's offering it to you tonight. Are you prepared for eternity?
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0: When Jesus washed his disciples' feet, he certainly provided a great example of humility, but that wasn't the full thrust of what he was doing. Today on Truth for Life, Alistair Begg points us to the deeper truths that Jesus' action portrayed. Let's open our Bibles to chapter 13 in John's Gospel.
1: Well, let's move on from the humility that Jesus displays to the clarity that, if you like, Jesus provides. We won't delay on this, but we need to understand the custom of the day. I'm sure many of us are familiar with it. Therefore, it's just tedious when you have to listen to the fellow go and take about 15 minutes describing something that could be described in a sentence. So let's just try and get right through it, shall we? The roads of Palestine were unsurfaced. They were uncleaned. In dry weather, the traveler's feet would be dusty. In wet weather, they would squelch through the mud, and they would be quite challenging. Consequently, the wearing of open sandals would bring their feet at the end of a journey into the context of a home in need of attention before they went very far. As a result of that, there were water pots at the door. The water pots were there in order to be used for the washing of the feet. Along with the water pots, there was often a servant. The servant would then know what he was supposed to do: take the water, wash the feet, let the people in for the meal. If the servant wasn't present, then the person who was responsible for the home would then exercise due humility in fulfilling the role of the servant, so that you, having been welcomed to the house, would enjoy the privileges. We've been doing much the same in enjoying the hospitality of someone around the lake. We've actually had one of those coolers with water in it all week, so that when we come up off the beach, we stand in the cooler and shake around a little, so that our feet may then be presentable when we go into the house. Half the time the water has been so cold, it's been a challenge all of its own. But nevertheless, and despite how much I've asked my wife just to stand there and wash my feet for me, it just hasn't happened. Well, the interesting thing is that in terms of the custom of the day, it just hadn't happened. And you will notice that the disciples had presumably worked themselves up into such a state of competitive pride, or that they'd just grown so disinterested in one another that the meal was already being served. It's within the context of the meal. You'll notice that. He got up and took off his outer clothing and engaged in these things. Now, here's the real issue, and at this point we have to fasten down. We need to grasp the symbolism which Peter clearly misses. We need to grasp the symbolism which Peter clearly misses. Because if we miss it with him, then we miss the whole thing. And then it can just so easily become a form of moralism. Here's humility, why don't you try and be humble? It is a lesson in humility, but that is not ultimately what it is. In chapter 3, he's spoken about the need for spiritual birth. In chapter 4, about the nature of spiritual living water. In chapter 6, about spiritual bread, he who is the bread of life. And now he is addressing the issue of spiritual cleansing. And the perplexity of Peter in verse 6 is understandable, in that he confronts the incongruity of what is taking place. In other words, he recognizes what John the Baptist recognized when Jesus comes towards him to be baptized by him. And John the Baptist says, "You come to be baptized by me? Shouldn't I be being baptized by you?" And on that occasion, Jesus, who remembers, says, "Let it be so now, for thus it is fitting to fulfill all righteousness." In other words, John, just do what I'm asking you. This is the way it has to be. Now, in a similar vein, the perplexity of Peter is obvious. He came to Simon Peter, who said to him, "Lord, are you going to wash my feet?" Or in the King James Version, which I love, "Lord, dost thou my feet wash?" It just kind of rings somehow, doesn't it? "Lord, dost thou my feet wash? You're going to wash my feet?" And the conversation, you see, is a classic illustration. It's part of the dramatic irony that you get in John's gospel all over the place. For example, you see it in John chapter 4, where the woman and Jesus are talking at cross purposes. Jesus says, "You know, if you knew who it was who was talking to you, you would ask him for a drink of water and you'd never need water again." And she says, "Oh, I'd love to get that water because I hate coming down here in the middle of the day." Well, they're talking at cross purposes. Jesus is talking about a water that will quench her spiritual thirst. She's thinking purely in physical terms. Jesus here is dealing with something at a spiritual level. Peter is responding at an obviously physical level. And it is a classic illustration of the danger the mistakes which emerge from conceiving in physical terms of that which is clearly spiritual in significance. That, incidentally, is the whole issue of eat my body, eat my flesh. We're not going to stop on that. And you will notice that Jesus tells them in verse 7, you don't realize now what I'm doing, but later you will understand. In other words, the penny's going to drop later on. That's the significance, incidentally, of what you find in John chapter 16, when Jesus says to them, I have much more to say to you, more than you can now bear, but when he, the Spirit of truth, comes, he will guide you into all truth, and so on. In other words, that is an express promise for the apostles, so that they will be guided into the truth that to this point they've never fully got. And when they get it, then they'll be able to write it down so that in the letters, in the epistles, we will have an understanding of what unfolded in the Gospels. People come to John 16 and they say, well, of course, he's going to guide us into all truth, as if somehow or another that is for us. It's actually not ultimately for us, it's for the disciples. They were the ones who had seen it all but didn't get it. What do you mean you wash my feet? What do you mean I need this? What do you mean you're going to suffer and die? You shouldn't be suffering and dying. And Jesus says, well, you know, eventually the penny will drop. When the Spirit of God comes, he will lead you into all truth. And then when Peter begins to write his letter, he's able to say, Christ died for sins once for all, the righteous for the unrighteous, to bring us to God. So you have the fact plus the interpretation. Well, you see, at this point, he is absolutely at sea, hence his question. Now, let's be fair to Peter. He's aware of the incongruity that the situation presents. But he's dreadfully unaware of the incongruity of a disciple telling his Lord and Master what he may and may not do. Right? Look at verse 8. No, said Peter, you shall never wash my feet. Peter, this is not a good start, man. You've got a whole chronicle of these things going. I mean, by now, surely you ought to get it. You've had the, blessed are you, Simon Bar-Jonah, for flesh and blood has not revealed this to you, but my Father is in heaven. There's an attaboy, followed immediately by, get behind me, Satan. And here he goes again. And now I'm coming here to wash your feet. Lord, dost my feet thou wash? Yeah. No. Okay. Peter, unless by means, and this is if you like the Alistair Begg expanded version of the verse, unless by means of my entire work of humiliation, of which this feet washing is only a part, unless I cleanse you from your sins, you do not share with me in the fruits of my redemptive work. Now listen, as in verse 9, Peter swings with the pendulum right across to the other side. It's standard Peter. Then, Lord, not just my feet, but I'll take the whole package, my hands and my head as well. Now, will you notice that even in this, Peter is reluctant to have Jesus do what Jesus is going to do. Jesus might legitimately say, I didn't say anything to you about your hands and your head, clown. I'm here to wash your feet. You know, first of all, I don't want my feet washed. Then I want my own program. Peter is such a tremendous encouragement to many of us, isn't he? Big mouth plus fat head. Because he still completely misunderstands the meaning of the action. Jesus is not in this washing cleansing his disciples, but he is in this washing symbolizing that cleansing which is provided in the blood he is about to be shed. Years ago, I heard an address given by somebody, actually one of my friends, and he gave this address. And his address was, there are some things that can only be dealt with a basin and a towel. And I wrote him a note and I said, hey, how could you expound John 13 and leave it there? Because it's not about water and a basin, it's about the blood of the cross. And unless you get to the blood of the cross, you've completely missed the point of the water and the basin and the towel. And he wrote back and said, cynically, I wish I was a genius like you that understood the Bible. I'm sorry, I'm just a poor peon and I don't know what I'm talking about. And I don't ever want to play golf with you again. And it's actually only in the last 4 or 5 years that we have been reconciled to one another and talked with one another. That's the facts. I didn't write it in judgment. I wrote it in the way that I want somebody to write to me, as they frequently do, and point out the missing links. So that's why Jesus then uses the imagery of the man who bathes. Verse 10, a person who has had a bath needs only to wash his feet. His whole body is clean. In other words, he didn't have to keep going and having a bath every 20 minutes. What is he saying? He who is the one cleansed by the shedding of my blood, he who is justified by my grace, doesn't need to be cleansed totally again and again, but is in need of daily cleansing by the sanctifying work of the Spirit. That is why when sin enters into the life of the believer, we don't have to become a Christian all over again. In the same way that when your father says, I want you to bring the car home by 11:30, prompt, and you bring the car home at 12:30 a.m., not prompt, the following morning at the breakfast table, we got a little bit of a problem. There is a cloud come down between father and son. The relationship is intact. He's still my dad. I'm still his son. But the enjoyment of the relationship has been impaired by my disobedience. I don't have to ask him to become my dad again. I have to ask him to forgive me for the fact that I didn't do what he asked me to do and it spoiled my relationship with him. Hence the importance of coming constantly to God in repentance and in faith. The Christian life is a life of daily repentance. If it isn't, then we're not even awake. Because you can hardly get out of your bed without sinning your soul. So you have to come again, back again for fresh cleansing. Now, what we understand, and we must move to a final point and to a close, is you will notice Jesus says, and you are clean. You are clean, but not every one of you. In other words, he says, you are the sharers in the redemption which I am coming to provide. Wash me, and I shall be whiter than snow. That's the picture that is here. It is that cleansing which baptism portrays, but does not perform. And it is that cleansing which ought to cause us, each of us, to confront this question. Namely, if this is a dramatic illustration of the cleansing that is provided by the blood of Jesus, have I been cleansed by Christ's blood? Have I come to him and asked him to make real in my experience what he has made possible in his death? If you like, in the words of the old hymn, have you been to Jesus for the cleansing flood? Are you washed in the blood of the Lamb? Are your garments spotless? Are they white as snow? Are you washed in the blood of the Lamb? He said, well, no, my garments are not spotless. Well, yes, they are, because remember, he gave you a robe of righteousness, which you don't deserve. He covered you over with a robe of Christ's righteousness. I have been saved from sin's penalty. I have been cleansed. I don't need re-cleansed, as it were. And it is this, that in this expression of humility, Jesus is making clear. In fact, if you like, Peter's protest displays the pride of the man or the woman who will not come to Christ in this way, confident of their own ability to clean themselves up, confident of their own ability to put themselves right with God, instinctively convinced that they are in no need of any kind of divine cleansing. They would rather do something for God than admit that they are hopelessly and helplessly lost, unless God were to intervene and do something for them. In other words, they are the Naamans of the 21st century. The Naamans of the 21st century. with their entourage. I'm not going to go and dip myself in that filthy Jordan River, no matter who says it. No, I will not go to Christ and admit that I am unfit for heaven and unable to rectify it. My word, there must be other ways and other places that this entry gate of heaven may be approached. No. No other door. No other way. No other guide to the realms of day. No other helper when tempted astray. No other friend but Jesus. Now it is when we get all of that we can then put the PS on and notice not only the humility Jesus displays and the clarity that he provides, but the activity that he expects. And you'll notice his question in verse 12. When he had finished washing their feet, he put on his clothes and returned to his place. And he said, "Do you understand what I have done for you? You call me teacher and Lord, and that's the right thing, for that's what I am. Now that I, your Lord and teacher, have washed your feet, you also should wash one another's feet. I've set you an example that you should do as I've done for you. I tell you the truth, no servant is greater than his master. A messenger is not greater than the one who sent him. Now that you know these things, you will be blessed if you do them." Now the question, of course, is Jesus here instituting a new ordinance, that of feet washing, as some today teach? I don't think so. It's my opinion. It's not a main thing or a plain thing. Therefore, I'm not prepared to go to the mat and die over the discussion. And I don't want to have the discussion with you afterwards. I just let you know that immediately. Because it's quite boring to me. "I tell you the truth," he says, "I have set you an example that you should do as I have done for you." I think it's significant that he doesn't say that you should do what I have done for you. You should do as I have done for you. In the "as" is all of the symbolism and all of the notion and nature of humble service. I think the correct application has to be there. I know that many believe other than that, or at least some do. And this very incident has its own meaning within its own context, whether it's repeated or not. It sets within the context and the culture of the time. I think this incident is similar, for example, to understanding 1 Corinthians 8 and the food offered to idols. How do you take the story of the food offered to idols written in the context of 1 Corinthians and make application of it in the 21st century in America? Because there isn't food offered to idols. What is the principle? In the immediate historical cultural expression, the principle is don't offend your weaker brother. So if you get all tied up on the food offered to idols, you may miss the point of application. In the same way, we could have one of the most phenomenal disagreements about whether you should wash each other's feet or not, and all get in a huff with one another and miss the fact that the whole point of the story was that we should serve one another in a selfless way, not argue with one another about who's right in terms of the interpretation of the foot washing. It's fantastic, really. We have the ability to mess things up, you know, just at the drop of a hat. No, I think if we understand straightforwardly that the central focus is on humility, and God in Christ looks for that to be a mark, a hallmark of our Christian experience, and that we understand in verse 17 that there is a blessedness that attends the life of humble service, then we're on the right track. After all, remember Jesus says to his followers, you know, he says, at the end of the day, you're just unprofitable servants. You know, when you've done your best, you can only say, we only did what we were supposed to do. You know, why do you expect applause when you're finished? You just did what you were asked to do. Oh, it's nice to say thank you and to commend one another. But that's for them to do. Let another praise you. You don't exalt yourself. No, Peter, when he finally got this, remember he writes in his own letter in 1 Peter 5, and he says, "Humble yourselves, therefore, under God's mighty hand, that in due time he may exalt you." Paul writes to the Romans, and he says, "Don't any one of you think of yourselves more highly than you ought. But think of yourselves with sober judgment according to the proportion of grace and wisdom and faith that God has given you, and then go ahead and exercise your responsibilities. Two quotes and we're done. One from Samuel Rutherford, a Scotsman. The other from David Wells, born in Rhodesia, but probably an Englishman. Humility has nothing to do with depreciating ourselves and our gifts in ways we know to be untrue. You know, like, oh no, I couldn't play the piano. I can't play the piano. Okay, it's not that. Even humble attitudes can be masks for pride. Humility is that freedom from ourself which enables us to be in positions in which we have neither recognition nor importance, neither power nor validity, and even experience deprivation, and yet have joy and delight. It is the freedom of knowing that we are not at the center of the universe, not even in the center of our own private universe. Good quote, huh? Rutherford, in his journals, and in my little black book, this comes quote number one. If you listen to people preach, they very quickly will reveal their sins. This is quote number one in my black book. It reads, "Be humbled, walk softly, down with your topsail, stoop, stoop. It is a low entry to go in at heaven's gates." It is a low entry to go in at heaven's gates.
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1: Father, thank you this morning. Again, that we can turn to the Bible. Thank you that we're able to go out of here and read it again for ourselves and see what's true and helpful and sensible. Grant that what is true may find a resting place in our thinking, that if anything is untrue or unclear or unhelpful, that you might help us just to banish it from our recollection. And we pray that we might be found in Christ and increasingly like Christ, and this morning particularly in terms of humble service. And now we commend the rest of the day to you, all of its exciting opportunities for friendship and for relaxation and for enjoyment. And we walk out in the strength and power of Jesus, in whose name we pray. Amen.
0: I'm Bob Lapine. Hope you'll join us tomorrow when we'll explore the deep compassion Jesus expressed for the lost and hurting, even those who are often overlooked. The Bible teaching of Alistair Begg is furnished by Truth for Life, where the learning is for living.
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16: On July 4th this year, we are recognizing the 250th birthday of our country. 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
17: Welcome to Pathway to Victory with author and pastor Dr. Robert Jeffress. 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
15: Thanks, David, and welcome again to Pathway to Victory. Well, this coming Saturday, Americans will celebrate our 250th birthday as a nation. But I believe God is calling us to do more than celebrate. He's calling us to wake up. And so today I'm going to share what Bible prophecy reveals about America's future, why our greatest days may be behind us, and four things every believer can do right now to make a difference. Then, bear in mind, on Sunday night, July 5th, we'll be wrapping up our exciting In God We Trust Matching Challenge. Several friends of Pathway to Victory have created a matching challenge of $1.5 million so that every dollar you give today will be doubled in size and impact. We will channel your gift into broadcasting the truth through Pathway to Victory all across the country we love. When you give your gift to the matching challenge, you're ensuring that the Christian voice remains a powerful force for good in shaping the future of our nation. And when you give your generous gift today, I'm going to send you our 250th commemorative edition of America is a Christian Nation. This is more than a book. It's a keepsake, a treasure for your family that celebrates America's 250th anniversary and reminds every generation that this nation was built on the Word of God. We'll say more about this fabulous book and the matching challenge later, but right now, let's open our hearts and our Bibles together. I titled today's message, America at the Crossroads. Can we survive another 250 years?
16: What does the future hold for our country? I wish I could give you an encouraging word, but the future does not look encouraging. I want to suggest to you that as I look through God's Word, I see three different components that could contribute to the demise of America. First of all, the moral disintegration of our country. There's a second component, and that is military confrontation. Military confrontation. Listen to me, the next event on God's timetable is the rapture of the church. Paul describes it in 1 Thessalonians 4. He says, "For on that day, the Lord himself will descend from heaven with a shout, with the voice of the archangel, and with the trumpet of God, and the dead in Christ shall rise first, and then we who are alive and remain shall be caught up, harpazoed, snatched away to meet the Lord in the air. Thus we shall always be with the Lord." What does that have to do with God's judgment that America will face? I want you to consider the implications of the rapture. I'll confess to you, I really had not given it that much thought until this past week. Think of the effects. Think of the economic impact of the rapture on our country. Think about the effect the rapture will have on our military protection. Think about the effect on the military. Now, only 2% of those in the military register as atheists or agnostics. That doesn't mean the rest are Christians, but nevertheless, we have the highest concentration of Christians in the military of any nation in the world. The greater percent of our military are Christians than in any other army in the world. Think of the impact of every Christian man and woman being removed from the military. Think what our nation will suffer as a result of that. I believe that's going to play a major role in the demise of America. But there's a third component of that demise of America that we're already starting to see right now, and that is Israeli isolation. There is no other way to say it than this. Americans' support for Israel is plummeting. Did you know a survey in July of 2025 by Pew Research found that 59% of Americans right now have an unfavorable view of the Israeli government, which is up from 51% the year before? It is going down. Nearly two-thirds of Americans disapprove of the Israeli leadership. The Bible predicts that in the last days, every nation in the world, including the United States, will turn her back on Israel. It's easy to see how that's going to happen. Interestingly, turning our back on Israel will result in the decimation of every country, including the United States, but it will have no impact on Israel. Did you know Israel is the only nation in the world that has the promise of endurance? Because Israel was a nation created by God. Israel is the nation that is the apple of God's eye. And yet, in spite of that, America will turn her back on Israel. Don't forget, regardless of what the polls say, regardless of what the politicians say, God made a covenant with Israel. In Genesis 12:3, he said to Abraham, "I will bless those who bless you and your descendants. I will curse those who curse you and your descendants." I believe one reason God has so uniquely and richly blessed America has been because of our historic support of Israel. Whether we're talking about moral disintegration, military confrontation, Israeli isolation, America is moving away from God's blessings. Now, you may be thinking right now, this is the most depressing patriotic message I have ever heard. Does this mean we're to be fatalistic? Does it mean we're just supposed to sit on our hands until the end comes? No. We've talked about America's past. You can't change it. We've talked about America's future. It's already set. You're not going to change it. But I want to talk about America's present. What we can do to prolong God's blessing on our country, even if it's a temporary time. We're going to talk about America's present. And our present is a time of choice. What can we do to make the right choice for America's present? I'm going to suggest four action steps for every believer who truly loves his God and loves this country. Number one, take a stand. Take a stand. Remember, we are the restrainers of evil, but that means we have to push back against the flood of evil that is trying to envelop our world right now. That means you need to take a stand wherever God has placed you. Maybe it's a school board meeting. Maybe it's a city council meeting. Maybe it's a neighborhood association. Maybe it's your school. Maybe it's your work when an employer tries to force an ungodly practice on the workforce. Whatever it is, we need to stand up and push back. We need to say no. We need to take a stand, especially take a stand against those who would seek to diminish our freedom of worship, what others have called the first freedom found in the Constitution, our right to worship and practice our faith. Anybody who tries to curtail that freedom needs to be stopped. I remember so well many years ago when our oldest daughter, Julia, was 8 years old. She was very evangelistic back then, just as she is right now. And she was passing out water bottles to her classmates that had a Bible verse printed on them, John 4:14, that says, "Whoever drinks of the water I give will never thirst." And so she was sharing her faith, giving out those water bottles. Well, she was told by the school administrator that she couldn't do that because that violated school policy. And so she asked me what she should do. And I decided it's time for a civics lesson. And so I called our good friend Kelly Shackelford at First Liberty Institute, got some information about recent court rulings about similar actions. I brought Julia into my study, and we called the administrator. And by the way, he was a godly, good man. He was just misinformed. And so I thanked him, first of all, for what he was doing for our family, for what he did to our community, but then brought up this ruling, and I said, "I know it violates your school policy, but your policy violates the Constitution, and here's why. And we need you to reinstate her right." And surprisingly, he agreed and understood. Now, that's not a major legal victory that you'll read about in the news. It did not have the standing of a Supreme Court ruling. I understood that. But in that West Texas town, we decided to take a stand where we were at that time to push back against those who would violate the Constitution. I'm saying if we're going to be restrainers of evil, we need to take a stand. Secondly, if we care about America, we need to cast a vote. Cast a vote. Now, I know some of you are saying, where is that in the Bible? Where is anything about voting? Honestly, nowhere. But there's a reason. It's not found in Scripture. In biblical times, you didn't get to choose your leader. They didn't send around ballots. I'd like for emperor so-and-so. No, you didn't get to choose the emperor. That was imposed upon you. But John Jay, who is a great Christian and the first Supreme Court justice in the United States, said this. He said, in this Christian nation, by the way, isn't that interesting? The first Supreme Court Chief Justice said, America is a Christian nation. He'd be accused of being a Christian nationalist today. But he said, without doubt, in this Christian nation, God has given us the privilege of choosing our leaders. We get to choose our leaders. Every time we go into the voting booth, we get to cast a vote. We're casting a vote for righteousness or unrighteousness. Now, I know there are no perfect candidates. There are no perfect leaders. There are no perfect pastors. That's not the issue. When we go to vote, we ought to ask, who is best equipped to fulfill God's purpose for government? Which candidate? That's what we ought to be asking. You see, we need to remember, God didn't just create one institution, the church. He actually created three institutions to accomplish his purpose on earth. First of all, he established the family in Genesis 2. The family was first created by God. Then in Genesis 9, he created government to bring order to society. And then in Acts chapter 2, he created the church of Jesus Christ to share the gospel. And people get all mixed up when they try to confuse those responsibilities. God has not called on government to lead a revival in America. God has not asked government to raise our families. God has not asked the church to enforce discipline against those outside the church. Every institution has its own responsibility. What is God's responsibility for government? The Bible says there are two things we elect leaders to do when choosing a leader. Two responsibilities government has. The number one responsibility of government is to protect citizens from evildoers. It's to protect citizens from evildoers. Romans 13:4 says, for government does not bear the sword for nothing. Now, what does that mean? To bear the sword means to execute, to kill somebody. God has given government the right to bear the sword. That means capital punishment. If somebody takes another person's life, government has the right to take that person's life. That went back to Genesis 9:6. God has authorized government to do that. God has authorized government to stop evildoers. Doesn't matter where they are, to keep evildoers from practicing evil. And we need to remember that. In this present situation, what Iran is doing, ladies and gentlemen, is evil. It is evil to kill 45,000 of your citizens for being dissidents. That is absolute evil. And we need to call it what it is. And make no mistake about it, the leaders of Iran want to destroy every one of us in this room. They will not stop until they have succeeded in doing that. You remember the words of the Ayatollah Khomeini back in 1979? He called America the great Satan. He called Israel the little Satan. And he said, both of us need to be wiped off the face of the earth. And I want to say this as clearly as I know how. I've said it to him privately. I said it publicly at the White House. Thank God we have a president who understands he not only has the God-given right, but the God-given responsibility to protect this nation from those who would destroy us. God help him as he does that. That is the function of government. And when we're looking for a leader, we're not asking who's going to be the best Bible school teacher. We're not asking who's qualified to be pastor. We're saying who's going to do what is government's right and responsibility, and that is to protect us. The second function of government is to protect citizens' right to practice their faith. Where do you find that in Scripture? Very clearly. 1 Timothy 2, verses 1 and 2. Paul said, let's pray. Prayers and entreaties and thanksgiving be made for kings and all those who are in authority, that we may lead a quiet and tranquil life in all godliness and dignity. You know what he's saying? Pray for government that they might leave us alone to practice our faith.
18: We don't expect a revival from them. That's the church's responsibility. But government needs to leave us alone so we can have quiet and tranquil lives in all godliness and dignity. And when we cast a vote, those are the things we ought to consider. Who's best to execute the purposes of government? Thirdly, in addition to taking a stand and casting a vote, we need to say a prayer, or maybe more than one prayer, for our country and those who inhabit it. There's a verse you may not be familiar with. Jeremiah 29, verse 7. God was speaking to those who were about to be sent to Babylon into exile. He was talking to the Jews, and he was instructing them how to handle their surroundings, what to do for the city and the nation to where they're going to be sent. And notice Jeremiah 29, verse 7. God said, "Seek the welfare of the city where I've sent you into exile, and pray to the Lord on its behalf. For in its welfare, you will have welfare." Christians, again, are confused about this. They think they're supposed to isolate themselves from the culture, stay in their holy huddle and hope nothing bad happens to them. No, he said, be involved in the welfare of the city. That word welfare, shalom in Greek, means peace. Seek the peace of the city. It also means prosperity. Seek the prosperity of the city. For in its welfare, in its peace, in its prosperity, you will have peace. We're to be concerned about the world into which we're sent, the nation in which we live. And of course, the best way we seek welfare for those around us is to lead them to faith in Christ. And that ought to be our prayer for them. Remember 2 Chronicles 7:14, if my people who are called by my name will humble themselves and pray and seek my face and turn from their wicked ways, then I will hear from heaven, I will forgive their sin, and I will heal their land. John Adams said it this way, the American Union will last as long as God pleases. It is the duty of every American citizen to exert his utmost abilities and endeavors to preserve the country as long as possible and to pray. We need to seek the welfare of the city, and one of the best ways we do that is to pray for our country. Take a stand, cast a vote, say a prayer, and number four, the most important thing we can do is share the gospel. Ladies and gentlemen, the only way we're going to change America is by changing the hearts of Americans. And no political party can do that. The Democrat Party and the Republican Party are corrupt and spiritually bankrupt. They have no answers for our country. Only the Church of Jesus Christ has the answer. And if we want to see God's blessing on this country, we must do everything we can to share the gospel with as many people and as quickly as possible. And that's the mission of First Baptist Church Dallas, transforming the world with God's word one life at a time. And you know, we're seeing that happen. Every day of every week, we hear from people around the world, in our country and around the world, who are coming to faith in Christ, who are rededicating their lives to Christ because of the word they've heard preached from this pulpit. I was getting a hamburger Friday, and I was on the way out of the restaurant. A man stopped me. He said, could I take a selfie with you? I said, I can't imagine why I'd want to, but I said, yes. And he explained about himself. He said he was from Romania, and he said he has friends in Romania that talk about our church and Pathway to Victory and our message. And he said it would be such an encouragement for them to see this picture. We hear that all the time. The best investment you can make, and the investment you are making, is in this church that has the power through God's word to transform.

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5: And let it begin with me. Sing it with me. Lord, send a revival. Lord, send a revival. Lord, send a revival. And let it begin with me. Back in 1976, when our country was celebrating its bicentennial, our 200th birthday, I looked back to see what was preached here from our church during the bicentennial. And Dr. Criswell, our former pastor, preached a message entitled, Turning America Back to God. And this is how he closed the sermon. I am part of a nation, maybe a small part, but I am part of the nation. And the nation cannot repent until I repent. The nation cannot believe unless I believe. The nation cannot be baptized unless I am baptized. The nation cannot turn to God unless I turn to God. The nation cannot be saved unless I am saved. The devotion and the fire and the flame must start with me. Lord, send a revival and let it begin with me. That's the prayer. That's the hope of every Christian who loves God and loves America.
0: America's future will be shaped by what happens in the hearts of Americans, one life at a time. And that starts with you and me. One of the most powerful ways you can put that conviction into action today is through the In God We Trust Matching Challenge. Every gift you give right now will be matched dollar for dollar, multiplying your investment in taking the gospel to more people in more places than ever before. Let me tell you a quick story. Benjamin Franklin stood before the Constitutional Convention in 1787. And he said, I have lived a long time, and the longer I live, the more convincing proofs I see that God governs the affairs of men. My friend, let me be very clear. Though our country is in chaos, God has not abdicated his throne. And right now, he is inviting you to be part of something significant. The In God We Trust Matching Challenge is active right now. And so every dollar you give today will be doubled. But time is running out to act. And to thank you for your generous gift today, I'm going to send you several wonderful resources. The first is an inspirational keepsake for the whole family. It's a coffee table book called The 250th Commemorative Edition of America is a Christian Nation. 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
6: March 4th, 1865, the Civil War was nearing its end. The nation was exhausted, divided, and grieving. On that day, President Abraham Lincoln delivered his second inaugural address, just 700 words spoken in about 7 minutes. 41 days later, Lincoln would be assassinated. Yet the words he spoke that day still echo through history. In that brief address, Lincoln referenced God 14 times, spoke of prayer, and quoted scripture repeatedly. He reminded Americans that both sides of the conflict shared a common faith, saying both read the same Bible and pray to the same God, and each invokes his aid against the other. Lincoln understood that political division alone could not explain the nation's crisis. More than 160 years later, America still wrestles with division, truth, and our dependence on God. The question is whether we'll remember the wisdom Lincoln left behind.
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1: Cain had been called to worship right along with his brother Abel, wake up, and that the worship didn't go well for Cain. Because God is operating at a level in this context of presence and conscience. So, right, we're in the presence of God, and that's not good for everybody. Some people are not in a position where they can benefit from being in the presence of God. The conscience is too laden down with all kind of guilt and condemnation and deceit and corruption. And remember what Jesus said in John 3:19, men love what? They love darkness and they hate the light. And the Bible tells us God is light. And this is why some people can't stand the idea of a sovereign divine being having control of us. Am I making some sense? So what I share with you is when you come up out of Genesis chapter 2, very clearly there is something missing. And if you don't understand the inference of mystery and interpretation, you miss what's missing. And what was missing was the presence of God and the conscience of Eve. And the presence of God in the conscience of Cain. And that's why they walked into the darkness that they did. Am I making some sense? You know this is true because it happens to you and me too. We will wake up without a cognitive, intentional quorum deo with God and the whole day goes wrong, doesn't it? If God didn't put a chain on us because we were a bunch of fools and drag us out of the courts of death, we'd head right on down to the pit. And so we saw Eve make a disaster of it, didn't she? I'm going to call her Isha because I told you she was not called Eve until she was restored. Because she's called to be Eve as the mother of all living, Genesis chapter 3, around verse 20. But before she was called Eve, she was just a woman. Just a woman. And as just a woman, she forgot what her role was. Didn't I tell you that? She left off submitting to her hierarchy of authority, God, and then her husband, because if it had been two of them, they would have defeated the enemy. Isn't that what the Bible says? Yes. Woe to him that is alone, because when one comes against him, he cannot overcome him. But yes, when there's two, they can prevail against one. She messed up. And so her and her husband had to actually deal with the hard reality that God doesn't lie. But what did God do? He didn't just let them perish. Here's the first response that we get in a God of mercy. He hunted them down. Now, what you're going to understand is from that point to where we are now, God's still hunting down. God has to hunt the sinner down. He hunted Eve and Adam down. He took them through a courtroom hearing because God is a judge. And then not only did he hunt them down, he called them. Then he covered them. Did he cover them? Then he kicked them out of his house. Called, covered, and kicked out. Remember, that was the second arise, move, and go, I told you. The first one Eve should have heard when she realized that the world had been turned upside down, a postmodern state of irrationality, and she was talking to a snake. How crazy must you be to think you can talk to a snake and everything gonna be all right? But that's where we are in our generation, are we not? Where we done turned everything upside down. The animals are equal to the human beings because a human being is not made in the imago Dei. We might as well be talking to snakes and turtles and tadpoles and everything else and expect them to talk back. Now, when you walk around and you hear people talking to tadpoles and frogs and snakes, understand their world has been turned upside down. People that got sense know better. And we understand the hierarchy of God and man and woman and the family. And that we're created in the imago Dei and our job is to have dominion over everything that God gave us. We respect the creatures. We know they have levels of intelligence. We can benefit from that. They are not equal to human beings. So we have to live with that because, you know, Miss Isha brought that in and Adam helped her. And then we look up and Eve has two children. The first is the firstborn. His name is what? Cain. And the secondborn is who? Abel. And Abel and Cain are now the two brothers that develop for us the binary conflict running all the way through the scriptures. The battle between the righteous and the wicked, between the elect and the non-elect, between the saved and the unsaved, between the wicked and the righteous, between people that walk by faith and people that walk by sight. Those are the lessons you run through your Bibles. Am I making some sense? And so here we are with Cain, and I'm going to make an argument that the problem with Cain, when God had called them to worship, because Cain had been taught how to worship, because he had parents that loved God, didn't he? Adam and Eve loved God, and God showed them that he can easily receive a sinner. We believe that, don't we? God loves sinners, and he has made a provision by which sinners can have a relationship with him. And Mama and Eve and Daddy Adam taught their children, listen to me, you boys. You don't know it yet, but you're going to find out real soon that you're a sinner. And you're going to have to understand that God doesn't put up with sin. He has a provision for it. And when we reject that provision, we're going to suffer some consequences. That's the message we preach today, is it not? That men need Christ. They need the grace of God. They need redemption and reconciliation. Now, Abel watched his mama and daddy worship God by sacrifice as they told them that God was the first person to offer a sacrifice to himself, to set the pattern of how worship should be. God was the first person to do the right kind of worship that honored God. He took a lamb, he slew it, and he acknowledged the blood atoning work of that lamb as a covering for Adam and Eve. And then he clothed them with the coats of that animal skin and said, from here on out, your hope is in the shed blood of my son who is coming one day. Worship me via the blood atoning work of Christ. Did y'all get that? So Adam and Eve had two boys, and I guess one day Cain woke up and said, I'm tired of the gospel. I'm tired of the gospel. I am not the sinner that God and my mama and my daddy say I am. I think this time when I come to worship, I'm coming to worship without blood. And that's what he did. And that's why your Bible says what it says over in Genesis chapter 4, verse 4. Abel, he brought of the firstling of his flock and of the fat thereof. Do you see that? Now, what does it mean, the fat thereof? I'm getting ready to teach you. It means he killed that animal. He killed it, cut it open, cleaned it out, and gave God the fat portion, as the Levitical code said must occur. The priests were to give God the greatest portions and the fat. Even Abel way back then understood appropriate worship before God. So God was pleased with Abel's sacrifice, was he not? Because he understood the deeper penetrating reality and emblem of that sacrifice. And then here comes Brother Cain. You see it? Notice what it says. But unto Cain and to his offering, God did not have what? And Cain was what? Very angry. Point number one, the brutal mercies of the wicked. This is the distinction that God makes all through the Bible. Men and women that don't submit to God's righteousness are put in a category called the wicked. Peter describes this well in 2 Peter chapter 2, verse 4. Just listen to it. I want you to hear this. This is where we make a distinction between those who are reserved and those who are preserved. For those of you who are new, please understand, God reserves men and women to the day of judgment. But God also preserves his elect to the day of glory. Y'all can write that down, think about it, memorize it. There's a distinct difference between being reserved and preserved. How many of you guys keeping up with me right now? Okay, I know I'm going to lose you in about 20 minutes, so I'm going to drill this down. Now, reservation is what mankind does all the time when he appoints a day, good or bad, for something to occur. When you commit a crime, you get a notice in the mail. A certain day, you got to come to court. That's called a reservation. Did you get that? Now, a reservation doesn't have anything to do with who you are, what you do, anything. It just talks about a time where you got to meet the judge. The Bible tells me that God has appointed a day wherein he will judge this world. That's called a reservation. We all got one. But there are some people who are called God's elect. Now, these are the people for whom Christ died. These are the people who believe the gospel. These are the people like Abel who know they're real sinners. You can hardly find a real sinner today, especially in church, because everybody loves to boast in their own righteousness. See, you really got to believe God to know that apart from his grace, nothing you can do can merit favor with God to get you out of the predicament of going to hell. That requires a lot of grace. And the sustained testimony that you are a sinner by nature and you are only the righteousness of God in Christ by grace requires humility. Because every time somebody comes to you and say, well, what is your hope? You have to let them know, my hope is in a God who knows how to justify sinners by the merits of somebody else and grant them access into his presence with all of the affording benefits that comes with the sinner substitute, Jesus the Christ. Isn't that good news? But not for the righteous. That is, for the self-righteous, that's not good news. The vast majority of the world are like Cain. Do you know what that means? They are willing to take the chance on standing before God on the grounds of something they do. Did you hear what I just stated? Every man will proclaim his own goodness. That's the delusional disposition of everyone for whom the Holy Spirit hasn't given them a real persuasive conviction that they are hell-bound sinners. See, once you realize that you are a hopeless, hell-bound sinner, you are more than ready to listen to God's solution about how to get out of it. As I stated, church folks are still and yet wrapped up in their self-righteousness. You know it by how they argue and fight with one another. Am I making some sense? Here's what you might know while I'm still working on the vortex to get you into the center of a wonderful mystery. You'll mark that Cain had a brother who loved him enough to model what it means to be a redeemed sinner. Libra modeled what it means to be a redeemed sinner. Is that love or what? You'll notice that Abel did not argue with Cain. You'll notice that Abel didn't get into fights with Cain, didn't debate with Cain, didn't provoke Cain. All Abel did was love God and follow him. Now, I told you the text from which we have our New Year's theme, John 14, 31, part C, arise, let us go hence. It's predicated upon a promise that was given to you and me in that same chapter. Chapter 14 of John's gospel is about the love of God in Christ manifested in our heart and actually expressed in terms of obedience. I'll go there in a moment. But this will be true of every believer. Every believer will have the love of God flowing in their heart. Every believer will trust Christ as their mediating Savior. And every believer will strive to live out and express the benefits of that sacrificial love and obedience to God. Would you agree with that? We'll have our issues, but the preponderance of our life will be committed to walking with God. What a wonderful thought. I'm not there yet. I really want to press down into it. Here's what was said, for if God spared not the angels that sinned, and we'll be dealing with that in our Jude study, but cast them down to hell, this here is Gehenna, and delivered them into chains of darkness. But what did he do? But to be reserved unto judgment, keep going, verse 5, And spare not the old world, but save Noah. Save Noah, the eighth person, a preacher of righteousness, bringing in the flood upon the world of the ungodly. That's where we're going. Look at verse 6. Turning the cities of Sodom and Gomorrah into ashes, condemned them with an overthrow, making an example unto those that afterwards should live ungodly. Verse 7. And delivered just Lot, not just Lot, like Lot only, but a man with whom the only way we can say he was saved is because God said he was saved. I'm going to unpack that when we get there, too, because can you not hear the imperative? Lot, arise, move, and go. Can you not hear it? And God's going to have to give him a little help, isn't he? I told you God is a merciful God. He'll give you the command when you act the fool. He'll grab you by your nappy head and drag you right on out if he loves you. Isn't he good? Is God good? How many of you guys know that God will drag you out your mess? Yeah, might as well tell it. The only reason I'm safe and secure is because somebody hunted me down and dragged me out. And we know Lot was slow. We know he was slow. We'll get there in about five studies. And if you want to know how I'm going to be tracking this out, just read Hebrews, because Hebrews 11 gives us our outline for the patriarchs we're dealing with. We're dealing now with Enoch, because that's the way it unfolds. Okay. He delivered just Lot, vexed with the filthy conversation of the wicked. One of the indicators that you're born again, you hate wickedness in the world and in yourself. Now listen to what he says. For that righteous man dwelling among them, seeing and hearing, vexed his righteous soul from day to day with their unlawful deeds. Now, this is the generation I live in. The generation I live in was the generation Lot lived in, which is the generation that Enoch lived in. Enoch's going to teach us that. It's a generation where people are vilely, filthily, and unashamedly godless. It ought to bother us. Look at the next verse. Here it is. Notice what the Lord knows. He knows how to deliver the godly out of what? By saying, arise, move, and go. Do you hear me? Listen to it. And to do what? And to do what? Reserve the unjust to the day of punishment to be punished. These are the two paths of human beings. This is why David was saying the psalm. Go back to Genesis chapter 4. Here's why David was saying the psalms. Why doth the wicked prosper? Why do they spread out like the Green Bay tree? Why do they get old, live long, have many children? That's what David was asking. Why do they often seem healthier and more abundant and more happy than those who are your own people? What David said, the only way I could answer that is when I went to a gospel church and the word of God was faithfully expounded. That's Psalm 73 for you, okay? He said, I couldn't answer it until I went into the temple. And when I went into the temple, the doctrine of atonement taught me that God saves and God damns. God's patient with sinners, but ultimately will punish them. And that's what the cross teaches us. God doesn't play with sin. Then he understood that he had put the wicked in slippery paths. Now, see, some of us really struggle with how ungodliness can just go on and on and on. Ain't that right? You just wonder how long. That's one of the prayers of all the saints through the Bible. How long, oh Lord, how long? It even runs up into the book of Revelation, chapter 6. And I saw the souls that were under the altar. This here is called the sixth seal. Fifth seal, and they were saying, Lord, how long? And that's because your walk in mind is a journey of faith that requires patience. And what's the word, saints? Perseverance. You can't get moved. You got to understand God is up to something. You got to understand that God is up to a day called the harvest. Now, see, the farmer can teach you how to be patient, can he? The farmer will teach you that you got to plow the ground, break up the fallow ground. You got to break it up real good. And then you got to lay lines that are even and right and consistent before you sow the seed. You don't get to lay crooked lines and obtuse lines and all kind of bizarre lines. Those lines have to be straight. That's called biblical doctrine. It has to be orthodox. Biblical doctrine, sound doctrine, coherent, linear, progressive, sound doctrine. So you can lay that seed down and you can know where you laid it. So when the rain comes and there is a harvest, you know where that seed is. You know where it came from. That's what God is doing. And we've been taught by God through Jesus, his son, in Matthew 13, to let the wheat and the tares grow together. That's the reason why you and I are in the midst of so much trouble. The wheat and the tares are growing together. And sometimes fools think they're wiser than God and want to separate the wheat from the tares. You get that in churches all the time. These are works religion churches. These are Cainite churches. Keep up with me. These are churches where men and women think that they can distinguish the elect from the non-elect by what they do or by what they don't do. Well, I don't think any of us are any smarter than the disciples, and they couldn't pick up on Judas. The other thing is, Jesus obeyed his own principle. He let Judas grow up with them. Now, you let them grow up to the harvest, because in the harvest, you discover that some folk who were boasting how saved they were weren't saved at all. Then you find the other folks struggling like all get up. Lord, I don't know, Lord. Have mercy on them. I mean, struggling, Lord, I don't know. I sure hope so. Lord, have mercy. May the blood atoning work of Christ be my Lord. Have mercy on me. Y'all keeping up with me? Everybody in the church saying they lost, they're not saved, they don't know Christ, they're not making a firm confession of faith, they didn't come pray the sinner's prayer. How many folks you know have prayed the sinner's prayer right back out the door, right back to hell? Anybody keeping up with me? That's a delusion. God is the one that's going to be glorified on that day when he pulls back the curtains and exposes who his people were and who his people are. In the meanwhile, the just shall live by what? Faith is the substance of things hoped for, the evidence of things not seen. Close your eyes when it comes to wanting to turn around and judge everybody else. Let God work that out. You need to work out your own salvation in fear and trembling. We find folks that are so sure everybody else is unsaved, as soon as the wind blow, they gone. Am I making some sense? All right, so what we're dealing with here in our text is something that I want to call your attention to resolve a little bit of theological controversy, but not much for me. I think I have persuaded you that Cain's fundamental problem here is he thought he could come to God without blood. Now, here's a paradoxical reality that's going to come up. Subpoint A, Cain was what? Yet unthankful. Is that what I say? Yet unthankful.
0: We are out of time today. We'll close our program out here and pick up where we left off next time we're together here on Way of Grace with Pastor Jesse Gastand. Thank you for spending a few minutes with us today. We trust it was profitable in your walk and relationship with Christ. Our goal here at Way of Grace is to make sure that you are growing in Christ, that you are living a life worthy of the calling that has been placed on your life from the gospel. If you have questions, comments, prayer requests, as always, you're welcome to reach out to us here at Way of Grace. Our phone number is real easy. You can reach out to us at 510-886-9782. 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Sundays at 10:30, we meet here at the church in Hayward. 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For more information, again, grace-bible.com or call 510-886-9782. reach out to us by mail. If you want to write, 22768 Main Street. That's 22768 Main Street, Hayward, California. The zip code is 94541. As always, it's a pleasure spending time with you here in God's Word, growing in His grace. Until next time, may Christ be your way of grace.
2: I don't care what they might say, we love Jesus anyway. 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
4: What happens when we die? If you're a Christian, you're going to heaven. How good is that? If you're a Christian, you're going to heaven. Jesus said, "In my Father's house are many mansions." And then he also says, "I go to prepare a place for you." But you know, sometimes people have this really weird, spacey view of heaven. We're just like floating around in clouds, playing harps, taking really long naps. By the way, that might sound appealing to some people. It doesn't sound appealing to me. I like to do stuff. And heaven's full of activities. It's full of things to do. Think of the purest joy you've ever experienced on earth. Multiply it 1,000 times and you get a fleeting glimpse of heaven's euphoria. That is only the hope for the Christian. Because listen to this. Heaven is a prepared place for a prepared person. The man or the woman who has not put their faith in Christ does not have this hope of heaven. Now you may say, "Well, I believe I'll go there." Well, you can believe it all you want, but there's only one way to get to heaven, and that's through Jesus Christ. God has dropped one lifeline from heaven, and it's Christ, and he's offering it to you tonight. Are you prepared for eternity?
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0: The hymn writer got it right when we sing "Fast Bound in Sin and Nature's Night." That's who we are before our Lord and Savior diffuses a quickening ray, shatters the chains, and we walk free. So once we do walk free, how do we deal with sin? That's the question we'll answer next here on Graceful Truth with Steve Converse. And again, greetings in Christ. Welcome to today's broadcast of Graceful Truth from Grace Bible Church here in Redwood City. Our teacher and pastor, Steve Converse, returns us to Romans chapter 6, verses 12 through 14. Message simply called, Just Stop It. What is it we're just stopping? Well, sin. And indeed, now that we are Christians, we do have the power to do what we were incapable of doing before being a Christian. And that's what Paul is writing about. Join us for more. Here's Pastor Steve.
11: You can turn over to Romans chapter 6. We've been looking in Romans what it means to be justified. And that simply, if you had to define justification, it's God declaring us righteous. It's His declaration that we're righteous. It doesn't mean we're always righteous in our practice. We fall, we sin, that happens. And we're going to find out why today. But He has declared us righteous because of the work of Christ, if we put our faith, our trust in His work. Sanctification, on the other hand, is different than justification. Sanctification is basically a process that happens to a Christian that allows them to become more like Christ each and every day. Each and every day as a Christian, you should be becoming more like your Savior in thought, in word, in deed. And that's the process of sanctification. And we shared some principles of sanctification last week. So first of all, we said that sin is not dead in Christians. Okay? Even in the most mature and pious Christians, it's still not dead. Rather, it's always something that we have to struggle with. And then secondly, we talked about sin's hold on us, and the reason it has a hold on us is because of this body. That's why we have an issue with sin, because we're still in this mortal body. That's kind of what we're going to look at today. And then thirdly, sin can reign in or dominate our bodies. And then fourthly, we said, although sin can reign and dominate our body, it doesn't need to. We don't have to yield to it. Although sin can reign and dominate in our bodies, we don't have to. And then fifthly, we said, this leads to the last and positive truth. As Christians, we can now offer parts of our body to God as instruments of righteousness. And we're also going to look at that today. And we talked about the different parts of the body, the mind, the eyes, the ears, the tongue, our hands, our feet. But the point of last week's message was really that sin doesn't have to reign anymore. And you might ask the question, well, how do we stop it? How do we stop sinning? How do we continue to experience sin if you're saying that this doesn't have to be? And so we looked at the kind of the heading there in your outline. Don't let sin reign by following your lusts, but give yourself to God to live righteously under His grace. And we looked at the first one last week, and this is all review. To apply these commands, you must have to understand the first half of Romans 6, verses 1 through 11. And that's why it's so important. He starts off here in verse 12. He says, let not sin therefore reign in your bodies. Why? Because of what I just told you up to this point. That's Paul's point that he's trying to get across to us. And also, some of the points that he shared with us is all the way back to chapter 3, Romans chapter 3, verse 23, where he says, all have sinned and fall short of the glory of God. There's nobody in this auditorium that can say, oh, I've never done anything or I've never sinned. I'm perfect. If you were, you'd be God. And we know none of you are. But thankfully, God didn't leave us there. He didn't leave us under His judgment. He provided a way to preserve His justice and yet still justify, declare us righteous as sinners. And He did that by sending His own Son, Jesus Christ, to bear the penalty of our sin. What a wonderful message the gospel is. Formerly we were in Adam. We were steeped in our sin. Now we are in Christ. And we spent a whole message on what it meant to be unified with Christ, the mystic union that when you become a Christian, you are made one with Christ, your Savior. And because of that, in verse 11, because we are one with Christ in His death, we're one with Christ in His resurrection, we're one with Christ in the newness of life. Now He says in verse 11 there, Now you have to consider or reckon or calculate yourself to be dead to sin, but alive to God in Christ Jesus. And so by the time we got to verse 11, we know that we have died and risen again. That's what the Bible says. And we've dealt with that in the first 10 verses. And so now we're talking about walking in the newness of life. Well, how do you do that? And last week I used the illustration of Lazarus. When he came out of the grave, the Lord had to say, take all those grave clothes off him. He doesn't need those grave clothes anymore. And sometimes Christians get a little messed up and they think that they need to still walk around in grave clothes. That's why he says throughout this text that we have to know these things to be true. These are spiritual facts that we have to believe. And we talked about what it meant to know these things. He says it in verse 3, he says it in verse 6, he says it in verse 9 of Romans chapter 6. And so he's kind of coming to the point where he says, because you know of these things. And then the second word we looked at was the word consider. And he says there that because you know the you know these things and you understand these things to be true, that verse 11, so you must consider, you must reckon yourselves dead to sin. Because we've risen with Christ in his resurrection, therefore we walk in the newness of life. The power of sin, the power of death has been conquered. That's why in verses 9 and 10, Paul takes extra effort to point out that Christ died once. He doesn't need to die again. We don't need to kill Jesus every time we have a service here, when we have communion. Jesus says that at the end of his time on the cross, he says, it is finished. He didn't say, hey, I'll be back next week and we'll do this all over again. He didn't say that. I was raised in a church where that's what I was taught, that every Sunday, every Mass, the priest would take the host and he'd hold it up and he'd bring Christ from heaven down upon the altar. That's what they're symbolizing. That's why they do that. And they would re-sacrifice Christ every Mass. That's why it's called a Mass. That's why they have an altar. We don't have a Mass. We don't have an altar. This isn't holy ground right here. This is the same kind of ground that you're sitting in. You know, it's the same thing. And sometimes we get confused over certain things to think that because of our religions teach us certain things, we just declare them to be so. And that's not true. When Christ died, we died. And because he paid the penalty of sin, literally, we were with him. We paid that penalty with him. And sin has no longer a claim on the believer. And not only is the penalty paid, but the power of sin is broken. That was the whole point. That sin doesn't have to have dominion over us anymore. We now live in the newness of life. We're a new creature in Christ, the Bible says. Old things have passed away. Behold, all things have become new. We're not who we used to be. And so he took great length to point that out. And we just want to be reminded of the simple fact that when we know these things to be true, because the Bible says so, that deals with our mind, right? And then we said, but when we say consider these things, that deals with our heart. You're actually having to believe those things. It's a faith fact. None of us were there when Jesus died. Nobody here was there. At least hopefully you weren't. You'd be pretty old. And so, you know, nobody was there. We didn't see it. But you believe it. Why? Because the Bible says it. Nobody was there at the creation of the world. And yet, it's funny how evolutionists think that, boy, they just have fact. That's just fact. Well, it's not fact. It's not even science. It's hocus pocus, if you want to believe that. And you've all heard the illustration of somebody taking a watch and taking it all apart, taking all the parts apart, and putting them in their pocket and shaking it up. You know, you wouldn't pull another watch out. A watchmaker has to put the watch together. It's just common sense. And yet, the world teaches that as science. And if you believe in creation, or you're small-minded, you're not, you know, you don't know what you're talking about. And so the word know deals with the mind. The word consider here in our text deals with the heart. So we have to know something intellectually before you can believe it, right? I mean, you can't believe in something you don't know. That would be silly. And so another word for consider would be to affirm. You're affirming through your heart that, you know what, these things are true. And we looked at basically a couple reasons why people don't believe those things. And sometimes people don't realize because they've never heard of it. Secondly, because Satan doesn't want them to believe it. Thirdly, because the reality of the new birth is not experiential. In other words, when you come to Christ and you are saved, it's not like bells and whistles go off and you know, there's a halo over your head and there's angels appear from heaven and yeah, Paul, you know, it's not experiential. I mean, you may be broken in your sin and you may be very emotional, or you may be simply, you know what, I need to do this. And you commit your life to Christ. It's not an experience. It's not physically observable or verifiable. You could come to me and say, you know what? Last week I came to Christ and I got saved. What am I supposed to say? Okay, great. My attitude is let's wait and see. Because just because you're saying it doesn't mean it to be true. I can't see, I can't hold you up to a Christian x-ray machine and say, oh yeah, there I see Jesus in your heart. He's in there. That's ridiculous. But that's what we think. That's the terminology we use. And so we just assume when certain people say certain things that, well, it must be fact. When a lot of times we should say, well, that's great. I'm glad you're making a profession of Christ. You need to get in the Word and you need to grow. Because the Bible says if you're a new Christian, you're going to desire the pure milk of the Word, just like a little baby would desire the mother's milk. So it's not something that is experiential. And then the last thing we looked at, the fourth thing, was we have this continual sin problem. We have this continual battle with sin. So how do we deal with this? You know, if we're dead to sin and sin doesn't have dominion over us, it has no power, no reign over us, why are we still dealing with sin? Well, there's good news because the Apostle Paul had the same problem. If you read a little bit further into Romans 7, you don't have to turn there. You can if you want, but we'll get there eventually. But he says this, the things I don't want to do, that I do. And the things that I want to do, I don't do. And he kind of sums it up, that whole text there in Romans 7. He says, oh, wretched man that I am. He's just frustrated with himself. And that's every Christian. There are times when we want to do the right thing. But if we're honest with ourselves and with others, there are times when we want to do what's wrong. And usually we end up doing it. That's called sin. We don't always do the right thing. There's that war going on. There's that struggle. And a lot of people say, well, that's the old you and the new you, and they're battling it out. And we've proved that not to be true because the old you is dead. It's buried. It doesn't even exist. When you come to Christ, all things become new. And I remember when I first began this little series in Romans, some of you after the service said, well, I don't understand. You're saying that it has no dominion, it has no power, but why isn't it an issue in my life and other people's lives as a Christian? You struggle with that. How do you explain that? If the old nature is dead, why are we still dealing with sin? Well, that's what we're going to answer today. But before we do, I want to point out a couple practical things of simply knowing these facts and considering these facts to be true. How does this affect us? And these aren't in your outline, and hopefully they'll be on the screen, but they're not in your outline. But the first one is this. Okay, these are basic, important, practical results of considering yourself dead to sin and alive to God through Christ. First of all, we can have confidence in the midst of temptation. You can actually have confidence in the midst of temptation, knowing that when sin's power is broken, you can successfully resist it in God's power. 1 Corinthians chapter 10, verse 13, Paul says this, no temptation has what? Overtaken you, but such is common to man. And God is faithful, who will not allow you to be tempted beyond what you are able. But with that temptation, will provide a way of escape. Also, that you may be able to endure it. There's never a temptation, beloved, that you cannot, in the power of God, have victory over. It's just not true. You have to understand, sin is not your boss anymore. He doesn't have the right to boss you around. He's not your Lord. He's not your tyrant. Christ is. So to know that and to affirm that means that you can have confidence when you're faced with temptation. Temptation is not sin. There's nothing wrong with being tempted. If temptation was sin, we'd have a problem with Christ being tempted, right? Because Christ would have sinned. But no, giving in to temptation, that's when you cross the line. That's when you sin. And so it's very important to understand that there's no temptation that has overtaken you except what is common to man. You're not going through anything that somebody else hasn't gone through. And for the first time in your life, as a Christian, you have power to say, you know what? No, I don't think so. I'm not going to yield to that temptation. You can be confident in your temptation. Secondly, we have confidence that we cannot sin our way out of God's grace. You say, well, what do you mean by that? You can be confident as a Christian if you put your faith, your trust in the Lord Jesus Christ for the forgiveness of your sin. You can be confident that when you do sin, you're not going to lose your salvation. I mean, in all of our lives, sin creeps in now and then. And sometimes we obey it. Even though we don't have to, we do. For whatever reason. But one thing that sin cannot do, it can't take you back from God. It can't cancel out your salvation. You're never going to have to pay the penalty again because Christ paid the penalty for sin. It's done. That's why he says in verses 9 and 10, Christ died, and he died once, and he will never die again. And because that one death provided that one penalty and broke the power of sin, even in our sinning, when we fall, when we fail, we can have confidence that, you know what? This isn't forfeiting our salvation. It's not forfeiting our redemption. And when you're able to consider yourself dead to sin, then you can have confidence in that temptation. And you can have confidence even in sin. He says in verse 27 of John chapter 10, my sheep hear my voice, and I know them, and they follow me, and I give eternal life to them. And then he says this, they shall never perish. He doesn't say, if they stop sinning, they shall never perish. He just says, they shall never perish. And no one shall snatch them out of my Father's hand who has given them to me, because he's greater than all, and no one is able to snatch them out of my Father's hand. So it's important that we understand that we are secure in Christ. We don't have to go to bed at night worrying, oh, boy, you know, I failed today. I wonder if, you know, I'm going to go to hell. No. Thirdly, when we truly consider ourselves dead to sin and alive to Christ, we can have confidence even in the face of death. Yesterday, Danny did a memorial service here for one of his friends from work. And he talked about death. He talked about how, you know what, death is going to happen to every one of us, pending the Lord's return. And death has a way of waking us up a little bit. You know, when you walk away from a casket in a graveyard and they're putting dirt on top of it, and you realize that person's not coming back, they're dead. That kind of helps you maybe reprioritize your life a little bit. None of us are guaranteed tomorrow. Not one of us. We could die today. We could die right now. But we have to have confidence when we face death. Jesus said in John 11, 25 and 26, he says, I am the resurrection and the life. He who believes in me shall live even if he dies. And everyone who lives and believes in me shall never die. Wow. I mean, you know, you can have confidence when you face death. You know, I don't look forward to death. You know, I don't look forward to the process of dying. I just pray it's quick and painless, but, you know, you never know. I don't look forward to that. But I have confidence, knowing that somehow God would get me through that. And that there'll be a day

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5: About this, worrying about that. Worry is sin. We don't like to hear that, but that's what it is. And it needs to be confessed, and it needs to be repented of. And you can't do that if you're not considering yourself dead to sin and alive to God in Christ Jesus. That's what Paul says. That's a permanent state for the Christian. We're in Christ. We're made one with Christ. John MacArthur says there's not another religion in the world that claims that fact. In his commentary, he says, I don't hear people who are Buddhists say, oh, I'm in Buddha. Or I'm in Muhammad. Or I'm in Confucius. They don't say that. It's only Christianity that says that, because Christ taught that and Paul taught that. Well, the fourth thing we know, that regardless of what happens in this life, no matter how disastrous it may be, God will use it not only for his glory, but for our blessing. Doesn't matter what it is. You could say, well, what if I was in a car wreck and I was paralyzed the rest of my life? God will somehow use that for his glory and for your betterment. What if I get cancer and God will use it for his glory and his betterment? What if my child gets sick and passes away? God will use it for his glory and his betterment. It doesn't matter what the situation is. Either you believe God is sovereign over these things or you don't. And Romans 8:28 says, we know that God causes all things to work together for good to those who love God and to those who are called according to his purpose. He doesn't say, we know that God works all good things together. He doesn't say that. He says all things, the good, the bad, the ugly, everything. And we need to, as Christians, not just know that, but consider that, affirm that, believe that to be true. Believe what Ephesians 1:3 says, that he has blessed us with every spiritual blessing in the heavenly places in Christ.
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2: March 4th, 1865. The Civil War was nearing its end. The nation was exhausted, divided, and grieving. On that day, President Abraham Lincoln delivered his second inaugural address, just 700 words spoken in about 7 minutes. 41 days later, Lincoln would be assassinated. Yet the words he spoke that day still echo through history. In that brief address, Lincoln referenced God 14 times, spoke of prayer, and quoted scripture repeatedly. He reminded Americans that both sides of the conflict shared a common faith, saying both read the same Bible and pray to the same God, and each invokes his aid against the other. Lincoln understood that political division alone could not explain the nation's crisis. More than 160 years later, America still wrestles with division, truth, and our dependence on God. The question is whether we'll remember the wisdom Lincoln left behind.
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8: With SRN News, I'm Jason Walker. U.S. job openings staying at a strong 7.6 million in May as the American labor market remains resilient. Some economists had expected numbers to post 7.0 million openings for the month. And Americans' attitudes toward the economy improving substantially in June. Gas prices plummeted. Conference Board says the Consumer Confidence Index rose 0.6 points to 91.2. The situation in Venezuela getting worse as the healthcare system is at its breaking point. Authorities say damaged hospitals are overwhelmed. The death toll has surpassed 1,900, and making matters worse, thousands more have been injured and missing as a result of the two huge earthquakes. SRN News.
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13: We're going to begin a new series on the Book of Revelation. So if you have your Bibles, you may want to follow along with us in this series. You know, some time ago, I was taking an early morning flight from Baltimore to Denver, Colorado. I get up early in the morning and I wipe the sleep out of my eyes and headed for the airport. As I boarded the flight, I thought, I need a little time to read the Book of Revelation on the plane. I was giving a series in Denver on the Book of Revelation. And I said, I hope I have some privacy and nobody sits right next to me that wants to talk a great deal. And so I put my Bible down, and fortunately, nobody was sitting in the middle seat. I had an aisle seat. I hoped nobody would sit in the window seat. I put my Bible down. I had a little Bible commentary called Revelation verse by verse, put that on top of my Bible and put it on the middle seat. A nice looking gentleman came down the aisle and asked me, sir, I'm sitting in the window seat. Would you please get up so I could get my seat? I get up and stood in the aisle and noticed him looking down. He looked at my book, Revelation verse by verse, sat in the window seat, looked over at me and said, sir, what do you think about that book, Revelation verse by verse? Do you study the book of Revelation? He was the CEO of a corporation, a very prominent executive. I said to him, are you interested in Revelation? He said, am I interested? I've been reading the Bible. In the last 2 years, I've been concentrating on Bible reading. I felt a real lack in my life, but I've now come to Revelation, and I just don't seem to understand it at all. Can you help me understand Revelation? What about all those symbols, those beasts, and strange images? So for about most of that flight, I was explaining the book of Revelation to this executive. Around the world today, men and women are interested in the book of Revelation. I think of a number of books that have been written on the topic. The Left Behind series by Tim LaHaye and Gary Jenkins sold well over 58 million copies really in the early months of the publication. It's amazing to me why people would go to books about Revelation and some of them never read the book of Revelation itself. You would think if you want to understand the book of Revelation, you'd not read about what somebody said, that somebody said, that somebody said about the book of Revelation. You'd want to go to the book of Revelation and see what Jesus said about Revelation. Doesn't make that makes sense. You also notice that there have been a number of movies on prophecy and Revelation. I think of one that was produced a number of years ago called The Omega Code. It was a blockbuster hit over its opening weekend with its sales. ABC and NBC and feature television programs on the Book of Revelation have also drawn national attention. Newsweek magazine, Time magazine have recently come out with feature articles on prophecy. Why? There's a sense in our world that something stupendous is about to happen. There's a sense that the last book of the Bible addresses the events that are soon to unfold in our world. Now, during this series of presentations here on the Salem Network, we're going to look at the book of Revelation. We're not going to talk about what others say about Revelation. We're not going to talk about what some commentary says about Revelation or some Bible student says about Revelation. We are going to look at the book of Revelation itself. Now, I am well aware that some people will say, I want to stay away from the book of Revelation. I want to read Matthew, Mark, Luke, John, the Gospels. They'll say, just teach me about Jesus. I don't want to go to the last book of the Bible because it has so many symbols. So many people have different interpretations. So many people have different viewpoints. They have different ideas. I don't want to go to Revelation because it's quite confusing. But yet, look what it says in Revelation 1, verse 1. It says, the revelation of Jesus Christ, that God gave unto him to show unto his servants things which must shortly come to pass. And he sent and signified it by his servant, by his angel, to his servant John. Notice it says, the revelation of who? The revelation of Jesus Christ. So the last book of the Bible is a revelation of Jesus. So if Jesus has given to me a revelation, I want to understand it, don't you? Do you think if Jesus places the book of Revelation as the last book of the Bible to reveal to a last generation the things that are coming upon the earth, that he would make it plain as possible or as complicated as possible? Do you think Jesus sat up there in heaven with the angels and said, now how can we make the book of Revelation so complicated that nobody can understand it? Do you think he said that? I give Jesus credit for making the last book of the Bible plain. What do you think? He's not going to try to make it complicated. If you knew that your child was traveling down some windy, narrow road with a bridge out and the rain was coming down on a night of thunder and lightning and your child didn't know where they were going and you had to make them a map, would you take particular care to make the map pretty plain? I give Jesus credit that when he met with the angels that he made the book of Revelation plain. So this is the revelation of Jesus. Now we've looked at Revelation 1, verse 1, the revelation of Jesus Christ that God gave unto him to show his servants things that must shortly take place. But let's just look at the last book of the Bible. Now let's go to the last book. Revelation 22, verse 16, Jesus says this, I've sent my angels to testify to you these things to the churches. So Jesus says, I'm sending my angel to make the last days, these events of the last days plain. I'm sending my angels to clear up the confusion about what's coming in the future. I'm sending my angel to cut through all of the human babble and the human error and the human jargon. I'm sending my angel. So the book of Revelation is a book sent by Jesus to men and women living in the last days of Earth's history. Now every book has a major theme. Let's see if we can discover in the first chapter of the book of Revelation, in the last chapter of the book of Revelation, what that major theme is. So we go back to Revelation 1 to try to discover this major theme. Let me ask you this question. If the book of Revelation is the last book of the Bible, what do you think is the major theme of the book of Revelation might be? If it's the last book of the Bible, what do you think its central message is? Jesus. What? Jesus coming. That's right. So then if the theme of Revelation is the second coming of Christ, wouldn't it not be wise that we look at every chapter and every verse in the light of the second coming? Now let's see if that's true. Revelation 1 verse 7 says, behold, he's coming in clouds, and every eye shall see him. Notice it doesn't say it's likely he will come, but it says he's coming in clouds. That's a major theme. He's coming. Now let's go to Revelation 22. The first chapter says he's coming. What does it say in Revelation 22, verse 7? Behold, I might come back? No. It says, behold, I'm coming quickly. Revelation 22, 12, again, behold, I'm coming quickly. I thought we read that in verse 7. Did he make a mistake and read it twice? Not at all. Does he say he's coming quickly in verse 7? Yes. Does he say he's coming quickly in verse 12? Yes. But look at verse 20. He who testifies of these things says, I'm coming quickly. He's coming quickly in verse 7. He's coming quickly in verse 12. He's coming quickly in verse 20. Why do you think he says three times, I'm coming quickly? I'm coming quickly. I'm coming quickly. So that if you're yawning in verse 7 and if you fall asleep in verse 12, you better wake up by the time you come to verses 13 to 19 and focus on verse 20. He wants you to know for sure that he's coming quickly. The Father says, I'm coming quickly. The Son says, I'm coming quickly. The Holy Spirit says, I'm coming quickly. But somebody says, wasn't this written 2,000 years ago almost in Revelation when John wrote at the end of the first century? How could it be quickly when John wrote it? There are two ways to look at this. One, when the prophecies of Revelation are being fulfilled, we can know that the coming of Jesus is near. He's coming quickly. But the other aspect is this. He is coming quickly for every generation because every generation only lives a short period of time. And at the end of that heartbeat, when that heart stops beating and you die if you're a Christian, the next thing you'll know is Jesus coming in the clouds of heaven. So the second coming of Christ is a predominant theme of the book of Revelation. One of the common questions that people ask when we talk about the book of Revelation is this. If Jesus wanted it to be so plain, why didn't he just say it and tell it like it is? Why does he talk about beasts? Why does he say in Revelation 13, for example, I saw another beast rising up out of the sea, having seven heads and 10 horns, and upon his horns 10 crowns, and upon the crowns the name of blasphemy. The beast which I saw was like unto a leopard, and he had the feet as the feet of a bear, and the mouth like the mouth of a lion. And a dragon gave him his power, his seat, and great authority. And I saw the beast coming up out of the sea. And the beast got its authority, the Bible says, from the dragon. It was like a bear, a leopard, and this dragon. What does that represent? Why doesn't God just say it? Why doesn't he use the figure of this beast coming up out of the sea? Why does he use like a lion, a bear, a leopard, a dragon? Why does he use the symbol of horns and crowns? There are at least two good reasons about this. First, could it be there's a war between good and evil, between Christ and Satan? When the United States government is at war with some hostile power, or with the terrorists, did they just say, here's our plan, you take a look at it, and so you know what we're going to do? Is that what we do? Do we give all of our plans to the KGB or the Russian security forces? Do we give all our plans to China and their security forces? Do we let Royal Guard in Iran know exactly what our plans are? No, not at all. We have a code language when we're in war. My dear friends, there are two reasons why the book of Revelation is written in symbols.
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13: The first is this. When the book of Revelation was written, it identified powers down through the ages. Had it fully exposed those powers, and some of them were church powers, those powers would have destroyed those portions of the Bible, because those powers were the custodians of the Word. You see, the book of Revelation reveals religious institutions that have drifted from God's Word. It also reveals state powers that unite with those religious institutions. So had the prophecies been plain in the early centuries before the printing press in 1456 with John Gutenberg in Mainz, had those prophecies been plain and people didn't have the Word of God, they wouldn't have known the truth. What about 100 AD, 200 AD, 300 AD? What about when those Bibles were chained in monasteries? What about when they were written by hand? If they exposed religious and political power so clearly without symbolic language, they could have easily been destroyed and never come to mass printing. So the God who is all wise protected his word by putting it in symbolic language so that those who would have destroyed it wouldn't understand it fully. Now there's a second reason. The ancient Chinese philosopher Confucius said, a picture is worth what? 1,000 words. In a short period of space through symbolic language, God described the rise and fall of empires. God described the destiny of nations. God described religious and political and totalitarian powers. He uses pictures and word pictures to describe. Now, if God has written the Bible in symbolic language, and if he's described in word pictures, would you not think that the same God who gave us those symbols, that he would enable us to understand them? So we look at symbols in Bible prophecy, and we look at how God explains those symbols. And if we do that, we'll understand them. Let me give you some examples. Remember in Revelation 13, it says, I saw another beast come up out of the sea. Well, what does the sea represent? In Revelation 17, verse 15, we represent the waters which you saw are the sea, are nations, kindreds, tongue, and peoples. So the Bible explains its own symbol. A beast coming up out of the sea represents peoples. What does a beast represent? In Daniel 7, verse 17 and verse 23, it says, the beast which you saw are kings or kingdoms. So a beast represents a nation, a king or a kingdom. It could be political, it could be religious. As we do that, as we look at that, a beast rising up out of the sea, then is a kingdom rising up. Or take, for example, Revelation 17. It says in Revelation 17, 1, then one of the seven angels who had seven bowls came and talked with me, saying to me, come and I'll show you the judgment of the great harlot who sits on many waters, with whom the kings of the earth have committed fornication. The inhabitants of the earth are drunk with the wine of her fornication. Now, there are five things in those verses. You first read them and you say, what in the world does that mean, right? You wonder. But I want to show you how simple it is. If you know the symbols, you can understand what that means in 5 minutes. Look, come and I'll show you the judgment of the great harlot that sits on many waters. So you have one symbol is the harlot or the prostitute. The second symbol is the water. The third symbol are the kings of the earth. And the fourth symbol is fornication. And the fifth symbol is wine. In the Bible, what does water represent? Yes, we already discovered that. It represents people, multitudes, nations, and tongues. Water represents peoples. The Bible says it. The Bible says there's a harlot that sits on many waters. The harlot dominates many peoples. Now in the Bible, and again I'll explain the symbols clearly, just to show you the method we're going to use as we study the entire book of Revelation. And the Bible says, husbands, love your wives as Christ loved the church. The man is to love, the husband is to love his wife as Jesus loves his church. Jesus is the husband. The church is the bride. In the Bible, a pure, chaste woman is described as the bride of Christ or the church. We'll show you that later. But Jesus is the husband. The church is the bride. Now, if a bride loves her husband, she is faithful to him. If a bride leaves her husband and commits adultery, she becomes unfaithful. So when the church leaves her true lover, Jesus, and compromises with the world, she is no longer the pure bride of Christ, but she becomes the harlot. So the symbol of the harlot is the symbol of apostate religion, fallen churches, churches that have drifted from the truth of God's word. They've left their true lover, Jesus. They've substituted man-made teachings. Now, so the church dominates over many people, this fallen church. She's riding on what? A beast. So somebody read for me. If you have your Bible there, I want you to look at it. I've quoted it already, but Daniel 7, verse 17. If you can find it, go ahead and find it. If you're driving, don't do that, though. Here, it's the great beasts are what? Kings that arise out of the earth, or verse 23, we've mentioned. Remember, the fourth beast shall be the fourth what? Kingdom. So a beast represents a kingdom. Now we have three of the symbols explained. A harlot woman dominates many peoples. The fallen church dominates many peoples. But she unites with the state powers or the kingdoms of the world. So here you have the church uniting with the state, passing around a wine cup. What does wine represent in the Bible? Wine in the Bible represents false doctrine that affects your judgment. It affects the forebrain. It affects our concentration. So wine has to do with false doctrine. So you have the harlot woman, the fallen church, dominating over many peoples, uniting with the state powers, passing around her cup of, indeed, false doctrines. The kings of the earth or the political powers have united with this false church. And she has an illicit union trying to get her power from the state rather than her power from the true lover, Jesus. She's passing around her wine cup of false doctrine to the whole earth. This all comes under this one conglomerate as church and state unite under this false religious end. You see how you can understand these symbols. It becomes plain when you let the Bible explain itself. That's what we're going to do throughout the book of Revelation, that we study it. But let's go back to Revelation chapter 1, because we have to start at the beginning. I was just showing you that we are going to let the Bible explain itself. But you're going to go on a journey with me. In Revelation 1, it's a journey to the island of Patmos. There are different ways to get out there to the island of Patmos. John wrote the book of Revelation at the end of the first century. He was exiled by Domitian onto this island of Patmos. You can get there if you travel from Greece, but I don't like to go from Greece because you have to travel all night. Often the swells on the Aegean and the Mediterranean Sea are quite high and the boat goes up and down. You can easily get seasick. I like to go from the Turkish side. I usually go from Kusadashi. It's a little port in Turkey. It takes you about 2.5, depending on the conditions, to 3 hours to get there. The last time I actually went there, it was when I was coming back from Patmos once, and the sea was really rough. The boat was going up and down and up and down. All the crew that I had with me went down into the bottom of the boat, into the hold of the boat, and they were heaving and lying over their seats. But I love the waves, and I hardly ever get seasick. So I said to one of my colleagues, I'm going to go up and sit on the deck and let the waves come crashing over my feet. I sat on the deck of this big boat and the waves came crashing over my feet. It was just a wonderful experience. I loved it. The island of Patmos is a magnificent place. You have to travel out past the Greek islands and the Turkish islands through narrow channels. It's just an idyllic journey as you go. Our trip normally takes us about, as I said, about 2.5 to 3 hours. Now, Patmos is 9 miles long. It was on this island that John wrote the book of Revelation. In John's day, it was a penal colony. It was a rocky, barren island. There was no life on there, although there's a few small villages and mining communities. Today, it has a magnificent harbor. One of the lasting memories in my life that's etched in my brain is we came out through this harbor into the island of Patmos. It was a Friday night. The sun was going down, and this particular occasion, I did not have a tour group with me. I just had a few people, my film crew. I get out by myself and sat on a rock by the harbor and read the first chapter, 11 chapters of Revelation, and thought, I wonder what John must have thought as he wrote it. The next Saturday night, as the sun was going down, I read the rest of the book of Revelation. It was a thrilling thing to read the book of Revelation on the island of Patmos. Patmos is still a magnificent place today. It's a place where you get the sense that God came down and revealed his last day message to John on the island. Little chapels dot the island. These chapels are private. Almost every home has a little chapel. These are family chapels, and so the families go out and pray in these chapels. There are hundreds that dot the countryside. In the first century, the Roman government exiled John here. The Roman government looked at the old man, and John is dying. He writes with a shaky hand. He writes with dimmed vision. John writes with the wisdom of the ages as he's there sitting on the island of Patmos. The Roman government wants to get rid of him. They want to exile him. They want to silence him. So they send him to the island of Patmos. But there Jesus comes down with his angel and reveals to John the book of Revelation. Sometime in the greatest trials of our lives, sometime in the greatest difficulties of our lives, sometime in the greatest heartaches in our lives, that's when God speaks to us the clearest. John was going through the worst trial of his life. He was separated from his family. He was separated from his friends. He was probably living in Ephesus before this time, but now he's taken to a penal colony. He's an old man already in his 90s. He wonders if he'll ever get off the island again. Here, this frail old man on the island of Patmos, where the devil says, now you are chained and you can't bless anybody, but God comes down and gives him a vision of the book of Revelation. And for 2,000 years, it's been a blessing for the church. What's your deepest trial? What's your greatest heartache? What's the greatest sorrow you're going through right now? What's the greatest pain in your heart and your life? The living Christ, like he did for John, will give you a vision of the future. He may not reveal himself as an angel and giving you a dream in the night, but he will give you conviction in your heart. He'll give you the warmth of his presence. Jesus visits us just like he visited John, that ancient apostle on the island of Patmos. Jesus draws near to us and gives us hope and encouragement when we feel lonely, when we feel alone, when we feel disappointed. You see, the book of Revelation is the book about Jesus who intervenes. He's not a God that merely sits upon his throne. But Jesus enters into the affairs of life. He enters the trauma, the heartache, the disappointment of life, and Jesus comes and ministers to us.
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13: The ancient apostle was sent to this rocky, barren outcrop in Patmos, but it was illuminated with the glory of God. There's no place that you can be sent beyond the glory of God. There's no place that you can be sent beyond the presence of God. God will meet you there, and he will give you rich revelations like he gave John. Let's pray together. Father in heaven, Father, help us to see in the book of Revelation a revelation of Christ, a revelation of the Jesus who's with us always, that he'll never forsake us and never let us go. The book Revelation reveals Jesus, and it reveals a Jesus who is coming again. It reveals the truths to prepare people for his coming. It reveals errors that would creep into the Christian church. It warns us against apostasy. But most of all, the book of Revelation uplifts Jesus. So, Lord, may we be faithful to him today and always. In Christ's name, amen.
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2: March 4th, 1865, the Civil War was nearing its end. The nation was exhausted, divided, and grieving. On that day, President Abraham Lincoln delivered his second inaugural address, just 700 words spoken in about 7 minutes. 41 days later, Lincoln would be assassinated. Yet the words he spoke that day still echo through history. In that brief address, Lincoln referenced God 14 times, spoke of prayer, and quoted scripture repeatedly. He reminded Americans that both sides of the conflict shared a common faith, saying both read the same Bible and pray to the same God, and each invokes his aid against the other. Lincoln understood that political division alone could not explain the nation's crisis. More than 160 years later, America still wrestles with division, truth, and our dependence on God. The question is whether we'll remember the wisdom Lincoln left behind.
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21: What under God's name are you giving away? 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You can get complacent sitting in the most fired up church in the world if your life isn't being poured out into somebody else's life.
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21: If you'll turn to 1 Corinthians chapter 4, and Paul is talking about complacency in the life of the church or in the life of believers, and he begins by saying, you're already filled, you've already become rich, you've already become kings without us, and I would indeed that you'd become kings so that we also might reign with you, which is sort of a sarcastic way of saying it. For I think God has exhibited us apostles last of all as men condemned to death, because we've become a spectacle to the world, both to angels and to men. We are fools for Christ's sake, but you are prudent in Christ. We are weak, but you are strong. You are distinguished, but we are without honor. At this present hour, we are both hungry and thirsty and are poorly clothed and are roughly treated and are homeless. We toil working with our own hands. When we are reviled, we bless. When we are persecuted, we endure. When we are slandered, we try to conciliate. We've become as the scum of the world, the dregs of all things, even until now. The Corinthian church, in fact, was the church that Paul had more trouble with than all the other churches he ever went to. They were boastful, they were proud, they were arrogant. One of the attitudes that was so evident among them was that they were very complacent, smug in their relationship to God. So when you and I begin to think about what is it that causes us to be complacent, what is it about us that having the Great Commission And saying that we believe this book from cover to cover, how is it we can be so satisfied being so personally uninvolved in winning the world to Jesus Christ when God says it is hell-bound without Him? It's very simple. We're very complacent. And I think there are two primary reasons we get complacent. Number one, we take God's blessings for granted. Now watch this. We take God's blessings for granted. Secondly, because we take men's applause and recognition too seriously. And one is about as bad as the other, taking God's blessings for granted and taking men's recognition and their applause too seriously. Both of them cause complacency. And what happens is we become complacent, we become desensitized in our relationships to others, desensitized in our relationship to God, and we just sort of settle down in enjoying life. But you see, the one thing, if you recall, that Paul talked about in this first and second chapter, over and over and over again, he says, but you keep seeking the wisdom of the world. And what had happened to them was they had allowed the world to creep in until they were no longer a threat to the people of Corinth. They were so much like the rest of the Corinthians that to be a Corinthian and to be a Christian wasn't really that too far separated. And so they had settled down in their complacency. They were accepted by the city, and they accepted the city. And after all, nobody's perfect. And they had begun to do what complacency always evolves into, and that is compromise. Complacency always breeds compromise. That is, well, it isn't so bad after all. Before complacency comes, there is a sensitivity to things of God. We're sensitive to Him, sensitive to others, sensitive in our own heart, sensitive to sin. But you see, when we take the blessings of God for granted and too seriously the applause of men, we begin to get a little smug and satisfied. And after all, listen, when we acknowledge the applause of men, what is the natural result? We don't want to hinder that. We don't want to break that up. We don't want to lose that. We don't want to threaten that. So we compromise our conviction to keep the applause coming. And nothing can so stifle or deaden a church than that kind of compromise. And so this is exactly what was happening to them here. Now listen to what Paul says. First of all, he says, here's what's happened to you. In your prosperity and in your plenty and in your position of compromise, he says you're sitting smugly, but he says you are complacent about the things of God. Paul says, here's where you are, but verse 9, here is the contrast. Now listen, he says, we are fools for Christ's sake. That is, from the world's point of view, they say, well, that's a bunch of fools. In fact, look at Paul, educated as he was, statesman that he was. And he says, I've thrown all that aside for one thing. I want my life poured out for Jesus Christ. Well, that'd be foolish to some folks. When Paul was stoned in Lystra, you know what he did? He just got up and brushed it off, got patched up, went back the next day preaching. He says, we have become the scum of the world, the dregs, the scum. He says, that's what we are. And Paul says, I'm not even complaining. You know why? Because he knew that all of this was the way the world saw him. But Paul knew that he was a prophet of God, a child of God, committed to Jesus Christ, and the only thing that mattered to him was that Jesus Christ be seen in his life. Now watch this. What a contrast. Plenty, prosperity, position, pleasure. On the other hand, fools. Dead men walking around, poorly clothed, hungry, thirsty, reviled, criticized, persecuted. He says, the scum of the earth, the dregs, the very bottom. What a contrast. That's what the Christian life and the ministry that God called Paul to required of him. And watch this. And Paul submitted to whatever God required of him, and he lived that life victoriously. He says, I've fought a good fight. I've kept the faith. I've finished the course. I'm ready to go home. God is interested in our walking in absolute faith and obedience to Him. That's all He's interested in. He's not interested in the acclaim and the praise and all that stuff that is all foolishness and froth. God is interested in men and women walking in faith and obedience to Jesus Christ. Now listen, we need to be obedient to God where He's put us with what He's given us. If God's made you rich, He's made you rich to give it away. It isn't how much you have, it's what you're doing with what you have. And what you're doing with what He keeps giving back. And if you keep giving and He keeps giving and you keep giving, He keeps giving, you don't have to feel guilty about that. Here's what complacency does. Really beginning to enjoy the things of God. And finally, complacency begins to be concerned about its security. It closes its fist on the blessings of God, only one day to open them and find out that what was there has become ashes. You want to keep the flow? Then you have to keep your hand open. Because you see, you and I don't belong to us, and whatever's in your hand doesn't belong to you. It belongs to Almighty God. And as long as God's people keep their eyes upon Him and their heart upon others, if He amasses wealth in your life, if He blesses you financially, it is because He wants you to be a channel. Let me ask you one question, my friend. What under God's name are you giving away? Did you know you can backslide and be absolutely, totally out of God's will going to Bible studies? If the only thing you're doing is running to Bible studies to get this knowledge and this knowledge and this knowledge and this knowledge and not allowing God to pour through your life into somebody else's life, what you're gaining? You can get complacent sitting in the most fired up church in the world if your life isn't being poured out into somebody else's life. Well, now Paul says, there are four things in the latter part of this chapter. I want to run through them briefly. Listen to this. And I think it's there are principles here all of us ought to catch on to. Look, if you will, beginning in verse 14. He doesn't say, therefore, you complacent Corinthians, I wish God would wipe you out. He says, I don't write these things to shame you, but to admonish you as my beloved children. So when you and I confront people who are complacent, we ought to confront them, listen, and they ought to be confronted, but they ought to be confronted in compassionate love, not a wipeout. God's finished with you. He's not finished with any of us. Second thing I want you to notice here, in verse 16, he says, I exhort you, therefore, be imitators of me. There's no legitimate scripture way for somebody to say, now, don't you do what I do. You do what I tell you. Mm-mm. Listen to what Paul says. I exhort you, therefore, be imitators of me. Paul said, if you're going to get somebody out of a problem, out of complacency, you give them a pattern to go by. Now, Paul wasn't bragging when he said, be imitators of me. He was simply saying, I've learned some things. And I want you to get out of that old complacent spirit. And he wasn't just talking about himself, but other godly men that they'd heard preach, heard teach. He's saying, be imitators. That is, here's a pattern. And all of us have met people whose life challenged us to go deeper and higher, be more disciplined, more diligent, more prayerful, more in the Word. And so Paul says, be imitators of me. So when we confront people, he says, confront them in love and compassion. Give them a pattern to go by. And then if you go back up to verse 14, he says here, and at the same time, don't put them in a box. Preserve their liberty. He says, give them enough liberty for God to work in their lives in such a way He can get them out of whatever situation they find themselves in. And then if you'll notice, he says in verse 19, 18, he says, some have become arrogant as though I were not coming to you. And see, Paul, as an authority in the church, they were arrogant, said, well, he's not coming. He says, but I'm coming to you soon if the Lord wills, and I shall find out not the words of those who are arrogant, but their power. The kingdom of God doesn't consist in words, but in power. And here's what he's saying. He's saying, when you and I are confronting people who are complacent, confront them not with mere words, but in the power of the Holy Spirit. In loving compassion, don't box them in. Give them liberty. Encourage them. But confront them honestly seriously and sincerely about their relationship to Jesus Christ. But don't you agree that if there's something that needs to be done and you belong to Jesus Christ and He's living His life in you, you at least ought to offer to do something? Think about this for a moment. Can you honestly and truly be content with all that God has done in your life when there are needs that are not met and you have the ability, the gift, the talent, or the resources to meet them? If the need is there and you know it and you're capable and you don't yield yourself to be a part of the solution, I think you'd have to agree that sounds like it has the smell of complacency all about it. You say, well, what's God's attitude about a complacent church or complacent Christian? Look, if you will, in Revelation chapter 3, and I want to close this. Let me just remind you of who's doing the talking right here. I want you to think about this before we see what he said. In the first chapter of Revelation, look there if you will, the Bible says that John heard a voice and he turned to see what was going on in verse 12 of Revelation chapter 1. Now think about this for a moment. I turned to see the voice that was speaking with me, and having turned, I saw seven golden lampstands. In the middle of the lampstand, one like a son of man, that is Christ, clothed in a robe reaching to his feet, girded across his breast with a golden girdle. His head and his hair were white like wool, like white wool, like snow, and his eyes were a flame of fire. His feet were like burnished bronze when it has been caused to glow in the furnace, and his voice was like the sound of rumbling many, many waters. In his right hand, he held seven stars. Out of his mouth came a two-edged sword, and his face was like the sun shining at noonday in its strength, so he couldn't look upon him. When I saw him, I fell at his feet as a dead man, and he laid his right hand upon me, saying, "Don't be afraid. I'm the first and the last, the living one. I was dead, and behold, I'm alive and forevermore." He says, "I have the keys of death and of Hades." That's Christ. Now listen to what this same Jesus said about complacency. Chapter 3, verse 15. "I know your deeds, that you are neither cold nor hot. You've compromised. I wish you were either cold, just totally out of the picture, or hot, fired up for me. So because you're lukewarm, you've compromised, walking in the middle, straddling the fence. You're not black or white, you're gray. Neither hot nor cold," he says, "I will spit you out of my mouth." That is, it is detesting. "Because you say, 'I'm rich, become wealthy, have need of nothing.'" That is, like the Corinthians, "Man, what else do I need?" He says, "What you don't realize is that you're wretched, miserable, poor, blind, and naked." And then listen to what he says. "Those whom I love, I reprove, rebuke, and discipline. Be zealous, therefore, and repent." Let me ask you something. Let's just get real dead honest for a moment. Listen to me. I'm not talking about whether you go to church on Sunday morning or not. I'm talking about real commitment to Jesus Christ. I mean Him, that He's first. That whatever He wants is what you want, that your heart is bent toward God. The most important person in your life is Jesus Christ. And the guiding principle in your life is to obey God. If that's hot, if the ruling desire of your heart is to obey God and to walk in faith, to know Him and to learn of Him and to serve Him, if that's hot, and living like the devil 24 hours a day is cold, would you say that you're cold hot or lukewarm. Now, you know what he's saying? That fence straddling, lukewarmness, shaped like the world, acting like the world, courting the world's favor, pleased with the applause of the world, smug and satisfied and content with my little old thing going on. God says that is absolutely and totally foreign to his purpose. And so he says, therefore, I can't stand that. I spit that out of my mouth. You know what he's saying? Man, we can get so blind in God's blessing and the world's acclaim that even God has a...

0: 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You don't need a building. 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You just need to turn your heart to Air One.
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2: 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But are we paying attention? 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
4: When you do not tell the truth and you're dishonest, or when you didn't tell what you should have told and they expected you to tell the truth about it and you didn't do it, you withheld it, and the implication was something entirely different, you know what happens? What happens? You're going to feel it inside. Any believer, every single believer, has the Holy Spirit inside of us. And when we do what is wrong, when we lie, do not tell the truth, or manipulate circumstances, the Spirit of God's going to convict us. You say, well, I know I've been saved, but to tell you the truth, I've been lying a long time in my life, and I don't feel any big problem. Then you really are in danger. Because what you've done it so long, you have dulled the edge of your conscience. And what started off as a strong ringing bell now hardly makes a whisper, because nobody caught you up to this point. What I want you to see is this. What happens is you find yourself in confusion. And the Holy Spirit will remind you of what's true. But now you've come to the place that you have dealt with so many issues in your life by telling what is untrue. Now it's difficult for you to deal with the issue with truthfulness because it's been so long. And now it's almost you're incapable of doing what you know is the right thing. Why? Because you have disintegrated part of the core of your life, the value inside of you, of who you are, a person of notable excellence. That's what God had in mind, a masterpiece from God, a person of notable excellence. And what have you done? Degrees by degrees by degrees, something has happened, and now one of the consequences, there's no peace.
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7: With SRN News, I'm Jason Walker. The situation in Venezuela now being described as getting very, very tough. Healthcare system is at its breaking point. Authorities say a number of hospitals are open, but they've been badly damaged and are overwhelmed. The death toll has just surpassed 1,900, but officials say it's likely to climb. Thousands have been injured, some of them critically. Thousands more are still missing in the rubble. Supreme Court upholding state laws that bars males from playing on female school athletic teams. High Court has also upheld a birthright citizenship that rejects President Trump's earlier executive order. It had declared that children born to people in the United States illegally are not American citizens. SRN News.
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10: First Corinthians chapter 9, and we'll begin at verse 19. Says this, though I am free and belong to no man, I make myself a slave to everyone to win as many as possible. To the Jews, I became like a Jew to win the Jews. To those under the law, I became like one under the law, though I myself am not under the law, so as to win those under the law. To those not having the law, I became like one not having the law, though I am not free from God's law, but am under Christ's law, so as to win those not having the law. To the weak, I became weak to win the weak. I have become all things to all men, so that by all possible means I might save some. I do all this for the sake of the gospel, that I may share in its blessings. Do you not know that in a race all the runners run, but only one gets the prize? Run in such a way as to get the prize. Everyone who competes in the games goes into strict training. They do it to get a crown that will not last, but we do it to get a crown that will last forever. Therefore, I do not run like a man running aimlessly. I do not fight like a man beating the air. No, I beat my body and make it my slave, so that after I have preached to others, I myself will not be disqualified from the prize. As we continue to examine this important letter, we come to a section where, as we've discovered in previous messages, Paul is answering questions that had been sent to him in advance from the church at Corinth. In chapter 7, what we call chapter 7, he answered questions related to singleness and marriage. And in the last message, we looked at chapter 8 and saw that he began to answer questions concerning food offered to idols. And in answering those questions, he is laying out for us some principles so that he not only addressed the matter of whether or not Christians should eat food that had been offered to idols, but he wanted to make sure we understood why we should or should not do that. And so he's giving us some broader principles that will help you not only answer that specific question, but questions like it in your life. Now, as I have studied the passage from chapters 8 through 10, what I have concluded is that Paul basically takes that time to lay out three aspects of an important principle for how to make decisions about right and wrong in your personal practice. Those three principles are these. Determine that as you live your life, you will, number one, make sure that Jesus is glorified. Number two, make sure that others are edified. And number three, make sure that you are sanctified. I call that the joy principle, J-O-Y. Determine that as you live your life, J, Jesus is glorified, O, others are edified, Y, you are sanctified. Now, when we examined chapter 8 in the previous message, we looked at the J, Jesus being glorified, and established that that's the reason why we're on the planet, to glorify and lift up the name of the Lord and to make his name great and known among people of the earth. And so we are called to glorify God. I talked about the fact that we're called to be kingdom first believers, rather than Brill Cream Christians. And Brill Cream is a product where the slogan was, a little dab will do you. And time is out for you being a Brill Cream, little dab will do you Christian. Little dab of church, little dab of serving others, little dab of living right. But don't expect me to become some fanatic. It's just a little something I do on the side. I'm like in the Christian reserves. I'm not a full-time soldier. I'm just sort of in the reserves. You know, I drill a couple times a year sort of thing, every other weekend. But don't expect this to be my whole life now. But I'm telling you, time is out for these part-time weekend warriors. It's time for those of us who name the name of Jesus Christ to decide that for Christ I will live and for Christ I will die. He who gave his life for me, it is only right that I give my life back to him. And so we talked about the importance of Jesus being glorified. I want to move on now and talk about the second part of the principle, which is the O, determine that as you live your life, others will be edified. Now, getting back to this matter of food offered to idols, the controversy, the question had to do with whether or not Christians should eat food that had been sacrificed in pagan temples. No doubt that because there was a lot of idolatry in Corinth and in their world, there were two types of believers, some who came directly to the Lord out of an idolatrous background. They themselves perhaps worshiped in those temples at one time, and they now wanted nothing to do with temple worship, nothing to do with pagan practices, and they felt that no believer should eat food that had once been offered to an idol. Meanwhile, there are other believers in the same church who didn't come out of idol worship, and all they care about is whether the food is good. Food is good, cheap, I'm eating it. I'm not an idol worshiper, and I'm going to go on and eat the food. And so one of the questions, no doubt, that was posed to Paul is, should these believers eat food that had been offered to idols? And as he addresses the question, he will say to us that what you want to do is make sure that you look out for those who are so weak in the faith that they cannot possibly believe that it is right to eat food offered to idols. And so in chapter 8, when you take some time and read those verses, you will see him saying, in essence, there is nothing really about that food that is significant because the idols that they were sacrificed to were not real beings. Paul says, there is no God but one. There is no Lord but one. But he says in chapter 8, we know that, but not all believers know that. He says there are some people who came out of that background and they do not believe that you can eat food sacrificed to idols and have right standing with God. So Paul's position is, rather than for you to just sit down and chow down and offend their conscience, he says, consider what your freedom is doing to your brother. And he says, what I want you to do is to begin to live your life with a sensitivity to the needs of weak brothers and sisters in your fellowship. He says, now, if you have been in Christ longer than them, they are going to follow you in the same way that a little child will tend to emulate an older brother or sister. And if the older brother or sister does something that maybe they're old enough to do and understand how to do it, the younger brother or sister might try it, but they are incapable of doing it in the same way. And what is helpful to one might be harmful to the other. So he says, we have to learn to look out for one another. We have to learn to not live our lives in that selfish vacuum, but to begin to pan out and to ask yourself, is my behavior or my actions going to possibly cause someone for whom Christ died to defile himself or herself by trying to follow my practice while violating their own conscience? And so look at how he concludes, verse 9 of 1 Corinthians 8. He says, be careful that the exercise of your freedom does not become a stumbling block to the weak. For if anyone with a weak conscience sees you who have this knowledge. What is that knowledge? The knowledge is that the idols didn't mean anything, so the food doesn't mean anything. He says, you have the knowledge, and you're eating in the idol, but won't the person who doesn't have that knowledge be emboldened to eat? And while they eat, they're thinking all the time, oh, Lord, this show is wrong. This food been sacrificed to idols. Meanwhile, they won't stop eating. But they're defiling their conscience. And so he says, when you do this, you're sinning against your brother. And in sinning against your brother, you're also sinning against Christ. He says, therefore, look at his conclusion, verse 13. Therefore, if what I eat causes my brother to fall into sin, I will never eat meat again, so that I will not cause him to fall. Paul is saying, when you are walking with Christ, don't just make sure that Jesus is glorified, but also be considerate of those weak members of the family of God who might fall into sin as a result of not having your same level of knowledge about something as critical as food offered to idols. And so he is saying, we've got to look out for one another.
11: Don't go away. 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We're called to build up our brothers and sisters in Christ so that we all look a little bit more like Jesus. 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
10: My brothers and sisters, may I remind you that in today's world, we have got to get back to looking out for the needs of other people. Paul, again, is giving us broader concepts, so he doesn't just answer one question, but he helps us to learn how to live our lives on a higher level. It is time that the body of Christ set a hallmark, set a new mark of looking out for the needs of others among us. And he says, in this way, we can build up. Now, in the early part of chapter 8, he says, knowledge puffs up, but love builds up. I want you to become a person who says, Lord, help me to do all I can to build up other people. Have you met these folks who have a gift of tearing down? A gift of, they can tear you down with their words. They can tear you down with their attitude. They can tear you down by the way they look at you. They can tear you down in all kinds of ways. Some folk just seem like they are gifted in tearing you down. Have you met these folk? You can look great, but if there's something on you that's not quite right, they'll pass up everything that is right and find that one thing. That one thing, and that's what they'll focus on. If you lose a lot of weight, instead of just saying, oh, you look great, they'll say, oh, I see you lost weight. Yeah, because I tell you, you sure had gotten. God bless you, and you get a new job. And instead of them saying, oh, praise God for that provision, bless the Lord, they'll say, well, yeah, I sure hope you make it, because I tell you, not everybody on that job can do it right. I mean, just have a gift. They'll see you raising your children, and if you raise the children that are well-behaved and all, instead of them coming along and say, oh, praise God, you're doing a wonderful job, be encouraged. They'll come along and say, yeah, a good thing that your children act halfway decent, because Lord knows some of these children around here. Where is your focus? Your focus ought to be on building up. Find somebody weak and make them strong. Don't find somebody strong and tear them down. Some of y'all have a cold water ministry. You find something hot and throw cold water on it. And I'm telling you, Paul says in the body of Christ, we need to learn that not only should Jesus be glorified, but others ought to be edified. You want to be the kind of person that when people see you coming, they like seeing you come. You ever run into these Christians who, when you see them coming, you don't even want to be around them? You know somebody who doesn't know Jesus doesn't want to be around them because you saved and don't want to be around them. I'm telling you, I got to be honest with you. I know believers who, if I see them coming, if I see them before they see me, they will never get to me. I got folk I run from. You see them coming. Oh, no, No, not today. I'm having a good day now. Because they have an ability to tear down. They focus on the negative. They never find the joy. They never find a point of encouragement. They never find a way to bless somebody. It's always complaints and belly aching and criticisms and backbiting and what have you. And you got to make up in your mind, when folk like that come around you, to set them straight and say, that's not what we're called to do in the body of Christ. Get a good church. And one of the ways the enemy loves tearing down a good work is he'll find folk who run their mouths too much. And when those folks show up in your sphere of influence and begin to talk to you about things they ought to be praying about or talking to somebody who can help solve whatever the problem is, you got to learn not to participate. I learned years ago that if you don't let a gossip dump on you, that they will have to find somewhere else. When they come around with that, as soon as they come around with it, you got to stop it in its tracks. I told folk through the years, if some gossip, some backbiter come to you with some stuff, you need to sit down for this. I've been around church folk all my life. I know how they do. Child, are you sitting down? Let me tell you something I learned about a couple of folk in the church. When they come with that nonsense, here's what you do. When they get through with that, you say, is that true? Do you know that firsthand? No, I didn't talk to him personally, but I got it from a reliable source. Say, well, first of all, you really need to make sure that you know what you're talking about. Because we're not sure that that's true secondhand. And even if it's true, that's horrible. And you know what? We really need to pray about that. We don't need to talk about it. We need to pray about that. Tell you what, why don't we stop right now and have prayer? That's what you do with a gossip. Why don't we stop right now and pray about it? And watch them go to hemming and hawing and have something to do. Because they didn't tell you to pray. They told you because it is in their heart to spread mess, to tear down, to criticize. But make them pray. That's the penalty for bringing junk to me. Hey, well, let's stop right now and have a word of prayer. Tell you what, since you got the information first, you lead in prayer, and I'll agree with you. I'm telling you what I've done. And listen, it's going to be the most erratic prayer you ever heard. Trying to put their thoughts and words together because they don't even have a heart to intercede or to ask God to move or to solve the issue. And they're going to scramble and try to sound like they really want God to do something. I tell you what, when they get through praying, they'll never talk to you again. Make sure that others are edified. Look out for the needs of people. Have an orientation that says, if I can't help, I'm certainly not going to hinder. I want to be part of the solution. I don't want to be part of the problem. And so in this application, Paul says, if you're going to have that orientation, then when you know that you have a brother or sister who comes out of idol worship and they can't deal with food offered to idols, he said, stay away from it so that they are not offended. Now, when he gets over in chapter 10, let me show you how practical this is. He is saying, In fact, follow me over to 1 Corinthians chapter 10, same book. And we're going to see that the apostle here begins to help them apply this principle a little further. Verse 23, he says, "Eat anything sold in the meat market without raising questions of conscience." Now, here's the context. Some of the food could be eaten in the temple itself, and then other food offered to idol would be taken to the marketplace and it would be sold there. So Paul is dealing with the food, whether you eat in the temple or whether you buy it in the marketplace. He says, eat anything sold there and don't even raise a question of where it came from. For the earth is the Lord's and everything in it. If the food is good, he's saying, buy it and eat it. But look at verse 27. He says, if some unbeliever invites you to a meal and you want to go, eat whatever is put before you without raising questions of conscience. But if anyone says to you, this has been offered in sacrifice, then do not eat it, both for the sake of the man who told you and for conscience sake, the other man's conscience, I mean, not yours. For why should my freedom be judged by another's conscience? If I take part in a meal with thankfulness, why am I denounced because of something I thank God for? So whether you eat or drink or whatever you do, do it all for the glory of God. See how practical that is? Paul says, look, if you have occasion to buy food that was offered to idols, he said, take it and eat it. Don't even raise the conscience question or where did it come from. He says, but if someone else says, oh, you know, you might not want to eat that because that was offered to idols. He says, now you want to steer clear of it, not because it'll offend you, but for the sake of your weak brother who doesn't understand this is a freedom you can exercise and still be in the will of God. See, in other words, you want to not be selfish as you live your life. You want to take other people into consideration.
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1: Foundations of Freedom, a look at America's founding principles and the leaders who shaped our nation.
2: March 4th, 1865. The Civil War was nearing its end. The nation was exhausted, divided, and grieving. On that day, President Abraham Lincoln delivered his second inaugural address, just 700 words spoken in about 7 minutes. 41 days later, Lincoln would be assassinated. Yet the words he spoke that day still echo through history. In that brief address, Lincoln referenced God 14 times, spoke of prayer, and quoted scripture repeatedly. He reminded Americans that both sides of the conflict shared a common faith, saying both read the same Bible and pray to the same God, and each invokes his aid against the other. Lincoln understood that political division alone could not explain the nation's crisis. More than 160 years later, America still wrestles with division, truth, and our dependence on God. The question is whether we'll remember the wisdom Lincoln left behind.
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4: Knowing God from Harvest with Pastor and Evangelist Greg Laurie.
5: Jesus says, "In my Father's house are many mansions. I go to prepare a place for you." Now that might be talking about real homes we'll live in, I don't know. Or it might be talking about new bodies, because God's going to give us new bodies, which is awesome. We'll still be us, but we'll be a radically upgraded version of us. The Bible says this mortality, this body, will put on immortality. And that's great to know, because as you get older, you know, you're looking forward to that a little bit more. And I wonder sometimes in heaven if maybe we'll all be bald. I don't know. Maybe that's the glorified state, being bald. Hair is part of the curse. I'm not sure. I don't think so. But there's one advantage of being bald. Bald men always know when it's raining first. It's true. But we're going to get that new body given to us by God. Heaven is going to be so amazing, and it's a hope of the follower of Jesus. So please, don't put this off. Don't procrastinate. This is your moment. God has dropped one lifeline from heaven, and it's Christ. And he's offering it to you tonight. God so loved the world, he gave his only begotten Son, and whosoever believes in him should not perish, but have everlasting life. I hope you'll do that.
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0: Every time Jesus performs a miracle, God's glory is put on display, but there's more going on. Today on Truth for Life, Alistair Begg shows us two miracles that revealed Jesus' compassion for the hurting and the lost, even those who are often overlooked. We're looking at the opening verses of Luke chapter 7.
1: Well, we looked yesterday at Jesus in terms of his humility, seeing him as a humble servant. And we want to look today at Jesus in his compassion, if you like, seeing him as a compassionate shepherd. Keeping in mind what we've said so far, namely that the great issue is to be in Christ and having been placed in Christ to become like Christ and like him here this morning as we think in terms of compassion. We stopped at the 17th verse. In the section that follows, we discover that John the Baptist, that is John who had been so clear in pointing to Jesus as the Lamb of God, is actually apparently having second thoughts. And he has called two of his disciples to him. There you will read in 18 and 19. And he is dispatching them to the Lord Jesus to ask him what appears to be a very strange question. He wants them to go and just check with Jesus, are you the one who wants to come, or should we be looking for someone else? If you examine his preaching, it was very straightforward. It was about destruction. It was about wrath. It was about fire. It was about judgment. It was all good stuff. It was very striking and very clear. And now as he is observing the ministry of Jesus, what he's finding is that the notes that he has sounded seem so strangely silent in the preaching of his master. That Jesus himself seems actually to be on about something entirely different. And all the things that John had said, you know, the axe is already at the root of the trees, the fire is already kindled for burning. He says, well, I don't see any trees getting chopped down. And I don't see the fire blazing the way I expected it. No, because you see, John the Baptist had to learn, and we have to learn too, that the coming of the kingdom of Christ was not in this early instance in spectacular and dramatic victories over the powers and authorities of political forces and so on. But in actual fact, the coming of the kingdom of God was being seen in works of mercy. That it was in the compassion of Christ that this great transforming impact was being felt throughout the world. It is, as Paul, when he writes in Romans chapter 2, as if Jesus embodies what Paul writes, and he says to the Jewish people, he says, are you so crazy, are you so dull, that you don't even realize that it would be God's kindness that leads you to repentance? Yes, his kindness. Is it possible that some of us have a wee bit too much of the spirit of John the Baptist about us, wanting to call down fire and destruction on people, and wondering why it is that they seem so disinterested in our story, find our appeals so unappealing? It may well be that we need the counterbalance by pursuing Jesus' approach. And in these little incidents to which we've turned, and of course you know your Bibles well enough to recognize that we could turn to a number of places, in these incidents the power of Christ is revealed and the compassion of Jesus is extended beyond man-made barriers of race and respectability. And you will see that as we look at these two households. Both of them are sad households. First one is a household of a centurion. And this centurion was a man of prominence in his community. This man has slaves within his house, according to his status. Slaves in Roman law had no rights at all. That's why they could be bought and sold and even killed. Now that's the environment, okay? Centurion, strong, in control, running his household, ready for every challenge, and here he is. And in his house, one of his servants, you will notice, interestingly, whom in verse 2 we're told his master valued highly. This is an interesting centurion. Interesting on a number of fronts, but this one true. There is a centurion servant. And he would come down in the morning, as it were, and he would have said to one of the other people in his house, "How is Gaius this morning? How is Gaius, my servant?" I just invented his name, Gaius. One of the most common names in the Roman Emperor, I believe. A bit like Fred or Joe. "How is Gaius this morning?" "Well, there's no obvious change in him, I'm afraid." "Oh, dear. In fact, he's sick and about to die." Then look at this interesting little phrase at the beginning of verse 3. The centurion heard of Jesus. The centurion heard of Jesus. Doesn't that just pique your interest? Now, you don't want to go off on these things because all that we need is in the Bible and nothing has been left out that we need. But it is interesting, isn't it? Just as he heard of Jesus. We don't know how he heard of Jesus. But what he heard of him obviously was of importance because having heard of Jesus, he sent some elders of the Jews to him. This is a clever chap. He didn't get to be a centurion, you know, just by falling out of his bed. No, no, he says himself, "Now, Jesus, Jewish, me, not Jewish. How about I get some elders of the Jews and I'll send them, your religious folks, you're in his camp. Could you please go and represent me to him?" That's what's happening. The centurion heard of Jesus. He sent some elders of the Jews to him, asking him to come and heal his servant. Where did he get this from? Where do you get this faith from? How does a man have such faith? This is amazing. If you don't think it's amazing, Jesus thought it was amazing. He actually says so. So he sends them. He's clear about the objective. As a soldier, he should be. This is what we're going to do, and this is how we're going to do it. And so they come to Jesus, and look at how they plead. And they plead earnestly in verse 4, and they plead on the basis of patronage. They're completely wrong, but nevertheless, this is their approach. "Jesus, we'd like you to come to this man's house because he actually loves our nation and has built our synagogue. Therefore, he's done a lot of stuff for us, so why don't you do something for him?" It's not uncommon in Christian circles today to try and build into the lives of people on the strength of patronage. But actually, that is not going to cut it. And indeed, while he was still far from the house, the centurion sent friends. First, he sent the religious elders. Now, the word may have come back. We don't know what the distance was. They're boasting about you, boss. They're saying, "This man loves our nation. This man built our synagogue. This man is a big shot." And they're appealing to Jesus on the strength of all the things you've done. "Oh," he says, "that wasn't what I had in mind at all. Hey, come here. Let's get a couple of my friends and go down there and clean this act up for me, will you?" So the friends come down. And the friends come down with a very different message. Lord, it's a good start, isn't it? "Lord, don't trouble yourself. I don't deserve to have you come under my roof. That's why I didn't even consider myself worthy to come to you." You see, when grace grips a man or a woman, we come to Christ on bended knee. We may present ourselves in business, in academics, in athletics, in military matters, on the strength of our stars and our stripes. But when we come to Christ, we come face down. And the centurion understood what the religious Jews could not get. Why? Because Pharisees always come to Jesus on the strength of how well they're doing. That's why the boy would not come into the party. "For all these years," he says to his father, "I have slaved in your house. and you never even gave me any kind of party. But this son of yours who made a hash of things has come back up the road, and look at all this singing and look at all this dancing. You see, Pharisees will never understand such compassion, never understand such mercy. That's why we will never then be the conveyors of such mercy, till we understand that it is with mercy and with judgment my web of time he wove, and I, the dews of sorrow, are lustered by his love. And Jesus steps forward, responding now to this entreaty. And we're told in verse 9 that Jesus was amazed. The humility of the man is wonderful, isn't it? Notice how he introduces himself. For I myself am a man under authority, not of. Prepositions matter, not only when you're playing Scrabble. For I am a man under authority. I'm able in my limited sphere to say you can go and another can come. But you, Jesus, you can actually say to disease, go and it will go. Now say it, Jesus, for my servant's sake. And when Jesus heard this, he was amazed at him. And turning to the crowd that was following him, he said, I've never found such great faith, even in Israel. And then the man who had been sent returned to the house and found the servant well. That's so wonderful. I'd love to have been there for that, wouldn't you? Especially the first group that came back, taking credit for it all, you know? Well, if we hadn't gone down there in the first instance, I'm sure not. Yeah, oh, shut up, please. Please, just go get yourself a donut. Let me just make three observations. Observation number one, the prophecy of Simeon in this instance is being fulfilled. What is the prophecy of Simeon, says someone? You have to go back to chapter 2. Simeon, remember, the ancient man in the temple, takes the child Jesus in his arms, and he prophesies over him. And part of what he says of this child in his arms, he says he has a light for revelation to the Gentiles. And people say, well, I wonder what that's going to mean. Well, here we've discovered part of what it means, right here in the home of the centurion. That's observation number one. Observation number two, Jesus does not draw insider-outsider distinctions even when confronted with the possibility of potential defilement. He doesn't draw insider-outsider distinctions when confronted with the possibility of defilement. What do you mean? It was a defilement for a Jew to go into the home of someone who was a Gentile without the necessary preparations. But Jesus apparently was quite prepared to make the journey as necessary. And the third observation is that we find in this little incident two essential requirements for receiving true blessing. Number one, deep humility. Number two, a steadfast faith in Jesus. We have to turn to our next incident, leaving behind the question, what kind of faith did this man have? Did he have faith only to believe that Jesus could heal his servant? Or did he come to faith in Jesus himself as not only the one who would heal his servant of physical disease, but also who would cleanse his evil heart from sin? We're going to have to wait until eternity to find out. But I have him on my list to look for early on in my experience of heaven. I'll be wandering around going, has anyone seen the centurion from Luke chapter 7? Jesus was so kind to him. Now to the second one, and we've got very little time left, but it's a briefer account of Jesus' compassion. Soon afterwards, verse 11, Jesus went to a town called Nain. This is another sad home. 6 miles southeast of Nazareth, a day's journey from Capernaum, which is where we've begun in verse 1 of this chapter. Archaeologists, we're told, have found tombs in the rocks along the roads leading to Capernaum, and particularly around the eastern gate of this little village. Now, the sounds of sadness would have been present from the dawn of that morning. Many of her friends, that is the widow, would have had gathered outside her home. The plaintive songs from the flutes The symbols would have reminded the lady, even before she got out of her bed, what the day held for her. This was the saddest of all days. And once again, in this little incident, the focus, like before, is not so much on the healing as on the centurion's faith, and here not so much on the raising of the dead son as it is on the compassion of Christ for the woman in her need. She is a woman, first of all. She is a widow, therefore she has no husband. And now she is sonless. Isn't that what he says? So this is the end of the line for her. She is the epitome of the poor. We say the poor, is that significant? Well, I think it is, because we're back at our pivotal verse in Luke 4. The Spirit of the Lord is on me because he has anointed me to preach good news to the poor. There couldn't be anybody poorer than this lady. She has now no means of protection or provision. Few openings for such a woman in this kind of environment. From a human perspective, she now faces sadness, loneliness, and the end of the family line. Her predicament is well understood by the community. Hence, Luke tells us that a significant crowd, a large crowd, had come along with Jesus, and there was a crowd that had gathered, a large crowd had gathered from the town and was with the lady. They were there as a sign of mutual support. Poor woman, she's a widow, and now she's lost her only son. It's a bit like the experience of Naomi, as it's recorded in Ruth, isn't it? And all of the potential bitterness that floods in upon her. Interestingly, in this incident, there's no request. Nobody's sending anybody to do anything. No one has the idea. Why don't we get Jesus involved in this? No, the events are unfolding as per routine. And then we read in verse 13, when the Lord saw her, his heart went out to her. Seems that he saw her before he heard her. We would expect this of a compassionate shepherd, wouldn't we? Because Luke also tells us that in relationship to crowds, when Jesus saw the crowds, he was moved with compassion, not simply because the crowds made him feel a certain way, but because when he looked at them, he saw them as sheep without a shepherd. Just like when you sit at a football game, and you're at one end zone, and you look down to the other end zone, and you see all of these people, all whom the Bible says will stand before the bar of God's judgment and give a reckoning for their lives. At least once in a while, if there is anything of Christ in us, we must have been moved with compassion. But is it not true that depending on our social status and our background, when we see people who are in a mess, often a mess of their own making, we may be a lot quicker to the methodology of John the Baptist than to the compassion of the Lord Jesus? Now, look at that. I can't believe. Can you believe somebody's like that? Look at that. You're looking at yourself apart from the grace of God. At one time, we were foolish and disobedient, without God and without hope in the world, by our very nature. All of the sins of humanity wrapped up in our evil hearts. The fact that we never gave rein to them all is only an indication of God's amazing grace to us. And when the Lord saw her, his heart went out to her. And he said to her, "Hey, lady, don't cry." She didn't know that he saw her, but he did. Into the extremity of this little lady's life comes Christ, the compassionate shepherd. And Luke tells us that he halts the progression of the coffin to the grave. He's halting the tragic progression to the grave. Halting the tragic progression to the grave. He's doing, you see, what no one else can do. He's doing what Buddha never did and never could, because he is in the grave. He's doing what Muhammad could never accomplish. He's doing what only he who is the resurrection and the life could ever do. He halts the tragic progression to the grave. This is who Jesus is. This is why he's revealed to us in all of his power and in all of his authority. And this is what makes his compassion all the more magnificent, that somebody as vast in his resources would stoop to the level of this, to some no-named woman in her miserable circumstances on a routine day as she buries her only boy. Who really cares ultimately? Oh, the people come for a while as they do at funerals, and they'll send little notes for a while, but she's going to live with this for the rest of her life. And into the middle of all of that, Jesus comes and speaks. Don't you wish that you could have seen

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2: Jesus doesn't simply comment on the great enemies of mankind. He overcomes them. Sin and sickness and death. Number two, he hears the cries of the sorrowful. And he knows your heart. And he knows your cries. Number three, he's the loving comforter. He's the victor over death. He's the reuniter of separated dear ones. Number four, what he did here, he will one day do for all the faithful in a final perfect form. And fifthly, he will bring full and final comfort on that day. Raise all his people, reunite us with our loved ones and all who have died in him.
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6: 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And Jesus warned us in Luke 12. He said, beware of covetousness. Beware of greed. Beware of never having enough. Beware of that thing that constantly drives you and never allows you to be satisfied and stop and thank God for what he's already done for you. He said, beware of that. And then he gave us the reason. He said, for your life does not consist in the abundance of things you possess. Oh, in America, we need to be reminded of that probably on a weekly basis.
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1: 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I am starting to unravel.
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1: 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And this is just a reminder that, okay, let's pause. 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We talked about dominion last time. 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
2: More from Tori and her husband Jason at FamilyMinute.org.
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6: With SRN News, I'm Jason Walker. Few details known at this hour, but Iran State TV says a ship has run aground in the Strait of Hormuz after not traveling in Tehran's approved route. A roof collapse at a tutoring center in Pakistan, killing 14 school children. 8 more have been injured. Police say the owner of the building and another person have been arrested. As the nation celebrates its 250th birthday this weekend, legislative branch has momentarily called it quits. House leadership abruptly canceling votes Tuesday, sending lawmakers home early. Turkey is implementing extensive security measures for the NATO summit July 7th and 8th. Literally thousands of police and soldiers deployed to the immediate area. President Trump is slated to attend. SRN News.
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3: March 4th, 1865. The Civil War was nearing its end. The nation was exhausted, divided, and grieving. On that day, President Abraham Lincoln delivered his second inaugural address, just 700 words spoken in about 7 minutes. 41 days later, Lincoln would be assassinated. Yet the words he spoke that day still echo through history. In that brief address, Lincoln referenced God 14 times, spoke of prayer, and quoted scripture repeatedly. He reminded Americans that both sides of the conflict shared a common faith, saying both read the same Bible and pray to the same God, and each invokes his aid against the other. Lincoln understood that political division alone could not explain the nation's crisis. More than 160 years later, America still wrestles with division, truth, and our dependence on God. The question is whether we'll remember the wisdom Lincoln left behind.
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10: God transformed my heart. And he can do that to anybody. There are probably some people listening right now that think, you know, I can't do that for my husband or my wife or whatever. Do it. Mm-hmm. And when, you know, the essential element of love is sacrifice. And when you sacrifice, God, your Father, who is also your father-in-law, will bring the transformation that's needed in your heart and your mind and your life, and he'll transform your relationship.
11: Well, Jason and Tori Benham are back with us today on Focus on the Family with Jim Daly, and I'm John Fuller. We're so glad you've joined us.
7: John, so often the fun, kind of what seems to be lighthearted conversations end up being the most powerful, and I felt like that last time. Mm-hmm. It was fun. If you haven't heard it, go back and listen to it through the app or the website. You can get that program. But it just had so many nuggets in it. They were crisp and right to the point and wrapped in humor, mm-hmm. which I think helps it to stick in our heads. At least for me, that helps.
11: Well, and I've been married 40-plus years. You're approaching 40 years, and we can still drink in this wisdom because it's applicable to anybody in marriage, right?
7: Oh, yeah. If anything, I felt like I'm halfway there. Oh. So anyway, but that's the point. We want to help you have the best marriage you can have in Christ. I mean, that's the goal. And so often, you know, some people will write to us and say, you know, you make an idol out of family. Well, we are a family ministry. We know that there are other ways to express your love to the Lord and live this life. But we're speaking to wanna marry couples and married couples and all the seasons of that expression, mm-hmm. whether it's death of a spouse or divorce or whatever may happen, and then all the parenting along the way. This is our mission. So we're going to talk about this in that context. And our guest did such a great job kind of bringing the right things to think about in marriage.
11: Right, right. And while this is, as you described it, Jim, a lighter show, there are people with serious issues. Mm-hmm. And just this quick reminder that we've got so many resources for you if you're struggling. Just give us a call, 800, the letter A, and the word family. And Jason and Tori do a lot. They're podcasters and authors and speakers. And they've written a terrific book called Marriage A to Z, 30 Days to Relational Transformation.
7: Jason and Tori, welcome back.
11: Yeah, it's great to be with you guys
7: again. It was fun last time. I don't know if you enjoyed it.
11: I did.
7: You were sharing all your raw stories of how you failed.
10: Yeah. I felt like that what we were sharing is really going to help you with Gene. I think that's
7: That came through loud and clear. I made lots of notes, which I hope you are as well. But let's go to the other easy letter of the alphabet, Q. So we've covered X and Z and Q.
10: I don't even remember what Q
12: I was
10: is.
12: Like, what is Q?
10: What is
7: quilting?
12: Oh, don't quit, right?
11: Quilting.
7: I thought it was quilting. No, I'm kidding. I'm going, Jason, quitting. What a good quit husband quitting. You are. You're into quilting Tori. But it's quitting.
12: Quitting.
10: Yeah.
12: Quit quitting.
10: Quit
12: so,
10: quitting.
7: Is it obvious or what's the
10: it
7: substance around
10: it? It is very obvious,
7: it?
10: But I think that it says a lot about your commitment. Mm-hmm. You know, I mean, there does come a point where your emotions aren't lining up with what you want them to. Maybe you said the wrong thing and your spouse, and it is just, there's nothing that you can do in that moment to make things better except refuse to quit.
7: Mm-hmm. Yeah.
10: It's, I'm not going to say, I'm not going to use the D word, you know, we're just not going to quit. That's it. I'm just going to continue moving forward. And yeah, we might need some space. We might need some of that. But I'm not quitting on you. Mm-hmm. And I know you're not quitting on me. And once you get to that point, I'm telling you, just that brings security in a relationship.
7: It's let me back the truck up a little bit, though, because I think it's important for people listening and viewing where they may be. The well is dry. Mm-hmm. Mm-hmm. That's where they're at. Yeah. They can't imagine that this well will ever fill with fresh water again, meaning
10: right.
7: the love in their relationship. Mm-hmm. Speak to that person in that moment where, okay, they're just realizing, I don't know that we have enough together mm-hmm. to continue. Now, as Christians, I know you guys are jumping out going, what are you talking about? I'm just trying to position this to say that couples, both mm-hmm. in the church and outside the church, will feel like the well is dry and I've come to the end of my rope and there's nothing there incentivizing me to stick with it. How do we need to look at that differently in that moment?
10: I love that question because I see it all through Scripture where one of the first things that they would do when they went into a new place was to dig a well. Mm. It's like you have to have a well. And then when we see Jesus, when he announced essentially that he is the Messiah, the Son of God, the first person, it's to a woman that he meets at a well. And it's like the well is so incredibly important. That's why I hearken back to an analogy we used earlier about be a fountain and not a drain. You have to tap into that well. You have to tap into the source. You have to give God the credit that he is powerful enough to transform anything. He brings dead things to life. Mm-hmm. He brings dead things to life. You need to claim that over yourself, and you need to claim that over your spouse and over your relationship. And you bring God, the author of life, in. I mean, you go even look in the book of Ezekiel where God told him to prophesy to the bones. These were dead bones.
7: Dry bones.
10: Yeah. They were completely dried, which means they've been dead for a long time. And he prophesied to them and they woke up and they started rattling. And then he's like, now prophesy to the breath. He breathes life into those bones. And then they arose a great army. You know, a great army, they're on mission. An army has a mission. And I think oftentimes when you're at the bottom of your rope and you feel like the well is dry, oftentimes it's because you guys have lost your sense of mission as a couple. And it's like, why did God put us together in the first place? Because it's certainly not to sit here and argue back and forth. Mm-hmm. And you know what? The more you focus on trying to get along, the more you're probably going to start arguing. What you need to do is stop focusing on you, stop focusing on your relationship, and get out there and start focusing on helping other people. And you embrace each other's strengths and even your weaknesses to be able to do that. Watch how the Lord comes in and rewards you. And now all of a sudden that well is not dry. It's overflowing.
7: Mm-hmm. Tori, in that regard, you mentioned in this section of not quitting the marital vows and the importance of that. What do you want to remind us about that?
12: I think that hopelessness is such a killer in marriage. I think that that's something that I recognize probably midway into our marriage. I remember there being a season where I was feeling just kind of low. Like, I think it was during the winter season, and I just was feeling just not myself and some anxiety. And I was just going to the Lord, and I was like, and I was feeling it in my relationship, but I was also feeling it in every area of my life, just kind of a down season. And I remember asking the Lord, I need you to speak to me. Like, what's going on inside of me that I am struggling so much? And the Lord gave me a dream, and in the dream, it was the most like hopeless situation. It wouldn't even make sense to you if I told you the dream, but it was very hopeless. And I woke up, and I looked at the clock, and I still thought that this thing had happened. And then I realized it was a dream, and that it wasn't real. And in that moment, this like overwhelming sense of hopelessness dropped, because it was just a dream. It was just a nightmare, and I felt hope come over my body, and I just felt like this breath of fresh air. And I felt like the Lord said, this is what's happening in your life. You are living in hopelessness. You are seeing everything through this lens of hopelessness, even in the most silly ways. Like that day, I remember three different people asked me to do something, and I had to say no, and I'm a people pleaser. And I had plans that day, and I couldn't help these three people that I love so much, but I had other plans and other commitments, so I had to say no to them. Something that's the worst thing for a people pleaser to have to say is no. And I felt that weight of hopelessness. And the Lord said, do you see, like, this is how you're operating. You're operating in this weight of hopelessness, and it's infiltrating into every area of your life, including your marriage.
10: Yeah.
12: And so I began to just really focus in on that. Like, how am I living a life of hopelessness? And some of those ways were the ways I was thinking about Jason. Some of the ways were the ways I was even thinking about my own kids. Some of the conversations we'd have about our kids, they were hopeless. It was like, they don't do this. And did you know he did this again? And she talked, you know, it's like this.
7: Oh yeah, I know.
12: It's like this attitude. It's this attitude, like that doomsday attitude. And I remember the Lord just really speaking to my heart in that season that I am operating out of a spirit of hopelessness. And I began to really turn that around. And I began to breathe life into my relationship. I began to look for good in everybody. I began to look for the good in Jason. I began to talk about the good I was seeing in my kids to Jason and the people around me. And I began to just kind of have that victory mindset. We talk about a victory mindset in our book, Beauty and Battle, of, you know, if we are one with Christ, we're on the winning team. Mm-hmm. In the end, we win. So let's live like we win. Let's not live like we're victims of hopelessness.
10: Can I put a bow on that real quick? Because trust is a choice. Hope is a feeling. Trust is the choice we make when we're going to trust God no matter what. Hope is the feeling that follows. I think a lot of people don't have hope because they've never truly made the choice to trust. Mm. Yeah. So make the choice where you are in your relationship, wherever it is, make that choice that you're going to stick with it, that you're going to trust God as your father and God as your father-in-law. And in time, that feeling's going to follow, the feeling of hope.
7: You know, in mentioning that quit in this part of the book, you also talk about perhaps it's not going to be divorce, it's going to be apathy. Mm. So I, you know, committed Christian couples, they may land there, but the marriage is nearly dead. Mm. That's what you mean by the apathy. Yeah. How do we avoid that, not to just be business partners and apathetic?
10: I think the first, we have to recognize that the opposite of love is not hate. The opposite of love is indifference. And if you're feeling indifferent toward your spouse, you need to go to your father-in-law. I'm going to keep bringing it back. Yeah, you need to go to God and ask him to reignite that passion in your heart. He did it for me. I think I actually told the story on one of our broadcasts that we did on our first book, Beauty and Battle, but I'll just give you the cliff notes. But that happened to me 5 years into marriage, where that love that was once, you know, on fire and just filled with fervency just began to dissipate. And I was focusing on building a business and doing all sorts of stuff, praying to the Lord about my business, and God was really blessing it. Then one morning I was up praying, and I felt like the Lord said to me, why don't you pray as hard about your marriage as you do your business? Mm-hmm. And I was convicted about that. So I started praying, you know, I'm like, okay, Lord, help me and Tori, you know, it's good. And I just felt a sense of deep conviction that I was not as fully in love with her as I once was. And I felt like the Lord was kind of showing me, if I have the ability to get you to a 10 in marriage on a scale of 1 to 10, why would you settle for a 5 or a 6? You know, why even settle for an 8 if you can get to a 10? And I felt like that was something that I needed to pray into. And so every morning I got down on my knees about 5:30 in the morning beside our bed, and I would lay my hands on Tori. Now, I said this in our last program, but I got to reiterate. I made sure to leave it above the shoulders. I didn't want her to think I was making an early morning move or anything like that. So I would place my hands on her and pray that God would reignite my passion for her. Mm. And he did it. He did it. I had a crazy dream, and I had a dream that she was cheating on me and that I almost literally killed a guy. And I woke up just before I punched the guy right in the face, you know, and I looked over at her and she's snoozing over there. She has no idea that she's in love with another man, you know, but in that moment I was like, oh my gosh.
7: You were feeling it.
10: I woke her up and was like, is somebody talking to you? Like, I started, like the feeling of jealousy was very real. I mean, you know, that's the beauty of a dream is that your body doesn't know if it really happened or not because your brain hasn't fully processed it.
7: Yeah.
10: So I was feeling all those jealousy emotions. God really woke up my jealousy. And after about 20 minutes, I finally calmed down and I got down on my knees next to our bed, just like was my, because it was about 4 o'clock in the morning at this point, just like was my habit for the last 2 weeks. Placed my hands on her, and no sooner did I do that that the Lord reminded me of Revelation 2. Remember the you've lost your first love, where he was talking to the church in Ephesus, and I felt like the Lord was like, you stop pursuing her, you're now pursuing a career. I'm like, well, what do I do? You know, it's funny how before you get married you know how to pursue your spouse, but then after you get married you kind of forget how. But the Revelation 2 had the answer. Remember, he tells them, remember how far you've fallen, repent and redo the things you did at first. Remember, repent, redo. And in that moment, I started to remember how much I loved Tori and all the times. And then even that day and for the remaining few weeks, I started listening to our old songs that we used to listen to together. And it started kind of drumming up emotions in me. I repented for having a marriage that was hovering around a 5 or a 6 rather than a 10. And I started to redo the things we did at first that caused us to fall in love. Writing notes, dancing together to slow country music in the kitchen, a little Garth Brooks, maybe a little George Strait.
7: You got the soundtracks ready.
10: And my heart started to go in that direction. So I would say when it feels dead, you need to remember, you need to repent, you need to redo the things that you did at first, and then you watch how God will transform you.
7: No, that is really good, and it's a good awakening when a husband can do that. And I'll put it in that context. But Tori, let me speak to you again. The woman that's going, I've kind of done everything I can do. And he's like, you know, is it time for the spiritual defibrillator? Because he's not responsive, you know, and he's the kind of guy that might say, well, I love you. I told you I love you when we got married. Do I need to tell you again? You know, that attitude. And speak to that woman and with that woman in our little dialogue here. If she's in that spot, what can she do? She feels like it's not working. Help me.
12: Well, I was that woman. I remember very much being that woman. And Jason, like Jason was telling with the story, is that he had pursued me so much in our dating years, but then we got married and he started this business. And he really, all of his attention went to the business. All of his focus went to that business. And I remember being in the bathroom on the floor crying many, many nights. Just, God, please, like, turn his heart back to me. Help him to cherish me again. And I remember the Lord getting me to a place where he wanted me to have my full dependency on him. And I remember just asking the Lord, like, to do, like, asking him, begging him, just turn Jason's heart towards me. And then he began to show me how to turn my face towards him, towards God, because my expectations and my desires were all wrapped up in the way that Jason was treating me and the way that Jason was responding to me. And so the Lord had to do something inside of me to where my full reliance was on him and that my needs were met through him. And he began to do that as I began to surrender that to him. And I never stopped asking. I continued to ask God to change Jason's heart towards me. But I surrendered a part of my heart that just longed so much for Jason to meet my needs. And I gave it to the Lord and let him to start meeting those needs. And then in time, the Lord started using Jason to meet those needs. But I knew who it was. I knew who the source was. And it wasn't Jason. It was, I knew my source was God himself and that he was now using Jason to meet those needs. But it was, I think that I think that most women that I talk to go through this. Like, yeah. This is something very common where there is a period in your relationship where it feels dead. It feels like it's gone somewhere. And you remember, and all you have is this distant memory of what it once was. And it's so hard in those moments. But I think that the Lord can use all of it. I don't think any of it is ever wasted.
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7: You know, the two common themes I've heard from you during the time we've been talking these last couple of days is really giving it to the Lord, turning toward the Lord, but then adjusting your mindset. You've said that probably 10 times.
12: Yeah.
7: It's so powerful. It seems like it would be so easy and so rational and smart.
12: Yes.
7: To do something like that. Why is it so hard?
12: I know.
7: It is like a gutter we're in, and we just can't emotionally get out of that. We feel like we're saying the right things, but we're not truly believing them deep down.
12: Yes.
7: So, you got to make that effort. You got to make that connection. Turn to the Lord.
12: Yes.
7: And then ask Him to engage in the situation.
12: Yes.
7: And begin to do the things that only you can control.
12: Yeah, exactly.
7: And one of them is not your husband.
12: Yeah,
7: I mean,
12: exactly.
7: You can't control him, and us husbands can't control our wives.
12: Yeah, our thoughts are so they're tricky. Like we talk about in Beauty and Battle, the neuroscience behind our thoughts, like the way that we think, with the thoughts that we think over and over again, they create neural pathways in our minds, and it gets us on a path that we continue on. And so, if you have a thought and then you think it again the next day, that groove, neuroscience actually shows this, there's a groove in your head that gets deeper and deeper. It gets more easily accessible the next time.
7: So when you say there's a hole in your head, it's true?
12: It's actually true. It's actually true. Yes. But the really good news is that we can rewire our thoughts. We can rewire our brain. And it takes effort. It takes recognizing at what foot of the path that we're at, right? It takes a lot of work, but it is 100% doable. And we talk about it in the book. For me, like, I had these thoughts of Jason that were not moving me towards him. They were actually moving me away from him. They were making me mad at him. I was, the thoughts that I was thinking of him were not leading me to a path that I wanted to be on. It ultimately was not leading to connection. It was ultimately leading to division in our marriage. And so when I began to recognize, wait a minute, these thoughts that I'm thinking, they're not leading me where I want to go. So I better start rethinking
7: again,
12: some of these things.
7: Sounds simple, but hard to do.
12: So hard to do.
7: Yeah.
12: And so when I would get to the foot of that path and I would recognize, I know what's going on here. I am at the foot of this path, and it's so easy to go down this path, but I know where it's going and that's not where I want to go.
7: Yeah.
12: So I'm not going to think that thought. I'm going to think about things that are good and whole, what's that verse? Think about things that are good and true and lovely and of good report, And so you have to transform your thinking. You have to change your mind. You have to change your mindset. But you really have to start by knowing where you want to go.
7: Right.
12: Right. Like for me, it was like, it's so easy to get on this path, but now I know where it's going. So I'm not going to do, I'm not going to go there.
7: So true. Let's end with P, which you say is practice presence. Mm. You have a powerful story about your mom who died of lung cancer in 2017, I believe.
10: Yeah.
7: How did that intersect with presence?
10: My mom was the most fully present woman that you would ever meet. And what we tell couples is the greatest present that you can give to your spouse is your presence. And it works with family too. Mm-hmm. And my mom, she came down with pulmonary fibrosis, which is a scarring of the lungs.
7: Very difficult.
10: And in her final days, they send in the palliative nurses and all of that. And basically they're just trying to give her comfort measures so that she can pass peacefully, because there was nothing that we could do. And she was only 68 years old. Mm. And they came in and offered her morphine. And at this point, she was really having a hard time breathing. Her blood, her oxygen levels were so low. It was like she was walking on a treadmill trying to breathe through a straw. And we were watching her in pain. She was a nurse, though. And so she knew that once you start administering the morphine, then you can fall asleep and just, pass away that way. And we're all like, please do that. That's what we want you to do. And she's like, no, I want to be present. I want to be there with all of us. And, you know, we had her for another 4 days.
13: Wow.
10: And we would, all of us would gather around and sing, worship, and then she would open her eyes every now and then. You'd see a little tear come out of her. Like, she was experienced. She was there with us. And then on the last night, it was my little daughter, Allie, who was our oldest daughter, and she stayed with my mom that night, and I was up there with her all night, and I

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2: But I'd never forget, you know, 8 years ago when my mom was fully present. And now my daughter Allie has a story to tell, and I'm telling people this story. And I wish I could tell it without crying. It's just not going to happen.
3: But better
2: I
3: know that you do.
2: I know it makes you feel like you want to hug me right now, Jim, so we can hold each other after this broadcast.
3: But it does illustrate the connection. Mm-hmm. I mean, what a beautiful gift for your daughter to hear that from her grandmother.
2: Yeah,
3: that does make me cry.
4: Yeah, and what she taught us was just that you have to fight for presence. Like what Nana taught us was the fight for it. You know, for 4 days, she didn't need to fight. She could have taken the morphine and gone to sleep and been peaceful and not suffered at all. But she actually wrote on a dry erase board, pray that the Lord will give me increased strength to fight. Because that was when she lost her voice and she couldn't even say. But she fought for the presence of her family. And those moments were precious to her. They meant something to her. And she suffered through some of the pain so that we could have her presence and that she could have ours.
2: And you know, that's exactly what Jesus did on the cross when he was offered that little mix on the sponge and he refused to drink it. It was just a little something that could have numbed the pain. And Jesus was like, I'm going to stay fully present. And I got a chance to see that in real life. And it really makes me thankful that our Savior did that. And he stayed fully present even in the midst of his pain. And you know what? In marriage, sometimes it is painful to give your spouse full presence. You know, but when you do that, it's the greatest gift you can ever give to your spouse. And when they open it, they're going to get a real treasure.
3: Mm-hmm. Yeah. I mean, you said it so beautifully, and what a story to land on that grabs everybody's emotions. Yeah. And, you know, whether it's your marriage, your parenting, connections with people, I mean, this is really good, this resource. And you can apply it in all kinds of ways. But ideally, certainly in your marriage A to Z, 30 days to relational transformation, probably one of the easiest ways to start thinking differently and getting the benefit of thinking differently by loving each other and connecting with each other. Thank you both for being with us.
2: Yeah. Thanks for having us.
3: And for the listeners, we certainly recommend you get a copy of the Benham's book. Make a monthly pledge of any amount, and we'll put this resource into your hands. What we really need right now are more friends of the family who are willing to become monthly partners with us in ministry. You can do ministry through your giving to Focus on the Family today.
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10: With SRN News, I'm Jason Walker. A ship has run aground at the Strait of Hormuz after not running Iran's approved route through the water. Authorities identified the vessel as a foreign container ship, but offered no other details. 14 school kids have been killed, 8 more hurt when a roof collapsed at a tutoring center in Pakistan. The owner of the building arrested. Turkey gearing up for next week's NATO summit on the 7th and 8th. President Trump is slated to attend. As the nation celebrates birthday number 250 this weekend, the legislative branch has momentarily called it quits. House leadership abruptly canceling votes Tuesday and sending lawmakers home early. Situation in Venezuela getting worse. Healthcare system there is at a breaking point. Officials say damaged hospitals are simply overwhelmed. SRN News.
11: 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That's hard to come by these days, especially on TV. 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
16: You want to turn your Bibles to Luke chapter 1. Today's message is entitled, The God Who Remembers. We'll be looking at Luke chapter 1, verses 5 through 18. We are in this new series on Luke, and it's a great series, I think, for You know, Luke is a very different gospel, and I've talked about this before, and we're going to talk about it some more today. And if you missed last week, and all the when we do all the background to set up a series, we'll be touching on some of that this week, so you will pay as we go. We'll keep coming back to background and context and things like that, so you won't be in the dark. But today, we talk about the God who remembers. How many times, when you look in your Bibles, when we read God's Word, we read something like, and God remembered, and then there's a statement. Genesis 8:1, and God remembered Noah, and God made the wind blow over the earth, and the waters subsided. Or we read in Genesis 19, when God destroyed the cities of the valley, that God remembered Abraham and sent Lot out of the midst of the overthrow. Or Genesis 30, and God remembered Rachel and opened her womb. Or Exodus 2:24, and God remembered his covenant with Abraham, Isaac, and Jacob, and he sent Moses to rescue the people of Israel out of Egyptian slavery. The God who remembers. So what is it with that? When we read the God who remembered, we need to understand that this is the God who acts, the God who keeps his promises. He acts on his plan in real time, according to his perfect schedule. It's not like when we say, well, I remembered where I put my car keys and I'd forgotten and now I found them. God doesn't forget, and God is never late and he's never early. He's always right on time. So when you read that, and God remembered, always remember this. It's not like the way you and I remember stuff. God never forgets anything. It's, you know, phrases change, language changes over centuries. And so when we, in the past, when they say, and so-and-so remembered, it wasn't like they forgot. It was like they acted. So just keep that in mind, because such passages speak to the faithfulness of God. It speaks to his character. It speaks to his nature. It speaks to his faithfulness to those whom he loves. It speaks to the fullness of time, God's schedule set in eternity past. Because we need to always remember, you know, sometimes we forget, stuff happens. This is a hard world to live in. But we serve a God, you Christians, serve a God who is faithful to his people and to his promises and his prophecies. And that is one of the themes of Luke's gospel, is the fulfillment of prophecy. You know, every promise of God is a prophecy. You understand that. He's not predicting anything. He's promising and declaring what's going to happen. We serve this God that keeps his promises, his covenants, his oaths. And as we've discussed, that's what Luke documents. Luke's gospel is different than the other gospels. It's not biographical, it's historiographical. It's a history. And what he does is he goes through and he points to how all these events are in Jesus's life, these events are the fulfillment of Old Testament prophecy. And so Luke writes to cement your faith, to clarify, to give you certainty about what you've been taught. That's what he says to Theophilus, most excellent. You know what? Let me read Luke chapter 1, verses 1 through 5 again. You see that in this passage. This is the passage that we studied last week. Luke chapter 1, verses 1 through 5. Inasmuch as many have undertaken to compile a narrative of things that have been accomplished among us, just as those who were from the beginning eyewitnesses and ministers of the word have delivered them to us, it seemed good to me also, having followed all things closely for some time past, to write an orderly account for you, most excellent Theophilus, that you may have certainty concerning the things that you have been taught. Luke writes to give clarity. He writes to mature, to expand the understanding of this disciple, Theophilus. And in so doing, he writes to us too. Like we explained last time, when Luke kicks off his gospel, it's like an epistle. It starts like a letter. But the interesting thing is he's written to a Roman official named Theophilus, and he's not writing in normal Koine Greek. He's not writing in worker bee Greek. He's writing, and we used the very technical term last time, and I hope some of you are still working on that. He's writing in highfalutin Greek. Okay, he's writing to the Greek of the upper class, of the educated, because he is reaching out through Theophilus, scholars believe, to a group of people who would never read anything. You know, the Greeks and the Romans were snobs. They looked at everybody beneath them as barbarians. And so he's writing this to him in their language. You know, they're like the coastal elites of today that, you know, in New York and California that look at everybody in between as kind of flyover people. The Greek mind looked at everybody else but them as like barbarians. So they weren't going to read anything written by a fisherman or anything else. And so Luke, the physician, is writing to this government official, and he begins this gospel with a very different kind of Greek. And then eventually, after he has their attention, so to speak, he returns to normal Koine Greek. And with a physician's eye, he documents the history. He catalogs the events in Jesus' life. And this makes this gospel very different. This is a wide-ranging gospel. He writes to supplement everything that's been written before. He talks to eyewitnesses. He interviews eyewitnesses. And that's why we call this series A Jesus You Never Knew. And this message, A God Who Remembers, because we're going to see that God does remember and that God does keep his promises. We're going to learn about God through what we see happen to the people and the players in today's passage. So with that, let's get into today's passage. I'll read it through without comment this time. Luke chapter 1, verses 5 through 17. Then we'll come back and break parts of it down, and then we'll apply it to our lives. Luke chapter 1, verses 5 through 17. I want you to look at what you see here and think about I want you to think about the prophecies of the Old Testament. In the days of Herod, king of Judea, there was a priest named Zechariah of the division of Abijah. He had a wife from the daughters of Aaron, and her name was Elizabeth. And they were both righteous before God, walking blamelessly in the commandments and statutes of the Lord. But they had no child because Elizabeth was barren and both were advanced in years. Now, while he was serving as priest before God, when his division was on duty, according to the custom of the priesthood, he was chosen by lot to enter the temple, of the Lord and burn incense. And the whole multitude of the people were praying outside at the hour of incense. And there appeared to him an angel of the Lord standing on the right side of the altar of incense. And Zechariah was troubled when he saw him, and fear fell upon him. But the angel said to him, "Do not be afraid, Zechariah, for your prayer has been heard. And your wife, Elizabeth, will bear you a son, and you shall call his name John. And you will have joy and gladness, and many will rejoice at his birth, for he will be great before the Lord. And he must not drink wine or strong drink, and he will be filled with the Holy Spirit, even from his mother's womb. And he will turn many of the children of Israel to the Lord their God. And he will go forth before him in the spirit and power of Elijah to turn the hearts of the fathers to the children and the disobedient to the wisdom of the just, to make ready for the Lord a people prepared." Well, I mentioned that Luke is big on events and chronology and sequential stuff and documenting details. And Luke, being the historian he is, opens this narrative with a timestamp. He gives us a timestamp. In the days of Herod, Herod who ruled as a puppet of the Romans from 37 BC to around 4 BC. Now later in the Gospels, we'll learn that Jesus began his earthly public ministry at the age of 30, being crucified, confirmed by secular Roman and Jewish historians, not to mention the church, at the age of 33. And we'll learn that Jesus and John, as we'll learn about him more in a moment, were cousins born the same year, and we understand by doing a little detective work that both were born around 4 BC. Now, I know what you're thinking. Wait a minute. Jesus was born 4 BC? BC means before Christ. It does. But their calendar wasn't like our calendar. And then even since we started our calendars AD, BC, we've changed things around, and you have leap years and, you know, the Julian calendar and all those good things. And so the way that we keep time today would be adjusted, would put it at 4 BC, not 0 BC. There's no such thing, right? And so anyway, in the days of Herod, the king of Judea, that's what we see here. There was a priest named Zechariah of the division of Abijah, and he had a wife from the daughters of Aaron, and her name was Elizabeth, and they were both righteous, walking blamelessly in all the commandments and statutes of the Lord, but they had no child because Elizabeth was barren and both were advanced in years. So with this timestamp, the clock starts ticking here, so to speak, we're introduced to this couple, Zechariah and Elizabeth. Two people past their prime, advanced in years, childless, more or less nobodies. They had good lineage, good heritage, but really just two common people through whom God is going to do an uncommon work, a miracle, in fact. And again, I want to remind you, the first part of this is written in highfalutin Greek. So now the Greek mind, its attention is called to these people who were just part of a larger machine. He was in one division of the Levitical priesthood, and she was his wife, and they were advanced in years, and they weren't beginning their lives or their careers. They were over. And so he's going to kind of point their faces, I said last week uncharitably, rub their faces, and the fact that it doesn't matter who you are or what your education is or how special you think you are, God uses everybody, and nobody is special unless God just decides to use them in a special way. Also remember that Luke writes to show the events in the life and ministry of Jesus, and the things that he's writing are the fulfillment of prophecy. And so gaining everybody's attention here, Luke demonstrates that everyone can be used by God, regardless of their culture or tradition or age. And so God takes two unspecial, childless people, really a reproach in the eyes of the culture, who saw children as a heritage from the Lord, and you were childless. That wasn't good. These weren't movers and shakers, but they were nobodies. In verse 6 and 7 says they were righteous before God, blameless, keeping his commandments. Now, let me stop right there before anybody's confused. The keeping of his commandments and laws didn't save them. It didn't make them righteous. Right? Works don't make you saved. You are saved, and saving faith produces works. That's why James says, faith without works is dead. So they're describing these people. You know a tree by the fruit it bears, and the fruit they're bearing is the fruit of righteousness, because like it says in Genesis 15:6, Abraham believed God and it was credited to him as righteousness. They've trusted God and they are saved, and therefore they are, out of love for God, living in obedience to God. And so God in his perfect timing, at the end of their lives, is going to intervene. He wants a word, so to speak, with Zechariah. and a word he's going to have through his providence and sovereignty vis-a-vis an angelic messenger, and he's going to get him alone in the most incredible way through the most incredible timing, verse 8. And while he was serving as a priest before God when his division was on duty, according to the custom of the priesthood, he was chosen by lot to enter the temple of the Lord and burn incense. And it goes on to say, and there appeared to him an angel of the Lord on the right-hand side of the altar of incense, and Zechariah was troubled. So basically, in Israel's heyday, before they were carried off into captivity, they had the Levitical, the Levites were a tribe. There are tons of Levites, and so they divided them up. And in rotation, they got to serve in different roles. And every so often, you got to serve in the temple. And so in God's providence and sovereignty, this old man gets the chance of a lifetime, a once-in-a-lifetime opportunity to burn incense on the altar. Now, we don't know whether this was Passover or the festival of the Feast of the Booths. We don't know what it was. We know it was a high holy day. And so the lot has fallen to him. What are the chances? Well, we know from Proverbs, right? The lot may fall in the lap, but every decision is from the Lord. There's no randomness in God's universe. Zechariah was assigned by lot and by the hand of God to the highest service to burn incense. And so he's going in there. You're there by yourself. You know, there was some legend that they used to tie a rope to the foot of the priest, so if God struck him dead while he was doing it, they could pull him out of there. You know, so this is a big deal, right? And in verse 11, we read this, and there appeared to him an angel of the Lord standing at the right-hand side of the altar of incense. And Zechariah was troubled when he saw him, and fear fell upon him. The word troubled here speaks to being distressed or thrown into confusion. Why is that? Because you're going to a place that is just you and God, and you're going to burn incense on the altar, and there, as they say in the South, there ain't nobody else supposed to be there. So he sees this man, an angel, and he understands he's an angel eventually, standing on the right-hand side of the altar, and now he's confused, and he's distressed. Why? One of three reasons. One of three reasons. One, some interloper has penetrated the confines of the temple and is about to desecrate things. Highly unlikely. You think we have security? They had security. Secondly, maybe Zechariah has been careless in his preparation, like Nadab and Abihu in Leviticus, where God incinerated them at the altar for an inappropriate preparation. They offered strange fire, and their lives were taken from them. Or three, like Samson's parents, you know, Manoah and his wife, God had something to say to them through an angel, some announcement to make. And so Zechariah, he was scared, right? But this angel, like the angel who later appears to the shepherds at Jesus' birth, will seek to calm and reassure him. Our God is a God of peace. He is a God of love. He's a God of wrath. He's a God of judgment. He's a perfect God. He's a balanced God. He's a holy God. He's unlike man-made gods. And so the angel seeks to calm him with good news. First, his prayers for the people have been answered. That's why he's in there, to pray for the people. And second, his prayer for a son, apparently. He and Elizabeth are going to experience a miraculous birth. Despite their years, their prayers for a child will be answered, and they will have a son, and it will be Zechariah's son. I want to point that out. This son is not conceived by the Holy Spirit. He's going to be conceived the old-fashioned way, but he's going to be filled with the Holy Spirit even from the womb. And he's told, you're going to name this son John. Everything that, all these stipulations here, are purposeful. They're not random. They're not haphazard. Nothing happens by chance. There is no randomness in God's economy, in God's universe. And he's told, you're going to name him John. and he will bring you great joy and gladness. How would you like to have that promise in advance, parents? This baby is going to bring you great joy and gladness. It's not going to disappoint you ever. It says this, that many others will rejoice at his birth, and he will be great before the Lord. Jesus called John the Baptist the greatest of all the prophets. He's told that he has to be raised him as a Nazarite, no wine or no strong drink. Can you imagine? How would you like an angel to appear before you and say, your boy, he's going to be famous. And he's going to be great before the Lord. Can you imagine? Slap me. I don't know what I would do, you know? But what happens next is even more shocking. It's more astounding. And what he says to Zechariah is going to hit hard in a way that he couldn't have expected, in a good way. But it's in a way, it's terrifying too. It's shocking. And what is it? Look at verse 16. And he will turn many of the children of Israel to the Lord their God, and he will go before him in the spirit and power of Elijah to turn the hearts of the fathers to the children and the disobedient to the wisdom of the just, to make ready for the Lord. He's a Levitical priest, right? What does that mean? He's well schooled in the law and the prophets. He knows the word of God. So what? What's the big deal there? Well, hearing this angelic prophecy, this angelic declaration, angels are messengers from God. They don't speak anything on their own. They only deliver what God has told them to deliver.

Pastor Keith Crosby on today's edition of Grace to Live. 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Also, I'd like to remind you that Pastor Keith and the staff here at Hillside always look forward to hearing from you. So if you'd like to drop us a note, you can email us here at keith@hillside.org. Well, we hope that you'll join us again next time for Grace to Live. But until then, I'm your host, Kevin Reeves. And on behalf of Pastor Keith and everyone here at Hillside Church, it is our prayer that the Lord will richly bless you. And thanks for listening.

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2: 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I'm Bill Meyer. 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
5: March 4th, 1865. The Civil War was nearing its end. The nation was exhausted, divided, and grieving. On that day, President Abraham Lincoln delivered his second inaugural address, just 700 words spoken in about 7 minutes. 41 days later, Lincoln would be assassinated. Yet the words he spoke that day still echo through history. In that brief address, Lincoln referenced God 14 times, spoke of prayer, and quoted scripture repeatedly. He reminded Americans that both sides of the conflict shared a common faith, saying both read the same Bible and pray to the same God, and each invokes his aid against the other. Lincoln understood that political division alone could not explain the nation's crisis. More than 160 years later, America still wrestles with division, truth, and our dependence on God. The question is whether we'll remember the wisdom Lincoln left behind.
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7: With SRN News, I'm Rich Thomason in Washington. Now that the Supreme Court has spoken, President Trump is pressing Congress to take action on birthright citizenship. The High Court struck down the president's executive order limiting birthright citizenship. Mr. Trump urging lawmakers to draft legislation to address the issue. Strait of Hormuz remaining a major sticking point, standing in the way of an agreement between Iran and the U.S. The U.S. insisting the strait is an international waterway, while Iran says it should control the strait. One-fifth of the world's oil and natural gas passes through that waterway. For the first time, Republicans will be holding a national convention in advance of the all-important midterm elections. That gathering to be held in Dallas. It will take place September 9th and 10th. Watching Wall Street this morning, Dow futures down 112 points. NASDAQ futures off 131. More details, srnnews.com.
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8: Welcome to Turning Point. Have you noticed how much energy it takes to live with stress? It's exhausting, and it's usually when we are at our weakest that the enemy attacks. Today, Dr. David Jeremiah begins the series Making Sense of It All with some practical, biblical advice he's titled Courage When Fatigue Drains You. 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
9: And thank you for joining us today. You know, there's an old saying that says, fatigue makes cowards of us all. When you get tired, things get different. And today we're going to talk about what to do when fatigue drains you from an incredible passage in Isaiah chapter 40. Get your Bibles. If you have a study guide ahead of time, get your study guide. We'll begin in just a moment as we start this new month with this series called Making Sense of It All, Seeing the World with a Biblical Perspective. During this month, when you help us with the ministry that we're doing here on the radio, we want to send you a very special resource. I just got my copy yesterday, and it's by my friend Rob Morgan. It's called 100 Bible Verses That Made America Great. And these verses have a history behind them, and there's really 100 of them. You go through this book, you're amazed at the research Rob has done to help us understand how the Bible has been interwoven into the fabric of our nation. We'd like to send you this book. It's our way of saying thank you for your July gift in keeping with the 250th anniversary of our nation. This book is 359 pages long. It's a good read, and it's a good book to have. When you send a gift of any size, ask for your copy of the book, 100 Bible Verses That Made America, and it will be on its way to you before you know it. Well, let's get started with the lesson today. This is Courage When Fatigue Drains You.
10: America is becoming a nation of angry, short-tempered people. From road rage to airplane rage, grocery store rage, and violence at sports events, the media has been reporting these emotional outbursts with unprecedented frequency. How in the world do we overcome the temptation to join in the rat race and become part of a problem instead of part of the solution? Well, if you will listen carefully and prayerfully, I believe that God's word can help today. I know that the passage we are sharing has been a wonderful blessing in my own life, and I trust that it will be so for you as well. Isaiah is going to help us understand an important spiritual discipline, a discipline that can transform the way that we do life. As we unpack this passage, we will find a symbol of courageous strength to help us in times of stress. So let's begin by looking at this passage backwards, if you will, from the bottom up. And our first principle is this: the symbol of courageous strength is soaring. Notice what it says in Isaiah chapter 40, verse 31. They shall mount up with wings like eagles. They shall run and not be weary. They shall walk and not faint. Isaiah is using this symbolic picture from ornithology, from the study of birds, to help us understand how a person who is walking with the Lord is supposed to cope during times of pressure. I read an article that described three different ways that birds fly. Listen carefully. First of all, some birds fly by simply flapping. Ornithologists say that the first method of flying is flapping, keeping their wings in constant motion to counteract gravity. For instance, hummingbirds can flap up to 70 times per second. But flapping is an awkward, clumsy business. I don't know about the rest of you taking my life in this metaphor. I've spent a lot of time flapping. Do you do that? You know, I'm supposed to be like an eagle, and I'm flapping around like a hummingbird. And the problem with flapping is that it makes a lot of commotion, but it doesn't get you anywhere. The second way of flying, according to the scholars, is by gliding. The second kind of flying works like this. The bird builds up enough speed, and he goes up high, and he settles into a downward flight gliding. And it is much more graceful than flapping. But unfortunately, he doesn't get the bird very far because a reality in the form of gravity sets in pretty quickly. And a gliding bird, if he is not arrested in his glide, will glide ultimately right into the ground. The third way is what we would call soaring. Only a few birds, like the eagle, are capable of doing this. Eagles' wings are so strong that they are capable of catching rising currents of warm air, thermal winds that go straight up from the earth, and without moving a feather, they can soar up to great heights. In fact, some eagles have been clocked at up to 80 miles per hour without flapping at all. They just soar on the invisible columns of air. Now listen to Isaiah again. They that wait on the Lord shall renew their strength. They shall mount up with wings like eagles. They shall soar. Now, if you want to go through your whole life just flapping, just doing your own thing and just flapping around, you can do that. You won't get anywhere. You'll make a lot of commotion, and you'll wear yourself out pretty quickly. Or you can have one little moment of glory and grace and glide right into the earth. Or you can let God teach you to soar like an eagle. Then you get the updrafts of His Spirit, and you get the energy that comes from Him, and you soar in His strength. When we face a crisis, then we soar. When we are going through the ups and downs of life, we learn to run without weariness. And when sometimes we are called just to plod along day after day, we walk without fainting. So here's a promise that works for every age and for every stage of life. We are called upon in this passage of Scripture, in the imagery Isaiah presents, to be God's eagles, flying and soaring above the issues of life. But how do we do that? How do we stop flapping and start soaring? Well, the symbol of courageous strength is soaring, but if you read the Bible carefully, you'll notice that the secret of courageous strength is waiting. Isaiah 40, 30, and 31. And the young men shall utterly fall, but those who wait on the Lord shall renew their strength. The secret of courageous strength is waiting. Now, what does that mean? The Bible has a lot to say about waiting. To wait means to pause, to soberly consider our own inadequacies and the Lord's all-sufficiency, and to seek counsel and help from the Lord and to find hope in Him. Waiting involves submission to the Word of God and the will of God and the ways of God. Waiting is saying, I'm not going to do this on my own. I'm going to do this in the strength that God provides. Lord, I'm going to let you be the updraft under my wings that causes me to be who you want me to be. Now, I want to show you five benefits that will happen to you as a believer if you learn how to wait. Then I'm going to talk a little bit more about what it means to wait. I need to tell you before I go any further that this is a very hard discipline for me. I was built more for speed than for comfort, and waiting is not an easy thing for a type A person to accomplish. And yet, in the measure that I have been able to get around this discipline in my own heart and make it my practice, I have found the strength that God promises in Isaiah. When I first moved to California from the Midwest, I did not know anything about waiting. I lived in a town where when you went to the bank, you were always first or second in line. You never waited. You went to the grocery store, there was always a checkout open for you. I came to Southern California, and what an introduction to a new way of life. Everywhere you went, you waited. You waited at the ATM. You waited at the stores. You waited to get your driver's license. You waited for everything. And most of all, you waited in restaurants. I remember during that time, someone gave me a little piece of advice that went like this. When you go to a restaurant, you wait to get in. After you get in, you wait to be seated. After you're seated, you wait for the menu. After you get the menu, you wait for the person to come and take your order. After they take your order, you wait for your food. Then you wait for the dessert menu, and then you wait for your dessert. Then you wait for your check. Then you wait to check out. And they have the audacity to call the person who presides over all of this the waiter. He's not the waiter. I'm the waiter. You see where I'm going with this? Waiting is hard, isn't it? And yet, listen to how the Word of God teaches us the benefits of waiting. I'm going to give you these five things. I can't spend much time on any of them, but they're so evident in these verses of Scripture. First of all, waiting results in perception. Psalm 25, 4 and 5. Notice what this says. Show me your ways, O Lord. Teach me your paths. Lead me in your truth and teach me. For you are the God of my salvation. On you I will wait all the day. Go back up to the top of that and notice what it says. Show me your ways. Teach me your paths. Lead me in your truth and teach me. If you want God to show you His ways and lead you in truth and teach you, you have to learn to wait. Because waiting is the key to perception. Secondly, waiting results in protection. Our soul waits for the Lord. He is our help and our shield. For our heart shall rejoice in Him because we have trusted in His holy name. Waiting results in protection. It calls upon us to wait in order that we might have the protection of the Lord. It refers to the Lord in this passage of Scripture as our shield. How many of you know that when you wait before the Lord, He helps to protect you from all the things that could come into your life and destroy your peace and keep you from being who He wants you to be? Thirdly, waiting results in perspective. Psalm 37, 7. This is an interesting verse. Waiting results in perspective. Rest in the Lord and wait patiently for Him. Do not fret because of him who prospers in his way, because of the man who brings wicked schemes to pass. Do you know how to get over being all bent out of shape because of the people who are doing things wrong and seem to be profiting? Just wait on the Lord. Just get before the Lord and put it all in His hands, and He will help you to get perspective on life. And you will see that not everything that seems to be important at the present is ultimately important. Waiting will give you perspective. Notice fourthly, waiting results in provision. What a great verse in Lamentations. The Lord is good to those who wait for Him. Do you want to go any further?
9: I want to tell you something. When you learn how to wait on the Lord, His goodness becomes so evident in your lives. And finally, we're back to where we were at the beginning, Isaiah 40, 31. Waiting results in power. But those who wait on the Lord shall renew their strength, and they shall mount up with wings like eagles. Five reasons for us to learn the discipline of waiting. It gives us perception and protection and perspective and provision and power. Are you with me? So how do we go about doing this? How do we learn how to wait on the Lord? Daniel Goleman wrote a very popular book, a highly influential book, in which he suggests that effectiveness in life is based less on cognitive intelligence than emotional intelligence. In fact, the book is called Emotional Intelligence. He explains how people with amazingly high IQs can live basically unproductive and unsatisfied lives, while some people with emotional intelligence, relational intelligence, usually thrive. He continues by saying that at the heart of emotional intelligence is the ability, watch this, to delay gratification and not live at the mercy of impulse. The most celebrated example of what's become known as the marshmallow test is included in his book, and this is the marshmallow test. A four-year-old is in a room with some marshmallows, and he is told that the experimenter has to run an errand. But if the four-year-old can wait until the person returns, he can have two marshmallows. If he wants to eat right now, he can, but he only gets one. Now, that dilemma will try the soul of any four-year-old kid, and it will probably try the soul of many adults you and I know. In this experiment, kids developed all kinds of strategies to enable them to wait. They would sing songs, they would tell themselves stories, they would play with their fingers, and one of the kids actually bent down and started licking the table. A Stanford University research team tracked these children for many years. Now, I want you to listen to this. And those four-year-olds who were better able to wait grew up to be more socially competent, better able to cope with stress, and less likely to give up under pressure than those who could not wait. On the other hand, the marshmallow grabbers grew up to be more stubborn and indecisive, more easily upset and frustrated, and more resentful about not getting enough in life. No wonder Goleman summarized his study by calling the ability to wait the master aptitude in life. The ability to wait. Now, this is a message that sounds really strange to us today. We are a generation of fast food, instant gratification, buy now, pay later people. Waiting for anything doesn't sell well in today's society. We want it all, and we want it now. But it might serve us well to stop for just a moment and examine what is happening to us. The Bible, both by precept and personal illustration, points us in a different direction. It's a direction that slows us down so that we can arrive at our destination and actually enjoy the journey. When we are in a big hurry, we need to find a way to slow down. When we feel the sense of panic growing within us, we need to transform our panic by a pause for strength. When we wonder how we will ever do it all, we need to wait just long enough for God's peace to reclaim our hearts. Sue Monk Kidd tells the story of taking a personal spiritual retreat at a monastery, going out by the water and trying to be still, trying to just be there and wait and listen and be present. She said it only lasted for a few seconds before everything in her rose up in rebellion. The need to get moving, get something done, read a book, act, solve something. And it overpowered her, and she got up and walked away. She said on her way back to her room, she noticed a monk, ski cap pulled over his ears, sitting perfectly still beneath a tree. He sat there for long minutes, as much as an hour, perfectly still and tranquil. Later, she sought him out and she said, "How in the world can you be so still, just waiting there? I can't get used to the idea of doing nothing." He just laughed and he said,
10: That's because you've bought into the cultural myth that when you're waiting, you're doing nothing. Then he looked her in the eye and he said, when you're waiting, you're actually doing the most important something there is. You're allowing your soul to grow up. If you can't be still and wait, you can't become what God created you to be. They that wait upon the Lord shall renew their strength. And waiting, unfortunately, has to be done in silence, which is another problem for most of us. We are uncomfortable with anything that causes everything to be totally still. And I've had to examine my own heart in this. I like to hear music. I play it in my car and I play it in my office. I'm beginning to realize that that can become a distraction sometimes from just being alone. You know, Isaiah 30:15 puts it this way, class. For thus says the Lord God, the Holy One of Israel, in returning and rest you shall be saved. In quietness and confidence shall be your strength. In quietness and in confidence shall be your strength. This is God's formula. It is definitely not the world's formula. And the psalmist in Psalm 46:10 puts it this way, be still and know that I am God. Wayne Oates has written these words, silence is not native to my world. Silence more than likely is a stranger to you and to your world too. If you and I ever have silence in our noisy hearts, we're going to have to grow it. You can nurture silence in your noisy heart if you value it, if you cherish it, and if you are eager to nourish it. Silence is hard to come by these days, is it not? But without silence, we can't have the discipline of waiting. And we wait before God, and we are certain that God is in what we do, and we follow Him, and we find peace. Well, we've looked at the symbol of courageous strength, which is soaring like an eagle. And we've looked at the secret to it, which is waiting. Now, I want you to notice the source of it, and the source of strength is God. Going all the way back up to the beginning of our text, notice, have you not known? Have you not heard? The everlasting God, the Lord, the creator of the ends of the earth, neither faints nor is weary. His understanding is unsearchable. He gives power to the weak, and to those who have might, he increases strength. My friend, if you're going to wait on somebody, here's somebody pretty good to wait on. Amen? Notice, in this little verse, you have a compendium of theological truth. The attributes of God scream out at us from every line in the text. He is eternal, the everlasting God. He is sovereign, the Lord. He is omnipotent, the creator of the ends of the earth. He is immutable. He never faints or is weary. He is omniscient. His understanding is unsearchable. He is merciful. He gives power to the weak, and he is gracious. He increases strength to those who already have might. So, my friend, what Isaiah is saying is this, if you will just cool your jets a little bit. Kick back. Get alone. Be silent and wait on the eternal, sovereign, omnipotent, immutable, omniscient, merciful, gracious God. He will get you where you need to go without all your flapping. Amen? That's what Isaiah wants us to understand. We are flappers by nature. God wants us to soar like eagles. And the way we learn to soar is by waiting before Almighty God, listening to His voice through His Word, and having silence in our heart so that we can separate all of the noise and the static and hear God, and we get centered on Him. Pick out sometime, someplace, somewhere, every day, and get silent before God. And just read something from His Word and let it soak into your heart. Push everything else out of the way and just sit quietly before the Lord. The first day you do it, the first 2 minutes will seem like you've been there for 30 minutes. But as you get more accustomed to it and you begin to sense the peace that floods over your heart, you will discover that it will start to transform into tranquility what has before been stress. That is so debilitating to all of us.
11: So are you soaring? Do you want to? That is the lesson God has been teaching me and teaching some of you. They that wait upon the Lord shall renew their strength. Are you willing to find some silence and some quietness to wait upon God, to put your hope in Him and your trust in Him, to reject the frenzied alternative of the culture in which we live? I can find peace in my heart when everything is crazy all around me, because I know the God who is everlasting, the God who is the creator of the heavens and the earth, whose wisdom is unsearchable. And through my waiting upon Him and my relationship with Him, He has put a quiet center in my life that gives me peace in the midst of the frenzy. Wow. It works. But you got to try it. And that's my challenge to you today.
9: I hope you're encouraged today, and that if you're suffering from overwhelmingly difficult stress and fatigue, your eyes are looking up and you're realizing there is an answer to this problem. The Bible has some great principles to help you. You can get this series that we're preaching during this month, and it's all on CD. There's a beautiful study guide that coordinates all the information. This is a summer series. I think you'd be blessed by having it. It would encourage you, and many of you, as your teacher, face these issues that go on in our life. Here's a biblical perspective on all of them. Making Sense of It All is the title of the series, and I hope you'll be able to stay with us through these difficult days of scheduling in the summer as we study these principles together. Tomorrow, we're going to talk about going up by going down from Philippians chapter 2. I hope you'll join us then. Until then, this is David Jeremiah. Thank you for being with us today on Turning Point.
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12: Knowing God, from Harvest with pastor and evangelist Greg Laurie.
13: Jesus says, "In my Father's house are many mansions. I go to prepare a place for you." Now, that might be talking about real homes we'll live in, I don't know. Or it might be talking about new bodies, because God's going to give us new bodies, which is awesome. We'll still be us, but we'll be a radically upgraded version of us. The Bible says this mortality, this body, will put on immortality. And that's great to know, because as you get older, you know, you're looking forward to that a little bit more. And I wonder sometimes in heaven if maybe we'll all be bald. I don't know. Maybe that's the glorified state, being bald. Hair is part of the curse. I'm not sure. I don't think so. But there's one advantage of being bald. Bald men always know when it's raining first. It's true. But we're going to get that new body given to us by God. Heaven is going to be so amazing, and it's a hope of the follower of Jesus. So please, don't put this off. Don't procrastinate. This is your moment. God has dropped one lifeline from heaven, and it's Christ. And He's offering it to you tonight. God so loved the world, He gave His only begotten Son, and whosoever believes in Him should not perish, but have everlasting life. I hope you'll do that.
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18: First Corinthians chapter 9, and we'll begin at verse 19. Says this, though I am free and belong to no man, I make myself a slave to everyone to win as many as possible. To the Jews, I became like a Jew to win the Jews. To those under the law, I became like one under the law, though I myself am not under the law, so as to win those under the law. To those not having the law, I became like one not having the law, though I am not free from God's law, but am under Christ's law, so as to win those not having the law. To the weak, I became weak to win the weak. I have become all things to all men, so that by all possible means I might save some. I do all this for the sake of the gospel, that I may share in its blessings. Do you not know that in a race all the runners run, but only one gets the prize? Run in such a way as to get the prize. Everyone who competes in the games goes into strict training. They do it to get a crown that will not last, but we do it to get a crown that will last forever. Therefore, I do not run like a man running aimlessly. I do not fight like a man beating the air. No, I beat my body and make it my slave, so that after I have preached to others, I myself will not be disqualified from the prize. As we continue to examine this important letter, we come to a section where, as we've discovered in previous messages, Paul is answering questions that had been sent to him in advance from the church at Corinth. In chapter 7, what we call chapter 7, He answered questions related to singleness and marriage. And in the last message, we looked at chapter 8 and saw that he began to answer questions concerning food offered to idols. And in answering those questions, he is laying out for us some principles so that he not only addressed the matter of whether or not Christians should eat food that had been offered to idols, but he wanted to make sure we understood why we should or should not do that. And so he's giving us some broader principles that will help you not only answer that specific question, but questions like it in your life. Now, as I have studied the passage from chapters 8 through 10, what I have concluded is that Paul basically takes that time to lay out three aspects of an important principle for how to make decisions about right and wrong in your personal practice. Those three principles are these. Determine that as you live your life, you will, number one, make sure that Jesus is glorified. Number two, make sure that others are edified. And number three, make sure that you are sanctified. I call that the joy principle, J-O-Y. Determine that as you live your life, J, Jesus is glorified. O, others are edified. Y, you are sanctified. Now, when we examined chapter 8 in the previous message, we looked at the J, Jesus being glorified, and established that that's the reason why we're on the planet, to glorify and lift up the name of the Lord and to make his name great and known among people of the earth. And so we are called to glorify God. I talked about the fact that we're called to be kingdom first believers rather than Brill Cream Christians. And Brill Cream is a product where the slogan was, a little dab will do you. And time is out for you being a Brill Cream, little dab will do you Christian. Little dab of church, little dab of serving others, little dab of living right. But don't expect me to become some fanatic. It's just a little something I do on the side. I'm like in the Christian reserves. I'm not a full-time soldier. I'm just sort of in the reserves. You know, I drill a couple times a year sort of thing, every other weekend. But don't expect this to be my whole life now. But I'm telling you, time is out for these part-time weekend warriors. It's time for those of us who name the name of Jesus Christ to decide that for Christ I will live and for Christ I will die. He who gave his life for me, it is only right that I give my life back to him. And so we talked about the importance of Jesus being glorified. I want to move on now and talk about the second part of the principle, which is the O. Determine that as you live your life, others will be edified. Now, getting back to this matter of food offered to idols, the controversy, the question had to do with whether or not Christians should eat food that had been sacrificed in pagan temples. No doubt that because there was a lot of idolatry in Corinth and in their world, there were two types of believers, some who came directly to the Lord out of an idolatrous background. They themselves perhaps worshiped in those temples at one time, and they now wanted nothing to do with temple worship, nothing to do with pagan practices, and they felt that no believer should eat food that had once been offered to an idol. Meanwhile, there are other believers in the same church who didn't come out of idol worship, and all they care about is whether the food is good. Food is good, cheap, I'm eating it. I'm not an idol worshiper, and I'm going to go on and eat the food. And so one of the questions, no doubt, that was posed to Paul is, should these believers eat food that had been offered to idols? And as he addresses the question, he will say to us that what you want to do is make sure that you look out for those who are so weak in the faith that they cannot possibly believe that it is right to eat food offered to idols. And so in chapter 8, when you take some time and read those verses, you will see him saying, in essence, there is nothing really about that food that is significant because the idols that they were sacrificed to were not real beings. Paul says, there is no God but one. There is no Lord but one. But he says in chapter 8, we know that, but not all believers know that. He says there are some people who came out of that background, and they do not believe that you can eat food sacrificed to idols and have right standing with God. So Paul's position is, rather than for you to just sit down and chow down and offend their conscience, he says, consider what your freedom is doing to your brother. And he says, what I want you to do is to begin to live your life with a sensitivity to the needs of weak brothers and sisters in your fellowship. He says, now, if you have been in Christ longer than them, they are going to follow you in the same way that a little child will tend to emulate an older brother or sister. And if the older brother or sister does something that maybe they're old enough to do and understand how to do it, the younger brother or sister might try it, but they are incapable of doing it in the same way. And what is helpful to one might be harmful to the other. So he says, we have to learn to look out for one another. We have to learn to not live our lives in that selfish vacuum, but to begin to pan out and to ask yourself, is my behavior or my actions going to possibly cause someone for whom Christ died to defile himself or herself by trying to follow my practice while violating their own conscience? And so look at how he concludes, verse 9 of 1 Corinthians 8. He says, be careful that the exercise of your freedom does not become a stumbling block to the weak. For if anyone with a weak conscience sees you who have this knowledge, what is that knowledge? The knowledge is that the idols didn't mean anything, so the food doesn't mean anything. He says, you have the knowledge and you're eating in the idol, but won't the person who doesn't have that knowledge be emboldened to eat? And while they eat, they're thinking all the time, oh, Lord, this show is wrong. This food been sacrificed to idols. Meanwhile, they won't stop eating. But they're defiling their conscience. And so he says, when you do this, you're sinning against your brother. And in sinning against your brother, you're also sinning against Christ. He says, therefore, look at his conclusion, verse 13. Therefore, if what I eat causes my brother to fall into sin, I will never eat meat again so that I will not cause him to fall. Paul is saying, when you are walking with Christ, don't just make sure that Jesus is glorified, but also be considerate of those weak members of the family of God who might fall into sin as a result of not having your same level of knowledge about something as critical as food offered to idols. And so he is saying we've got to look out for one another.
16: 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We're called to build up our brothers and sisters in Christ so that we all look a little bit more like Jesus. 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
18: My brothers and sisters, may I remind you that in today's world, we have got to get back to looking out for the needs of other people. Paul, again, is giving us broader concepts, so he doesn't just answer one question, but he helps us to learn how to live our lives on a higher level. It is time that the body of Christ set a hallmark, set a new mark of looking out for the needs of others among us. And he says, in this way, we can build up. Now, in the early part of chapter 8, he says, knowledge puffs up, but love builds up. I want you to become a person who says, Lord, help me to do all I can to build up other people. Have you met these folks who have a gift of tearing down, a gift of, they can tear you down with their words. They can tear you down with their attitude. They can tear you down by the way they look at you. They can tear you down in all kinds of ways. Some folk just seem like they are gifted in tearing you down. Have you met these folk? You can look great, but if there's something on you that's not quite right, they'll pass up everything that is right and find that one thing. That one thing, and that's what they'll focus on. If you lose a lot of weight, instead of just saying, oh, you look great, they'll say, oh, I see you lost weight. Yeah, because I tell you, you sure had gotten. God bless you, and you get a new job. And instead of them saying, oh, praise God for that provision, bless the Lord, they'll say, well, yeah, I sure hope you make it, because I tell you, not everybody on that job can do it right. I mean, just have a gift. They'll see you raising your children, and if you raise the children that are well-behaved and all, instead of them coming along and say, oh, praise God, you're doing a wonderful job, be encouraged. They'll come along and say, yeah, a good thing that your children act halfway decent, because Lord knows some of these children around here. Where is your focus? Your focus ought to be on building up. Find somebody weak and make them strong. Don't find somebody strong and tear them down. Some of y'all have a cold water ministry. You find something hot and throw cold water on it. And I'm telling you, Paul says in the body of Christ, we need to learn that not only should Jesus be glorified, but others ought to be edified. You want to be the kind of person that when people see you coming, they like seeing you come. You ever run into these Christians who, when you see them coming, you don't even want to be around them? You know somebody who doesn't know Jesus doesn't want to be around them because you saved and don't want to be around them. I'm telling you, I got to be honest with you. I know believers who, if I see them coming, if I see them before they see me, they will never get to me. I got folk I run from. You see them coming, oh, no, No, not today. I'm having a good day now. Because they have an ability to tear down. They focus on the negative. They never find the joy. They never find a point of encouragement. They never find a way to bless somebody. It's always complaints and belly aching and criticisms and backbiting and what have you. And you got to make up in your mind, when folk like that come around you, to set them straight and say, that's not what we're called to do in the body of Christ. Get a good church, and one of the ways the enemy loves tearing down a good work is he'll find folk who run their mouths too much. And when those folks show up in your sphere of influence and begin to talk to you about things they ought to be praying about or talking to somebody who can help solve whatever the problem is, you got to learn not to participate. I learned years ago that if you don't let a gossip dump on you, that they will have to find somewhere else. When they come around with that, as soon as they come around with it, you got to stop it in its tracks. I've told folks through the years, if some gossip, some backbiter come to you with some stuff, you need to sit down for this. I've been around church folk all my life. I know how they do. Child, are you sitting down? Let me tell you something I learned about a couple of folk in the church. When they come with that nonsense, here's what you do. When they get through with that, you say, is that true? Do you know that firsthand? No, I didn't talk to him personally, but I got it from a reliable source. Say, well, first of all, you really need to make sure that you know what you're talking about. because we're not sure that that's true secondhand. And even if it's true, that's horrible. And you know what? We really need to pray about that. We don't need to talk about it. We need to pray about that. Tell you what, why don't we stop right now and have prayer? That's what you do with a gossip. Why don't we stop right now and pray about it? And watch them go to hemming and hawing and have something to do. Because they didn't tell you to pray. They told you because it is in their heart to spread mess, to tear down, to criticize. But make them pray. That's the penalty for bringing junk to me. Hey, well, let's stop right now and have a word of prayer. Tell you what, since you got the information first, you lead in prayer, and I'll agree with you. I'm telling you what I've done. And listen, it's going to be the most erratic prayer you ever heard. Trying to put their thoughts and words together because they don't even have a heart to intercede or to ask God to move or to solve the issue. And they're going to scramble and try to sound like they really want God to do something. I tell you what, when they get through praying, they'll never talk to you again. Make sure that others are edified. Look out for the needs of people. Have an orientation that says, if I can't help, I'm certainly not going to hinder. I want to be part of the solution. I don't want to be part of the problem. And so in this application, Paul says, if you're going to have that orientation, then when you know that you have a brother or sister who comes out of idol worship and they can't deal with food offered to idols, he said, stay away from it so that they are not offended. Now, when he gets over in chapter 10, let me show you how practical this is. He is saying, in fact, follow me over to 1 Corinthians chapter 10, same book. And we're going to see that the apostle here begins to help them apply this principle a little further. Verse 23, he says, eat anything sold in the meat market without raising questions of conscience. Now, here's the context. Some of the food could be eaten in the temple itself, and then other food offered to idol would be taken to the marketplace and it would be sold there. So Paul is dealing with the food, whether you eat in the temple or whether you buy it in the marketplace. He says, eat anything sold there and don't even raise a question of where it came from. For the earth is the Lord's and everything in it. If the food is good, he's saying, buy it and eat it. But look at verse 27. He says, if some unbeliever invites you to a meal and you want to go, eat whatever is put before you without raising questions of conscience. But if anyone says to you, this has been offered in sacrifice, then do not eat it, both for the sake of the man who told you and for conscience sake, the other man's conscience, I mean, not yours. For why should my freedom be judged by another's conscience? If I take part in a meal with thankfulness, why am I denounced because of something I thank God for? So whether you eat or drink or whatever you do, do it all for the glory of God. See how practical that is? Paul says, look, if you have occasion to buy food that was offered to idols, he said, take it and eat it. Don't even raise the conscience question or where did it come from? He says, but if someone else says, oh, you know, you might not want to eat that because that was offered to idols. He says, now you want to steer clear of it, not because it'll offend you, but for the sake of your weak brother who doesn't understand this is a freedom you can exercise and still be in the will of God. See, in other words, you want to not be selfish as you live your life. You want to take other people into consideration.
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3: March 4th, 1865, the Civil War was nearing its end. The nation was exhausted, divided, and grieving. On that day, President Abraham Lincoln delivered his second inaugural address, just 700 words spoken in about 7 minutes. 41 days later, Lincoln would be assassinated. Yet the words he spoke that day still echo through history. In that brief address, Lincoln referenced God 14 times, spoke of prayer, and quoted scripture repeatedly. He reminded Americans that both sides of the conflict shared a common faith, saying both read the same Bible and pray to the same God, and each invokes his aid against the other. Lincoln understood that political division alone could not explain the nation's crisis. More than 160 years later, America still wrestles with division, truth, and our dependence on God. The question is whether we'll remember the wisdom Lincoln left behind.
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3: They didn't treat Jesus with high value. They didn't treat him with indifference. 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And that's why he judged them so severely, because he was their king. You see that? He was their God. He was Yahweh in human flesh. They were contemptible. They spit on him.
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5: Have you ever read about one of God's judgments and thought that it seemed too harsh, more than what was called for? Maybe the Bible's descriptions of God's anger confuse you because you've always heard that God is loving, kind, patient, and full of grace. Well, today on Grace to You, you're going to see why God must judge sinners and why his punishment is never too harsh. And by the end of the lesson, I think you'll understand why even God's most severe judgments are right and justified, and they are also expressions of his goodness. Now, if you have your Bible with you, turn to Zechariah chapter 11, and here's John.
3: We've been studying the book of Zechariah, and we come now to the 11th chapter. And I've entitled this, The Rejection of the Good Shepherd. The Rejection of the Good Shepherd. It's a very sad chapter. It's a very grieving chapter. It's a very ugly chapter in many ways. And it, in comparison to chapters 9 and 10, stands out in a rather stark contrast. God has promised Israel a kingdom. God has promised Israel salvation. God has promised them a marvelous return, regathering, and restoration in the land. But suddenly, in chapter 11, the prophet of hope turns into a prophet of doom. Chapter 11 tells us why. The promises of chapters 9 and 10 never came to pass when Jesus came the first time. Chapter 11 tells us why. The promises of 9 and 10 never came to pass when Jesus came the first time. Because chapter 11 tells us that when he came the first time, they rejected him. And so that accounts for the postponing of the promises of 9 and 10. Now verse 5, follow me. Whose possessors slay them and hold themselves not guilty. And they that sell them say, blessed be the Lord, for I am rich, and their own shepherds pity them not. Now, 5 and 6 is a little parenthesis, but this really gets tough, so hang in there now. What are these possessors? Now watch. The possessors who slay them are the foreigners, the foreign oppressors, the nations. And though it is true that God sovereignly handed Israel over to the nations for judgment, it is still true that the nations are responsible for their cruelty. That's clear in the scripture in many places. God may have designed Israel for judgment, but that doesn't mean when the nations superseded reasonable judgment and acted cruelly that they are without guilt. In fact, in Jeremiah 50, verse 17, it says, Israel is a scattered sheep. The lions have driven him away. First the king of Assyria devoured him, and last this Nebuchadnezzar, king of Babylon, has broken his bones. Therefore, says the Lord of hosts, the God of Israel, I'll punish the king of Babylon and his land as I have punished the king of Assyria. In other words, God had ordained the king of Assyria and the king of Babylon to judge Israel, but that made them no less guilty for the sins of cruelty that they perpetrated. Now, that's something you just have to leave with God. So he says, look, they're going to be slaughtered, and I want to feed them once more before the slaughter comes. And it's going to come from the nations that are going to slay them. And these nations are going to hold themselves not guilty. They're going to sense no guilt at all. They'll just slay them, and they won't feel a thing. And in fact, that's exactly the way the Assyrians and the Babylonians felt centuries before 70 AD when they slaughtered Israel. They didn't feel anything. Isn't it amazing that the nations could take just enough Bible to justify what they want to do? Somewhere along the line, the Romans must have determined that what they were doing was a wonderful act of judgment. And they go further even. It says, they say, blessed be the Lord, for I am rich. In other words, they've made money on the spoils of the people they've slaughtered. And they actually say, bless the Lord, mockingly. It wasn't bad enough that the Gentile nations came in and slaughtered. And notice also in verse 5 that the Gentile nations sold them and made money. And that's true. They sold literally tens of thousands of Jews after 70 AD. They sold them into slavery. Read Josephus. He outlines that. So they came, they slaughtered, they sold them. And if that isn't bad enough, their own shepherds didn't show them any pity. In other words, the very leaders of Israel themselves didn't do anything to defend their people. The leaders of Israel themselves never did anything to prevent judgment. They never did anything to stop them from being butchered. They never taught them any spiritual truth. They never gave them the message of God. The priests and the elders and the scribes were so corrupted that they were guilty of lording it over the people. They were guilty of ripping off the people. They were guilty of becoming fat and rich at the expense of the populace. And then verse 6 says, and this is the ultimate, for I will no more pity the inhabitants of the land, saith the Lord. But lo, I will deliver the men, every one into his neighbor's hand, and into the hand of his king, and they shall smite the land, and out of their hand I will not deliver them. You know something? It's sad when foreigners make merchandise of Israel. It's even sadder when their own leaders show them not enough pity and mercy to teach them the truth of God and to care for them. But you want to know something? The saddest thing of all is when God Himself says, I don't pity them anymore either. That's when Ichabod has been written. God turns His back. And you know why God did that? Because they rejected the Messiah. God says, I will no more pity them. I will deliver the men, watch this, every one into his neighbor's hand. And he says, notice this, and then I will deliver them, watch this, this is fantastic. I will deliver them into the hand of his king, and they shall smite the land, and out of their hand I will not deliver them. Who is their king? Well, at 70 AD, who was the king of Israel? They didn't have any. They didn't have any. You say, well, what if this prophecy couldn't come to pass? Listen to this. Judah chose a king. They chose a king right at the time Jesus was there. They had the king, Jesus, the King of Kings. They mocked him. They spit on him. They said, we will not have this man to what? To reign over us. They didn't want that king. Then they turned around and said, we have no king but Caesar. Isn't that interesting? So by the choice of the Jews, who was their king at that time of history? Caesar. On the fateful eve of Passover, Pilate brought Jesus out before the Jews and mocking said, behold your king. And they screamed away with him, crucify him. And Pilate said, shall I crucify your king? And the chief priests who were the leaders answered, we have no king but Caesar. And they made their awful choice. And just what Zechariah said came true. They put themselves in Caesar's hand, and Caesar devoured them. You see, they decided to kill the true king to avoid a Roman takeover. Remember in John 11, they were saying, boy, if we don't get rid of Jesus, the Romans are going to come in here and take us over. We got to get rid of this troublemaker. So they killed the real king to avoid a Roman takeover, and the very thing they feared and killed their Messiah to avoid was the sentence of God that took place on their nation. Destruction by Rome. Now verse 7 resumes the thought of verse 4. Zechariah apparently carried out his role. So I fed the flock of slaughter. Watch. And who listened? Even you, oh, what? Poor of the flock. Stop there. Who listened? Zechariah says, well, I did it. I started to teach, and only the poor of the flock heard. When Jesus came and fulfilled this little play that Zechariah carried out, he came to feed the flock, and you know who listened? Only the poor. Isn't it Mark 12:37 that says, and then the common people heard him gladly? The leaders didn't. It was the poor. Now, Zechariah carries out another little act in the play. Look at verse 7. And I took unto me two staves. Now, shepherds used to carry two sticks. Did you know that? Remember Psalm 23? thy rod and thy staff. Two. You know what the rod was for? Beating off the wild beasts. You know what the staff was for? Gently helping the sheep that was caught over the cliff. One was a firm thing and one was something of gentleness. But they carried two sticks. Now watch. He says, I took unto me two sticks. The one I called beauty or graciousness or grace or favor or blessing. And the other I called bands or unity or binders. Now, here's the symbolism. Here's the prophet. He grabs two sticks. And I fed the flock holding these two sticks. You say, what in the world is this? Well, first stick was graciousness. And it speaks of God's loving, gracious, tender care. And you know, you have to admit that when Jesus came, he was gentle and he was loving and he was kind and he was merciful and he was gracious and he was forgiving. The second stick that he had in his hand was called unity or union or binder, something that ties everything together. And this speaks of the fact that he had a unifying ministry. What Jesus came to do was to gather one flock, to get all the lost sheep and all the wayward sheep and get them all in the fold. So he came graciously and he came with a ministry of unity. And it was in that spirit that he fed the flock of slaughter. Look at verse 8. These three shepherds also I cut off in 1 month. And my soul loathed them, and their soul also abhorred me. Now here we come to a verse very difficult to interpret. Some people say they speak of the priests and the elders and the scribes, and that when the Lord came, he was gracious and he was so unifying to the populace. But boy, when it came down to the priests and the elders and the scribes, he really cut them off. And 1 month means in a short time. He just leveled them. And if you read in Matthew, you read that he really did let them have it, didn't he? He blistered them with scathing denunciation and judgmental talk. And so it may well be that this is just a denunciation of the priests and the elders and the scribes who so abhorred him as he loathed them. But I would just add this thought where it says, my soul loathed them. Literally, it means my soul was short with them. And if you follow it through, it has to do with a shortness of patience, where God really says, and I just lost my patience with them. I had given them enough time and it came to an end. It isn't hatred. It is the running out of God's patience. So he says, my patience was exhausted. And so I cut them off. My patience was exhausted with them and they hated me. When Jesus came, he had those two sticks. Grace and unity. And he tried to gather his people, but the false leaders, the elders, the scribes, the priests, just cut him off. He was exhausted with them. Repeated rejection, repeated apostasy. And then you know what happened? He turned to the remnant in verse 9 that didn't believe and said, and again, it's Zechariah acting it out, I will not feed you. That which dies, let it die. It sounds like Romans 1, doesn't it? He gave them up. He gave them over to a reprobate mind. And that which is to be cut off, let it be cut off. And let the rest eat, every one, the flesh of another. Ooh, cannibalism. He says, all right. He says, the poor have come, and they've been gathered in by the two sticks of grace and unity, and we are one in this unique way. But the false leaders I cut off, and the rest that will not hear, then go ahead and die, and go ahead and be cut off. And he really turns them over to the terrible judgment of 70 AD, where the Romans came, as I said, and judged them, and he says, the rest of them, let them eat each other. And as I told you, Josephus records the terrible cannibalism that occurred. And so Israel is abandoned to destruction. In verse 10, he says, so I took my staff called graciousness and I cut it in half and I broke my covenant which I had made with all the nations. Boy, this is so severe. It's just shocking. Well, what is this you made with the nations? Well, God says, I had a I had a covenant of protecting Israel. My covenant, my promise was that no nation would be able to destroy Israel. I just broke that, and I will allow this nation to come in and do their devastation. That's what he's saying. I break that staff called graciousness. I'm not going to be gentle anymore. That agreement is over. I'm going to let that nation come in judgment. And they did. Verse 11 says, and it was broken in that day. 70 AD, boy, the judgment came. Staff of graciousness was shattered. And then it says, I love this. And so the poor of the flock that waited on me knew it was the word of the Lord. You know who the poor of the flock were in 70 AD? The church, the believing community. And you know what? They knew. They knew it was the Lord. They knew God was judging. They knew God was coming down in wrath on an apostate nation. They knew. At this point, you're saying to yourself, boy, God was severe, wasn't he? Oh, yeah, very severe. And just so you don't think that he was too severe, he adds this little vignette in verse 12 and 13. Watch this. And I said to them, if you think good, give me my price. And if not, don't. So they weighed for my price 30 pieces of silver. And the Lord said to me, that is to Zechariah, who's acting this out, cast the silver to the potter. A lordly price that I was prized at of them. And I took the 30 pieces of silver and cast them to the potter in the house of the Lord. Now, what is that reminiscent of? What is that prophesying? Judas. Now, listen to this. By the time you get to the end of verse 11, you might be a little queasy in your stomach about God, and you might be saying, God, how could you be so severe? How could you be so strong? How could you be so judgmental? I mean, so violent. And he says, well, let me just remind you about how they treated me. He says, when it was all done, I said, what am I worth to you? I've come and I've healed and I've raised the dead and I've told you the truth and I've offered you myself and I've offered you eternal life. What am I worth? Look at verse 12. If you think good, give me my price. And if I'm no good, don't give me anything. But to the world, they didn't have any value on him. So they weren't going to give him a high price. And they didn't want to just ignore him and give him no price. So they said, you're worth 30 pieces of silver. That was worse than no price at all. Because 30 pieces of silver was compensation paid for a slave that had been gored by an ox. Exodus 21:32. They said, I'll tell you what you're worth. You're worth a slave's price, that's all. You see the mockery that was? They didn't treat Jesus with high value. They didn't treat him with indifference. They treated him like a slave. And that's why he judged them so severely, because he was their king. You see that? He was their God. He was Yahweh in human flesh. And these verses are to bring out the force of the rejection. They weren't indifferent. And they weren't valuing him. They treated him like a slave gored by an ox. That's all he was worth. They were contemptible. They spit on him. And the Lord said to me, verse 13, cast it to the potter. And so he went into the house of the Lord and threw it to the potter. Do you know that's exactly what happened with the 30 pieces? Judas went back into the temple, and he threw the 30 pieces on the ground. Read it in the New Testament. It's all there in Matthew 27. He threw it on the ground, and they scooped it up, and they went out, and they gave it to a potter to buy his field. Beloved, when the Bible talks, this is God speaking, because only God could predict those events, right? And then in verse 14, he says, so, when it was so severe of rejection, I cut the other staff, unity, that I might break the brotherhood between Judah and Israel. You know what he means by that? I destroyed the nation. I broke the other band that held the nation together, and the state went into dispersion. It went into dissolution. It was scattered. They killed each other. They slaughtered each other. They were scattered all over the world. This all happened, people. Every single thing Zechariah said. The message here is clear then. The message of what we've studied already in this chapter is that before the destruction of Jerusalem, Jehovah will appear in the person of Jesus Christ, and he'll attempt to feed his flock of slaughter. Only the poor of the flock would follow his word, and the rest, especially the leaders, will reject. The good shepherd, the king, will have no more value to them than a common slave to be mocked and scoffed at. And the people, as a consequence, will be given over to judgment. Severe, serious judgment. The judgment will compass death, famine, war, and civil strife. And the result will be the destruction of the nation. And it happened. The nation went out of existence. The Jews scattered all over the world because they rejected the true shepherd. And that's why the other shepherds wailed. Now, the incredible thing is, and that's the end of the chapter, and that's for next time we study this, they rejected the true shepherd, and the day is coming when they will receive the false shepherd, the Antichrist. That's for next time.
5: You're listening to Grace to You, the Bible teaching ministry of John MacArthur. John's current study is titled, The Return and Reign of Jesus Christ. Well, friend, perhaps today's lesson has sparked this important and practical question. How can you make sure that you are ready for Christ's return? What steps can you take? Here's how John answered that question some years ago in our studio.
1: Well, first of all, we don't know when he's coming. He even said, no man knows the day nor the hour, not even the Son of Man. So in his incarnation, he set aside even that knowledge. The idea is what we call imminence, that his return is imminent. It could come at any moment, and that's the way God designed it, so we would all live in anticipation that it could happen at any point in our lifetime. And that calls us to purity, that calls us to service, because when he comes, it's going to be the end of our opportunity to serve him, and our eternal reward is going to be based on that. And you say, well, you know, are we working for an eternal reward? Yes, we are, because the Lord promised to give us that reward. And you say, well, isn't that a selfish thing? Not at all, because the way we read the scripture, when we receive that eternal reward, we turn right around and lay it at his feet. It becomes the content of our heavenly worship to him. So I'm not looking for crowns stacked up on my head. I'm not looking to have badges on my arm in heaven, but I want to render to the Lord everything I have here because he's worthy of that. So I think service and the opportunity to be as fruitful as we can be and to walk in as much purity as we can be secures for us a greater degree of capacity in eternity to give honor to Jesus Christ. And I can't think of anything more important than that.
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19: You wait on the Lord by turning to God in times of calamity. 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
21: Hi, I'm Caleb, and welcome to Building Your House with Tim Brown, pastor of Calvary Chapel, Fremont. 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
19: Listen to what the king of Assyria says about us, your people. Look what he says about you. And the Lord just so powerfully intervened. 185,000 Assyrian soldiers were killed that night by an angel of the Lord because King Hezekiah, he stood up to evil by bowing down to God. How do you resist evil? You bow down to God. Keep your place here and look at James chapter 4, verse 7. This is the exact thing that James says. James chapter 4. It's after Hebrews. Before Peter. Well, look at verse 6. We'll go 6 through 8. James 4, 6. But God gives a greater grace. Therefore, it says, God is opposed to the proud, but gives grace to the humble. Submit, therefore, to God. Resist the devil, and he will flee from you. How do you resist the devil? In verse 7? By submitting to God. By bowing down to God, you resist the evil. You resist the devil. Draw near to God, and he will draw near to you. Cleanse your hands, you sinners, and purify your hearts, you double-minded. We're going to go on. Be miserable. Mourn and weep. Let your laughter be turned to mourning and your joy to gloom. Humble yourselves in the presence of the Lord, and he will exalt you. You resist the devil by bowing down to God. You stand against evil. You stand against Satan by bowing down before God. We're told there in Isaiah 33, verse 2, that one of the characteristics of the righteous is that they wait on God. To wait is just to stay in the same place. I'm going to stay in this place until the Lord comes and rescues me. You wait on the Lord by turning to God in times of calamity. And you turn to the Lord in times of calamity because you know Him to be gracious and kind. Verse 2 teaches us that destruction and treachery will come your way, and then they'll go away. But God's salvation never comes to an end. I know that when stuff touches my life and Fran's life, it's not going to stay. It might hurt for a season. It might weigh us down for a season. But God's salvation never comes to an end. Destruction and treachery will come to an end. God's salvation never comes to an end. I can resist the devil by bowing down. I can stand up against evil by bowing down to God. The thing is this, if you're not looking up to God, that punch is going to knock you down. It's going to knock you out. If you're only looking down at what's happening to you, if you're only looking around at who's doing it to you, your life is going to be filled with ashes and mourning. Can you believe that so-and-so did this to me? I don't deserve it, but it was done to me. And he did it, she did it, they did it. And when that's the horizon of your soul, when that's all that your life is looking at, you're not going to have beauty. You're going to have ashes. You're not going to have the oil of joy. You're going to have a spirit of mourning, resentment, revenge, hatred, unforgiveness, bitterness, resentment, all of those things that aren't good for your soul at all when you focus on what's being done to you. But if you look, if you're only looking down at what's happening to you and looking around at who's doing it, you're going to have ashes and mourning. So the first bit of, I think, wisdom out of verse 2 is to look up, worship God. And you stand up to evil by bowing down to God. You resist evil by worshiping God. Because even though evil things are happening to you, even though you're suffering, is God worthy? Has God lost one ounce of holiness and love because you're suffering? Has there been one unth of omnipotence, omniscience, and omnipresence that has fled God? Has he lost anything that makes him God because you're stripped of something you value? No. God is still God. God is still on the throne. He loves you as much as he's ever loved you. He's never going to leave you. He's never going to abandon you. God is still God. God is worthy, regardless of what's touching your life. So look up, worship God. You stand up to evil by bowing down to God. Also look ahead. And what I mean by this is to have a good theology. Know that God will use evil in your life to bring about his purposes. I mean, even my cancer, even my divorce, even the death of that loved one, even the loss of my own health, God will use this to bring about his purposes. And the Bible's answer is yes. God will use that. So not only to look up to God, but to look ahead at what God wants to do in your life and through your life because of the suffering and the evil that's touching your life. Turn with me back to Genesis, the first book in the Bible, the last chapter of that book, Genesis chapter 50, verse 20. Probably one of the most well-known verses in Genesis. What's the best-known verse in Genesis? What? 1:1, yeah. In the beginning, God created the heavens and the earth. So that's the first verse. But probably, I think probably the next one would be, in his image God created he them, male and female created he them. But maybe the third best-known passage in Genesis is chapter 50, verse 20. Joseph's brothers hated him. They sold him into slavery. He went through all manner of injustice. All manner of evil touched his life. But here is what he says. His brothers come to him after their father has died. And they believe that Joseph has, Joseph hasn't taken revenge on them. He's in a place to do that. He's second to Pharaoh in the land. He could just say, he could nod his head like a gangster, you know. And they'd be wiped out. They'd be, you know, killed with a sword and whatnot. But he loves his brothers. But they think that he's only waiting on his revenge until their father dies. And so Jacob dies, and so his brothers come to him. And they said, well, look at verse 15. Let's pick up context here. Chapter 50, verse 15. When Joseph's brothers saw that their father was dead, they said, "What if Joseph bears a grudge against us and pays us back in full for all the wrong that we did him?" So they sent a message to Joseph saying, "Your father charged before he died, saying, 'Thus you shall say to Joseph, please forgive, I beg you, the transgression of your brothers and their sin, for they did you wrong.'" Now, I think they just made up that message. It's possible that Jacob said that. I think they're just making it up. But Joseph would say, I already forgave you. You know, you don't need to ask me to forgive you. You're alive, aren't you? for they did you wrong. And now please forgive the transgressions of the servants of the God of your father. And Joseph wept when they spoke to him. Then his brothers also came and fell down before him and said, behold, we are your servants. Meaning, you know, don't kill us. We'll do anything you want us to do. But Joseph said to them, do not be afraid, for am I in God's place? Now, that could be interpreted a couple of ways. Number one is, I'm in the place God wants me to be. What you did to me brought me to the place that God had for me. But I don't think he means that. I think he means, I'm not God. I can't take your life. Am I in God's place to take a life? As for you, now listen to this. This is so powerful. This is why it's one of the most powerful, I think, verses in the Bible. As for you, you did mean evil against me. You meant to hurt me. You meant to cause me suffering. You meant evil against me, but God meant it for good in order to bring about this present result, to preserve many people alive, because God used Joseph to keep the family of Jacob alive. Joseph has some great theology here. You meant it for evil, but God means it for good. The evil that touches your life. Yes, your ex-husband, your ex-wife, you know, your former boss, your neighbor, your friend, the government. They meant it for evil. But can God override the government? Can he override your ex-wife even? Can he override your ex-husband? Can he override your boss? Can he override the governor of the state of California or the mayor or whatever? Of course he can. You need to have a good theology that, number one, God can overcome those things, and God will. You meant it for evil. They meant it for evil. But God intends it for good, because God's doing something through me, Joseph would say. He's not just doing it to me. Excuse me. He's doing something through me. And that was the horizon of his perspective. What you meant for evil, God means for good. So look ahead. That's what Joseph had. He had a good theology, and he knew that God would bring about evil. God would use evil in his life to bring about his purpose, his purposes. You did it to me, Joseph would say, but God did something in me that he might do something through me. And again, if your perspective is only what's being done to me, you'll be full of ashes and mourning. But if you look at what God is doing through you, there'll be beauty for ashes. There'll be the oil of joy for mourning. I want us to contrast Job and Jesus just for a moment. Let's get those two guys up there. Yeah, there's Job, and there is Jesus. Jesus knew that whatever happened to him was only to further what was going to happen through him. He did not look at the cross as, this is something that's happening to me. He saw it as something that was happening through him. The book of Hebrews, chapter 12 says, Jesus endured the cross and despised the shame for the joy that was set before him. He looked ahead. He knew. Now, we don't always know what our trials are going to yield, but Jesus knew that he had to go to the cross. He knew that his blood would suffice for the sins of the whole world. He knew that he was going to be that sacrifice. He knew that he was going to be that that substitute for the sins of the whole world. He knew that through his death, God was doing something through him. That was the perspective. That was the horizon of his soul, for the joy set before him. But Job himself, he had no understanding whatsoever. All Job could see was what was happening to him. I'm stripped of my family. I'm stripped of my health. I'm stripped of my wealth. I'm stripped of my influence, my crops, my herds, my servants, and all of that. Look what's happening to me. All he was aware of what was happening to him. He was unaware of the cosmic audience. He didn't see, he never knew, even at the end of the book, he never knew of this conversation between God and Satan. We're privy to it in the very first chapter. He was never privy to it. Not only was he unaware of the cosmic audience, he was unaware, obviously, of the historical audience. Many scholars believe that Job is the first book written in the Bible. In fact, some believe it was the first book written in all of history. He was unaware of the historical audience. Now for about 4,000 years, people have been reading about Job, but Job had no idea of that whatsoever. He never saw what God was wanting to do through him. Job said this, God is doing this to me, and I resent it. We talk about the faith and the patience of Job. That lasts for two chapters. In chapter 3, he falls apart. And the rest of the book, the rest of the book is him nursing his self-righteousness. The rest of the book is him complaining to God and about God. There's a couple wild flights of faith in there, but most of it is God is unjust. God's not a good God. Why is he doing this to me? God, you got some explaining to do. You better show up down here and you better explain why you're doing this to me. And I resent it. The whole book is full of his resentment because all he saw what was being done was what was being done to him. And if that's the horizon of your soul, if that's all you'll see, you'll be a bitter man, a bitter woman like Job. You'll see yourself as the victim for the rest of your life. You'll be filled with ashes and with mourning. If your only horizon is what is being done to you and you don't have the perspective of what God wants to do through you, you're going to be stuck, just like Job. And you'll be as miserable as Job was in the book. Job thought of himself as a victim through the entire book until he looked up, until he looked ahead. And that happens in the couple closing chapters of the book of Job where God shows up and finally sets him straight. I'd like us to turn to 2 Corinthians chapter 1. You can keep your place in Isaiah there. 2 Corinthians chapter 1. Paul talks about all of the troubles and the trials that he's gone through. 2 Corinthians chapter 1, beginning at verse 3. Paul says this, Blessed be the God and Father of our Lord Jesus Christ, the Father of mercies and the God of all comfort, who comforts us in all our affliction, so that we will be able to comfort those who are in any affliction with the comfort with which we ourselves are comforted by God. If you read Paul's biography, man, there's a lot of stuff that happened to him that he did not deserve. There was some undeserved suffering and trials and tribulations that he went through. But he says in verse 4, God comforts us, meaning me, God comforts me in all my affliction, that I'll be able then to comfort those who are in any affliction with the comfort with which I'm comforted by God. What I see happening to me is I see God doing it through me so that I can bless others. Verse 5, For just as the sufferings of Christ are ours in abundance, so also our comfort is abundant through Christ. If we are afflicted, it is for your comfort and salvation. If I'm afflicted, Paul says, it's because God is doing something through me so that I can minister to you. If we are comforted, it is for your comfort, which is effective in the patient enduring of the same sufferings which we also suffer. And our hope for you is firmly grounded, knowing that as you are sharers of our suffering, so also you are sharers of our comfort. So Paul would say this, God is doing a work in me that he might do a work through me. If his only perspective was, look at what's happening to me. I'm a faithful apostle. And God, you know, allowed me to be stoned almost to death and spend 3 nights in the deep and all these, you know, persecutions and being hounded from town to town and all of the churches that are after me and on me and all the care and the way. Look what's happening to me. And I've been a faithful apostle. I just don't deserve it. He'd have ashes and mourning in his life. But his perspective, he had a good theology. He knew that God would use the evil in his life to bring about his purposes. And so Paul learned how to take a punch. He refused to be a victim. And if you don't look up and resist evil by bowing down to God, if you don't look ahead and know that God can use the evil in your life for his purposes, you're going to be a victim, just like Job was the whole book. But Paul here, he turned his misery into ministry. He turned his grief into gold. Unfortunately, a lot of people turn their grief into their grave, and they just wallow in their grief. They want everyone to know how much suffering has touched their life, how much they're going through. And yes, we need to weep with those who weep. I understand that. This isn't shut up and stop complaining sermon. It's, hey, listen, God can take that which is causing you to weep, and God can turn it into gold. Don't turn your grief into a grave. Turn your grief into gold. So look up. You worship God. You stand up to evil by bowing down to God. And look ahead. Have good theology, a theology that says God will use evil in my life to bring about his purposes. And you've got some good company. You've got Job and Daniel and Joseph and Jesus and Paul, and we could go through the Bible and name so many other men and women who took the grief and they turned it into gold. And so in our passage and in other historical passages and prophetic passages, Hezekiah, he learned how to take a punch. He learned to take it to the Lord. And may that be true of you this morning too. You know, Jesus on the cross, he took a punch, didn't he? The devil was winding up for 3 years. You know, and finally delivered the punch there on Calvary. He was down. He was out. They even did a count, you know, for those thieves that were on the cross. They broke their legs to make sure that they would die. And they wanted to make sure Jesus, is he dead? You know, 1, 2, 3, are you really down? And they pierced his side with the sword, and out came water, and out came blood. And, you know, they knew death back in those days. This guy was dead. So they took him down. They carried him out of the ring. But then Jesus, he landed the resurrection punch, didn't he? Yeah. When I think of the death of Jesus, I think of an MMA ring, right? Maybe a chain thing. It's 5 against 1. Here's sin, death, hell, grave, and the devil, and they all pounce on Jesus at the same time. And then you have this flurry of activity and this smoke, and then after the smoke clears and the dust settles, there's King Jesus, and sin and death and hell, grave, and the devil, they're on the ground, they're out. Jesus. All of these powers, all of these principalities that have been set against you, Jesus took them all out at the cross. Jesus is our Savior. Jesus is our King. Jesus is our champion. Jesus is our conqueror. And Jesus wants you this morning to walk with him. If you're a believer, if you know Christ, if you consider yourself a follower of Jesus, to walk with Jesus. And say, Jesus, I want to stand up against evil by bowing down to you. I want to have good theology. I want to believe. And I want my heart to grasp and to embrace this understanding that you will use the evil that's touching my life to bring about your purposes. That this grief can be turned into gold, and I can turn into a servant towards someone else and bless them and flow into their lives with the revelation, with the blessing, with the grace that you've touched my life with. But it's possible that you don't know Jesus Christ this morning as your Lord and Savior. And I want to give you an opportunity to confess Jesus. Paul the Apostle said that if you believe in your heart that God raised Jesus from the dead, and if you believe in your heart that God raised Jesus from the dead and confess with your mouth that Jesus is Lord, you shall be saved. And at home watching by live stream, you can do this too. You can surrender your life to Jesus right now because he defeated sin, death, hell, grave, and the devil. Your greatest enemies and you didn't have an oomph of a chance against one of them. Our champion took them all out. And you can be forgiven this morning.

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7: March 4th, 1865. The Civil War was nearing its end. The nation was exhausted, divided, and grieving. On that day, President Abraham Lincoln delivered his second inaugural address, just 700 words spoken in about 7 minutes. 41 days later, Lincoln would be assassinated. Yet the words he spoke that day still echo through history. In that brief address, Lincoln referenced God 14 times, spoke of prayer, and quoted scripture repeatedly. He reminded Americans that both sides of the conflict shared a common faith, saying both read the same Bible and pray to the same God, and each invokes his aid against the other. Lincoln understood that political division alone could not explain the nation's crisis. More than 160 years later, America still wrestles with division, truth, and our dependence on God. The question is whether we'll remember the wisdom Lincoln left behind.
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13: Well, happy July and good morning to you. Jordan Michaels here on this first day of the seventh month of 2026. And tomorrow we're going to be halfway through the year already. We're pretty much right at the midway point and we're a day older than yesterday, aren't we? There's no going back. Well, this verse is like a big hug from God. It's Isaiah 46, verse 4. The Lord says, "Even to your old age and gray hairs, I am He. I am He who will sustain you. I have made you and I will carry you. I will sustain you and I will rescue you." Well, that is a wonderful promise from God, isn't it? He created us and cares for us throughout our lifetime and into eternity. And He's not going to forget about us when we're in trouble or when we're old. We may outlive our friends and be forgotten by others, but in His loving kindness, God will never leave us or forsake us. He will sustain and carry and protect and rescue us. So remember today, you are loved. And have a great Tuesday, July 1st, 2026. Dr. Robert Jeffress is here with Pathway to Victory.

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3: 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And it points to an even greater freedom we have in Christ. Today on Pathway to Victory, Dr. Robert Jeffress brings a special presentation from First Baptist Dallas featuring patriotic music by the choir and orchestra. But first, let's take a moment to hear some important ministry updates.
1: Thanks, David. Today is a very special day on Pathway to Victory. Here's why. Just a few weeks ago, First Baptist Dallas came together for one of the most joyful, powerful, and patriotic celebrations I've ever been a part of. Our congregation filled our worship center to honor God and to celebrate 250 years of His faithfulness to this great nation. The pageantry was breathtaking, the music was glorious, and the preaching was straight from God's Word. Today, we've fast-tracked that entire experience so that you can be part of it, as though you were sitting right there on the front row. 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You see, America's future will not be decided in the halls of Washington. It will be decided in the hearts of God's people. And one of the most powerful ways you can act on that conviction is by making a gift to this ministry before our matching challenge concludes at midnight on July 5th. 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

0: Thank you so much, marvelous First Dallas Choir and Orchestra, for your music today. And we welcome the literally millions of you who are watching or listening to this service on Pathway to Victory. Thank you for joining Freedom Sunday at the First Baptist Church in Dallas. Today, as we celebrate 250 years of God's blessings on this country, I think it's important to keep in mind the reality that America will not last forever. That's certainly the teaching of history. The teaching of history is nations rise and fall. Kings and leaders come and go. But only the kingdom of Jesus Christ will last forever. America will not last forever, and neither will you or me. Have you come to that realization? Whether the return of Christ is 10 years away or 1,000 years away, the fact is, whether we're talking about the end of America, the end of the world, or the end of our lives, it is coming very, very quickly. So what's to be our attitude? Are we to be fearful, panicky, depressed? No. 1 Corinthians 15:58 tells us how we're to live in the last days. Paul said, "Therefore, my beloved brethren, be steadfast, immovable, and always abounding in the work of the Lord, knowing that our toil is not in vain in the Lord." So in these very few moments that we have today, I want us to consider Paul's three commands about how we are to live in these last days. First of all, he says, be hopeful. Be hopeful. Write that down. Be hopeful. That's what he means by the word steadfast. It's a Greek word, hederos, that means to be seated, to be firmly situated, to be secure. The Hebrew counterpart to that is a word that means to be at leisure. Eugene Peterson says, it's the kind of relaxation of one who knows that everything's all right because God is over us, He is with us, He is for us in Christ Jesus. We're to be relaxed as we look around and see the way things are in the world. Now, he doesn't say we're to be lackadaisical. Don't misunderstand. By relaxed, the Word of God is saying we can be at ease. We don't have to be panicked because we know God is in control. And that's why Paul said, in these last days, be hopeful. He has a second command. He says, be courageous. Be courageous. That's what the word immovable refers to. Be steadfast and immovable. Be courageous. You know, one of the great illustrations of that in the Bible is the story of Daniel. Remember Daniel's story in Daniel chapter 6? Daniel was living in exile in a foreign country, Babylon, just as we're living in a foreign country right now, planet Earth. They were exiles in Babylon, and he served under several kings while he was in Babylon. And remember, when he was under King Darius, Darius was egocentric, and some of those who served Darius were jealous at the favor that he had shown toward Daniel, so they laid a trap to try to trap Daniel. They went to the king and said, "King, you know, we're interested in national unity, and we can't have unity if we have people praying to different gods. Why don't you sign this edict that says anybody who prays to anybody else, any other god except you, is going to be thrown into a lion's den?" Well, that sounded good to Darius, and so he signed the edict, not even thinking what it would mean to his friend Daniel. So, what did Daniel do when he received the news that anybody worshiping another god would become the dinner for the lions? Look at what he did in Daniel 6:10. "Now, when Daniel knew that this document was signed, he entered his house, and he continued kneeling on his knees 3 times a day, praying and giving thanks before his God, as he had been doing previously." He didn't change one thing about what he did, knowing that he could face death. Why? You know what Daniel knew? He said he knew that kings come and go. He He had served Nebuchadnezzar, and now Nebuchadnezzar was no more. Darius would one day be gone, but the kingdom of God would endure forever. Why change his convictions over a kingdom that was transitional? And that ought to be our attitude as well. God calls us, in light of what the culture says, to be courageous, to be immovable. How are we to live in these last days? Be hopeful. Be courageous, be that light God called us to be, and thirdly, be productive. Look again at verse 58 of 1 Corinthians 15. Always abounding in the work of the Lord, knowing that your labor is not in vain. That word abounding refers to a river that overflows its banks. We're to be that way, doing those things that are valuable for eternity. We ought to be motivated in these last days to do as much as we can for the kingdom of God, abounding in the work of the Lord. Randy Alcorn has a great illustration of that. I heard him one time ask an audience he was speaking to take out a blank sheet of paper, 8.5 by 11, and then to take your pen and make a dot in the center of that piece of paper, and then draw a line from the dot to the end of the border all the way to the right. He said that dot represents the 70 or 80 years you have here on earth. But the line represents that eternity that awaits you after those 70 or 80 years. The line goes on and on and on and on. And Randy said, while we're here on earth, we have to live in the dot. We don't have any choice about that. We're in those 70 or 80 years. But the question is not, where are you living, but what are you living for? Are you investing those 70 or 80 years in the things that are happening in the dot? Or are you considering eternity? He said, people who live for the dot invest in treasures that end up at junkyards one day. But people who invest for the line, for eternity, are investing for treasures that will never end. You know, the Apostle Paul was a great model of that. A lot of people misunderstand Paul. They wonder why he went through all the suffering he did. He wasn't some sadomasochist. He didn't enjoy being beat within an inch of his life 3 different times. He didn't enjoy being imprisoned or shipwrecked. He didn't enjoy ultimately being beheaded. He did all these things because he knew there was a greater reward coming for those who worked for Jesus Christ. In 2 Timothy 4, verses 6 to 8, some of the final words he wrote, he said, "For I am already being poured out as a drink offering, and the time of my departure has come. I have fought the good fight, I finished the course, I have kept the faith, and there is in the future laid up for me a crown of righteousness, which the Lord himself shall award to me on that day, and not to me alone, but to all who have loved his appearing." Paul doesn't say, I'm investing my life in the kingdom of God and never think I'm going to receive anything in return. No, he's doing it exactly because what he believes he's going to receive in return. And that's why he said in 1 Corinthians 15:58, abound in the work, knowing that your labor is not in vain. There is a reward for those who come and live their lives for the kingdom of God. You know, I read an illustration that I had a hard time believing at the time was true, but found out, in fact, it was true. Somebody said, imagine that you were living at the time of Jesus Christ. And let's just say it's 0 AD when Jesus was born. And you got the news that Jesus, the Messiah, had been born in 0 AD, 2,000 plus years ago. And you said, you know, I think this baby Jesus is going places someday. And I want to be a part of what he's doing. So you take $1 and you invest in an organization known as Jesus Incorporated. And the purpose of that organization is to make the message of Jesus Christ known throughout the world. Some people would call it the church. Jesus Incorporated. And you invest $1 in Jesus Incorporated in 0 AD, and it earns a return of 6% a year. So you invest your dollar. You never invest another dollar, just this $1 in Jesus Incorporated. The next year, you have $1.06, right? It earns 6% interest. Second year, $1.06 and a fraction because of inflation. and compound interest. So it's $1.12, then $1 and maybe 19 or 20 cents. Every year that dollar compounds in 6% interest. By the time you reach today, 2026, you know how much that dollar would be worth through compound interest? $720 quadrillion. $1 invested at 6% for 2,000 years. I had to do the math to see if that's right. It's right. Somebody else estimated it even higher. It would be a 10 with 50 zeros behind it. You say, how could that be? That's the magic of compound interest. It's the horizon you have for your investments. You said, well, that doesn't make any sense because, and it doesn't apply to me because I didn't live 1,000 years ago. I didn't live 2,000 years ago. That's right. We didn't live 2,000 years ago, but guess what? We're going to be alive 2,000 years from now and 10,000 years and 10 million years and 10 billion years. And even if we weren't alive 2,000 years ago to make that investment, we can make that investment now, knowing that there's a reward coming down the line. You see, the problem with most people and their investments is their horizon for investment is too short. They think the investment horizon is 10 years. Your financial advisor tells you, think about the next 20 years or the next 30 years. But as believers in Jesus Christ, we have to have a longer horizon than that. We need to think about eternity. The fact is, when people have only a 20-year, 30-year investment horizon, they invest in things that will either be lost, stolen, ruined, forgotten, or left behind. But when you invest, and I'm not just talking about money, when you invest your time, your treasure, your efforts into the kingdom of God that will never end, you are ensuring one day that you're going to receive an inheritance, a dividend that 1 Peter 2:4 says is unblemished, undefiled, and will not fade in heaven, and it's reserved in heaven for you. It has your name on it. That's why the Bible says right now in this short time we have on planet Earth, we need to be abounding in the work of the Lord, knowing that our work, our investment for Him is not in vain. Let me ask you today, how are you spending these last days? Maybe the twilight years of America or the last days of your life on earth? Are you allowing the daily headlines to just grip your emotions, seize you, and fill you with fear? Are you placing your hope in some politician or political party, thinking that they're going to deliver you from the mess we're in only to be disappointed? Are you spending your time just trying to eke out a living, help your family survive and make it till the end? No, the Word of God says we need to take a much more offensive, not defensive stance. We need to rise up and push back against the darkness of this world. And in the limited time we have here on planet Earth, we're to be that lighthouse pointing people to the only hope of the world, Jesus Christ. Therefore, be steadfast, be hopeful, be immovable, be courageous, be productive, always abounding in the work of the Lord, knowing that your labor is not in vain. As America celebrates 250 years as a nation, my prayer is that she would turn her heart back to God and rediscover the hope that's found in Jesus Christ alone. Now, I want to issue a personal challenge. As you've likely heard, a group of faithful friends has established a $1.5 million In God We Trust matching challenge. And every dollar you give to Pathway to Victory will be doubled in impact, dollar for dollar, to get God's Word to more people across America and around the world. The deadline is Sunday, July 5th. I urge you, don't wait. We don't need Washington to save America. We need the gospel, and your gift, whatever the amount, will be doubled to help make that happen. And as our way of saying thank you, we've prepared something truly special, exclusively from Pathway to Victory. It's the 250th commemorative edition of America is a Christian Nation. This is a beautiful, full-color gift book filled with inspiring stories and stunning imagery from our nation's history. Along with it, the In God We Trust DVD and a patriotic music disc, too.
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2: 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Again, that's P.O. Box 223-609, Dallas, Texas, 75222. I'm David J. Mullins. In recent decades, the American government has taken drastic measures to ensure the separation of church and state. But today's legislature is actually going against the wishes of our founding fathers. 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
4: And a good 1st of July to you. I'm Jordan Michaels. 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One does nothing and the other does everything. 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And you know, you don't want to wait until something positive happens to give God glory. 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
6: I am Pastor Shealy from Church of the Highlands here in the city of San Bruno. And in this early hour of this new day, it's my joy and delight to greet you in the name of our blessed and wonderful Christ. The mercies of our Creator God are new every morning. So let's rejoice and be glad, for this is the day that the Lord hath made. It's my daily prayer that in these brief moments that we have to be together, and from the reading of God's eternal word, you will receive strength and courage for your Christian journey. It's Daybreak, and it's time for us to read the Scriptures. And this morning we're reading from the book of Matthew, the Gospel of Matthew, chapters 16 and 17. And the Pharisees and the Sadducees came up and, testing him, asked him to show them a sign from heaven. But he answered and said to them, "When it is evening, you say it will be fair weather, for the sky is red. And in the morning, there will be a storm today, for the sky is red and threatening. Do you know how to discern the appearance of the sky, but cannot discern the signs of the times? An evil and an adulterous generation seeks after a sign, and a sign will not be given it, except the sign of Jonah. And he left them and went away. And the disciples came to the other side and had forgotten to take bread. And Jesus said to them, "Watch out, and beware of the leaven of the Pharisees and the Sadducees." And they began to discuss among themselves, saying, "It is because we took no bread." But Jesus, aware of this, said, "You men of little faith, why do you discuss among yourselves that you have no bread? Do you not yet understand or remember the 5 loaves of the 5,000 and how many baskets you took up? Or the 7 loaves of the 4,000 and how many large baskets you took up? How is it that you do not understand that I did not speak to you concerning bread? But beware of the leaven of the Pharisees and the Sadducees." Then they understood that he did not say to beware of the leaven of bread, but of the teaching of the Pharisees and the Sadducees. Now when Jesus came into the district of Caesarea Philippi, he began asking his disciples, saying, "Why do you people say that the Son of Man is? And they said, "Some say John the Baptist, and others Elijah, but still others Jeremiah, or one of the prophets." And he said to them, "But who do you say that I am?" And Simon Peter answered and said, "Thou art the Christ, the Son of the living God." And Jesus answered and said to him, "Blessed are you, Simon Barjona, because flesh and blood did not reveal this to you, but my Father who is in heaven. And I also say to you that you are Peter, and upon this rock I will build my church, and the gates of Hades shall not overpower it. I will give you the keys of the kingdom of heaven, and whatever you shall bind on earth shall be bound in heaven, and whatever you shall loose on earth shall be loosed in heaven." Then he warned the disciples that they should tell no one that he was the Christ. From that time, Jesus Christ began to show his disciples that he must go to Jerusalem and suffer many things from the elders and the chief priests and the scribes, and be killed and be raised on the third day. And Peter took him aside and began to rebuke him, saying, "God forbid it, Lord. This shall never happen to you." But he turned and said to Peter, "Get behind me, Satan. You are a stumbling block to me, for you are not setting your mind on God's interest, but man's." Then Jesus said to his disciples, "If anyone wishes to come after me, let him deny himself and take up his cross and follow me. And whoever wishes to save his life shall lose it. And whoever loses his life for my sake shall find it. For what will a man be profited if he gains the whole world and forfeits his soul? Or what will a man give in exchange for his soul? For the Son of Man is going to come in the glory of his Father with his angels, and will then recompense every man according to his deeds. Truly I say to you, there are some of those who are standing here who shall not taste death until they see the Son of Man coming in his kingdom." And 6 days later, Jesus took with him Peter and James and John his brother, and brought them up to a high mountain by themselves. And he was transfigured before them, and his face shone like the sun, and his garments became as white as light. And behold, Moses and Elijah appeared to them, talking with him. And Peter answered and said to Jesus, "Lord, it's good for us to be here. If you wish, I will make thee 3 tabernacles here, one for you, and one for Moses, and one for Elijah." And while he was still speaking, behold, a bright cloud overshadowed them. And behold, a voice out of the cloud saying, "This is my beloved Son, with whom I am well pleased. Listen to him." And when the disciples heard this, they fell on their faces and were much afraid. And Jesus came to them and touched them and said, "Arise and do not be afraid." And lifting up their eyes, they saw no one except Jesus himself alone. And as they were coming down from the mountain, Jesus commanded them, saying, "Tell the vision to no one until the Son of Man has risen from the dead." And his disciples ask him, saying, "Why then do the scribes say that Elijah must come first?" And he answered and said, "Elijah is coming and will restore all things. But I say to you that Elijah already came, and they did not recognize him, but did to him whatever they wished. So also the Son of Man is going to suffer at their hands." Then the disciples understood that he had spoken to them about John the Baptist. And when they came to the multitude, a man came up to him, falling on his knees before him and saying, "Lord, have mercy on my son, for he's a lunatic, and he is very ill, for he often falls into the fire and often into the water. And I brought him to your disciples, and they could not cure him." And Jesus answered and said, "O unbelieving and perverted generation, how long shall I be with you? How long shall I put up with you? Bring him here to me." And Jesus rebuked him, and the demon came out of him, and the boy was cured at once. Then the disciples came to Jesus privately and said, "Why could we not cast it out?" And he said to them, "Because of the littleness of your faith. For truly I say to you, if you have faith as a mustard seed, you shall say to this mountain, 'Move from here to there,' and it shall move, and nothing shall be impossible to you. But this kind does not go out except by prayer and fasting." And while they were gathering together in Galilee, Jesus said to them, "The Son of Man is going to be delivered into the hands of men, and they will kill him, and he will be raised on the third day." And they were deeply grieved. And when they came to Capernaum, those who collected the 2-drachma tax came to Peter and said, "Does your teacher not pay the 2-drachma tax?" He said, "Yes." And when he came into the house, Jesus spoke to him first, saying, "What do you think, Simon? From whom do the kings of the earth collect customs or poll tax? From their sons or from strangers?" And upon this saying, "from strangers," Jesus said to him, "Consequently, the sons are exempt. But lest we give them offense, go to the sea and throw in a hook, and take the first fish that comes up, and when you open its mouth, you will find a stater. Take that and give it to them for you and me."

Lord Jesus, I bow my heart today with many who join with me for these moments of devotion. And I pray for my friends. For some, life has been difficult and the pressures have been intense and the burdens have been heavy to bear. And I ask you to be close to them today. For those who seek for friendship, be their friend. For those who seek for wisdom and guidance today, I pray that you will guide their footsteps. And for those, Lord Jesus, who search for salvation, may you be their Savior today. But I ask you to minister to each one wherever we are in our journey in life. I ask this in Jesus' name. Amen.

0: God in him. So we've been made righteous before God in Christ because of what Christ has accomplished. Sometimes it's translated in him, sometimes it's translated through him, such as in the case of Romans chapter 5, verses 8 and 9. But God commendeth his love towards us, in that while we were yet sinners, Christ died for us. Much more then, being now justified by his blood, we shall be saved from wrath through him. So we're saved from God's wrath through him, through what Christ accomplished on Calvary's cross, and our relationship with Jesus Christ, our connection with him. Now, the Corinthian church was far from being saintly in any sense that we would think of the term. This group of Christians were particularly immoral and worldly, and yet in his opening words of his letter to them, Paul stresses that every one of them who has truly believed in Jesus Christ was saved and was a saint. All saints are saved, and all the saved are saints. That means that every believer has a right to call himself a saint. Now, none of us feel worthy of the title, but it's not based on us. It's based on what God has declared us to be. He's declared us to be saints. When members of this congregation greet me and say, "Hi, Pastor Layton," I am reminded of the responsibilities that are associated with that title, pastor. And with this understanding of the title saint, it is wholly appropriate for us to greet each other with the word saint.
1: 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This has been Study Verse by Verse with Pastor Layton Sheely, as we focus in on what a saint is, taken from 1 Corinthians in our journey through this amazing book. 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That's highlands.us. And then come back and join us tomorrow for another broadcast in 1 Corinthians on Study Verse by Verse.
2: And a good Wednesday morning. I'm Jordan. You know, most of us probably live far away from the sights and the smells of slaughtered animals. But this is something that the Bible just refuses to let us look away. From ancient altars to a Roman cross, this is the image that God chose to tell his story of redemption. Pastor Chuck Swindoll continues in this important explanation in the message titled, "The Lamb That Was Slaughtered." Stay tuned for Insight for Living.
3: God knew that he was going to save Gentiles as well as Jews. 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Jesus Christ, the son of David, the son of Abraham, made it available to us. 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
1: 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Due to ongoing uncertainty surrounding overseas travel conditions and future international travel considerations, the Italy Unfiltered Tour has been canceled. 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
1: Foundations of Freedom, a look at America's founding principles and the leaders who shaped our nation.
2: March 4th, 1865. The Civil War was nearing its end. The nation was exhausted, divided, and grieving. On that day, President Abraham Lincoln delivered his second inaugural address, just 700 words spoken in about 7 minutes. 41 days later, Lincoln would be assassinated. Yet the words he spoke that day still echo through history. In that brief address, Lincoln referenced God 14 times, spoke of prayer, and quoted scripture repeatedly. He reminded Americans that both sides of the conflict shared a common faith, saying both read the same Bible and pray to the same God, and each invokes his aid against the other. Lincoln understood that political division alone could not explain the nation's crisis. More than 160 years later, America still wrestles with division, truth, and our dependence on God. The question is whether we'll remember the wisdom Lincoln left behind.
3: There is never any forced worship or obedience to God.
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0: Last time on Through the Bible, we stood at the bedside of Jacob as he blessed Joseph's sons as though they were his own. Now Jacob's other sons gather close, leaning in to hear the final words of their father. What he says next will reach far beyond that moment, because many of these blessings are also prophecies about the future of the tribes of Israel. I'm Steve Schwetz, your host, welcoming you aboard the Bible Bus. And while you're settling in, let's hear from our teacher, Dr. J. Vernon McGee, about his unique method of teaching through the whole Bible. So if you're new to the Bible Bus, this will be especially helpful. Let's listen.
1: 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We commute back and forth, as we'll indicate next time, from Old Testament to New Testament, and then New Testament back.

0: We're grateful for our committed listening family who faithfully pray and invest in Through the Bible as we together take the whole word to the whole world.
1: Homelessness. 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
3: March 4th, 1865, the Civil War was nearing its end. The nation was exhausted, divided, and grieving. On that day, President Abraham Lincoln delivered his second inaugural address, just 700 words spoken in about 7 minutes. 41 days later, Lincoln would be assassinated. Yet the words he spoke that day still echo through history. In that brief address, Lincoln referenced God 14 times, spoke of prayer, and quoted scripture repeatedly. He reminded Americans that both sides of the conflict shared a common faith, saying both read the same Bible and pray to the same God, and each invokes his aid against the other. Lincoln understood that political division alone could not explain the nation's crisis. More than 160 years later, America still wrestles with division, truth, and our dependence on God. The question is whether we'll remember the wisdom Lincoln left behind.
4: This Constitution will ensure that the government can't take those rights away from you. That was revolutionary.
5: A special celebration of America 250. Join Larry Elder, Haley Correo, Alex Marlowe, and Larry O'Connor. Journey through the landmarks, places, and pivotal moments that helped define the United States of America. 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
12: Kind of the cool, hip thing in the world is to say, whatever God says, we're going to reject that. One of the great things that is sort of a litmus test, if you're on God's side, is what do you think about God's people, the Jews? And man, that has been a test through all of time.
13: Pastor Brett Metters says the hand of God was and always will be on Israel.
12: The Bible tells us in the last days, God's going to judge the nations that are against Israel. And in the Abrahamic covenant, God even says, I'm going to bless the nations that bless my people, and I'm going to curse the nations that curse Israel.

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6: Well, first day of the seventh month of 2026. Tomorrow, we're going to be in the middle of the year already. And Proverbs 27:19 says, as a face is reflected in water, so the heart reflects the real person. 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
10: God transformed my heart. Yeah. And he can do that to anybody. There are probably some people listening right now that think, you know, I can't do that for my husband or my wife or whatever. Do it. Mm-hmm. And when, you know, the essential element of love is sacrifice. And when you sacrifice, God, your Father, who is also your father-in-law, will bring the transformation that's needed in your heart and your mind and your life, and he'll transform your relationship.
11: Well, Jason and Tori Benham are back with us today on Focus on the Family with Jim Daly, and I'm John Fuller. We're so glad you've joined us.
7: John, so often the fun, kind of what seems to be lighthearted conversations end up being the most powerful, and I felt like that last time. Mm-hmm. It was fun. If you haven't heard it, go back and listen to it through the app or the website. You can get that program. But it just had so many nuggets in it. They were crisp and right to the point and wrapped in humor, mm-hmm. which I think helps it to stick in our heads. At least for me, that helps.
11: Well, and I've been married 40-plus years. You're approaching 40 years, and we can still drink in this wisdom because it's applicable

0: they will be free.
1: Imagine that. Children, the majority of their life, on death row, not just in and out of jail or even just held in jail, but that their sentence is, you're going to be killed for what we say is blasphemy against the prophet, of which, first of all, even if they did, even if anyone said some blasphemy, that is not a reason to kill a child, no matter where you are in the world. It's not a reason to kill an adult. But much less, most of these cases, they didn't even do the offense that they are saying they did. So even if you take that, these were children, the majority of their life on death row. We continue to fight. And as CeCe just brought up, it's one of those things that a lot of people may not think of, but even the higher courts in Pakistan are actually a very modern system. That's why we can engage there and do, and we have very talented lawyers, both in the United States and in Pakistan, that understand that system and are able to fight and advocate for these people. But it does take a long time. There are political pressures on the ground there that sometimes cause judges to continue to delay these indefinitely because they don't want to have to deal with the fallout. We will continue to fight. And I think those of you that pray for these cases specifically, there is a answer to prayer that the shift has gone from the panel that wanted to create a new precedent of saying, just let these kids spend the rest of their life in a prison, to a panel where we know we've had a victory before. That is huge for justice for these brothers. So keep praying and keep supporting our work right now during this Liberty Drive. Your donations are doubled. It supports not just this broadcast or the work here in the U.S., but even those brothers that we're fighting for in Pakistan. Go to aclj.org/liberty today. 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
4: 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It says, you also must be ready because the Son of Man will come at an hour when you do not expect him. You know, we must be ready because his coming for us is without warning. You know, we can tell by the signs of nature when summer is on the way. 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
6: Welcome to Turning Point. 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And it's usually when we are at our weakest that the enemy attacks. 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
7: And thank you for joining us today. You know, there's an old saying that says, fatigue makes cowards of us all. When you get tired, things get different. And today we're going to talk about what to do when fatigue drains you from an incredible passage in Isaiah chapter 40. Get your Bibles. If you have a study guide ahead of time, get your study guide. We'll begin in just a moment as we start this new month with this series called Making Sense of It All, Seeing the World with a Biblical Perspective. During this month, when you help us with the ministry that we're doing here on the radio, we want to send you a very special resource. I just got my copy yesterday, and it's by my friend Rob Morgan, and it's called 100 Bible Verses That Made America Great. And these verses have a history behind them, and there's really 100 of them. You go through this book, you're amazed at the research Rob has done to help us understand how the Bible has been interwoven into the fabric of our nation. We'd like to send you this book. It's our way of saying thank you for your July gift in keeping with the 250th anniversary of our nation. This book is 359 pages long. It's a good read, and it's a good book to have. When you send a gift of any size, ask for your copy of the book, 100 Bible Verses.

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5: March 4th, 1865, the Civil War was nearing its end. The nation was exhausted, divided, and grieving. On that day, President Abraham Lincoln delivered his second inaugural address, just 700 words spoken in about 7 minutes. 41 days later, Lincoln would be assassinated. Yet the words he spoke that day still echo through history. In that brief address, Lincoln referenced God 14 times, spoke of prayer, and quoted scripture repeatedly. He reminded Americans that both sides of the conflict shared a common faith, saying both read the same Bible and pray to the same God, and each invokes his aid against the other. Lincoln understood that political division alone could not explain the nation's crisis. More than 160 years later, America still wrestles with division, truth, and our dependence on God. The question is whether we'll remember the wisdom Lincoln left behind.
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7: And good morning, I'm Jordan. You know, no matter how challenging life gets, and I think we'd all agree it's been pretty challenging the last few years, but no matter how bad it gets, we always have access to the hope found in God's Word. And the Word itself, Jesus Christ, you know, each day is an opportunity to step into God's promises of joy, no matter what our circumstances are. And James 1 verses 2 through 4 says, when troubles of any kind come your way, consider it an opportunity for great joy. For you know that when your faith is tested, your endurance has a chance to grow. So let it grow, for when your endurance is fully developed, you will be perfect and complete, needing nothing. And friends, I think we're going to be needing endurance, because that's what it's going to take to finish the race. So consider it a new day for great joy, and walk in the hope that you have in God's Word, Jesus Christ. John MacArthur is next with Grace to You.
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9: They didn't treat Jesus with high value. They didn't treat him with indifference. They treated him like a slave. And that's why he judged them so severely, because he was their king. You see that? He was their God. He was Yahweh in human flesh. They were contemptible. They spit on him.
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11: Have you ever read about one of God's judgments and thought that it seemed too harsh, more than what was called for? Maybe the Bible's descriptions of God's anger confuse you, because you've always heard that God is loving, kind, patient, and full of grace. Well, today on Grace to You, you're going to see why God must judge sinners and why his punishment is never too harsh. And by the end of the lesson, I think you'll understand why even God's most severe judgments are right and justified, and they are also expressions of his goodness. Now, if you have your Bible with you, turn to Zechariah chapter 11, and here's John.
9: We've been studying the book of Zechariah, and we come now to the 11th chapter. And I've entitled this, The Rejection of the Good Shepherd. The Rejection of the Good Shepherd. It's a very sad chapter. It's a very grieving chapter. It's a very ugly chapter in many ways. And it, in comparison to chapters 9 and 10, stands out in a rather stark contrast. God has promised Israel a kingdom. God has promised Israel salvation. God has promised them a marvelous return, regathering and restoration in the land. But suddenly, in chapter 11, the prophet of hope turns into a prophet of doom. Chapter 11 tells us why. The promises of chapters 9 and 10 never came to pass when Jesus came the first time. Chapter 11 tells us why the promises of 9 and 10 never came to pass when Jesus came the first time. Because chapter 11 tells us that when he came the first time, they rejected him. And so that accounts for the postponing of the promises of 9 and 10. Now verse 5. Follow me. Whose possessors slay them and hold themselves not guilty. And they that sell them say, blessed be the Lord, for I am rich. And their own shepherds pity them not. Now, 5 and 6 is a little parenthesis. Boy, this really gets tough, so hang in there now. What are these possessors? Now watch. The possessors who slay them are the foreigners, the foreign oppressors, the nations. And though it is true that God sovereignly handed Israel over to the nations for judgment, it is still true that the nations are responsible for their cruelty. That's clear in the scripture in many places. God may have designed Israel for judgment, but that doesn't mean when the nations superseded reasonable judgment and acted cruelly that they are without guilt. In fact, in Jeremiah 50, verse 17, it says, Israel is a scattered sheep. The lions have driven him away. First the king of Assyria devoured him, and last this Nebuchadnezzar, king of Babylon, has broken his bones. Therefore, says the Lord of hosts, the God of Israel, I'll punish the king of Babylon and his land as I have punished the king of Assyria. In other words, God had ordained the king of Assyria and the king of Babylon to judge Israel, but that made them no less guilty for the sins of cruelty that they perpetrated. Now, that's something you just have to leave with God. So he says, look, they're going to be slaughtered, and I want to feed them once more before the slaughter comes. And it's going to come from the nations that are going to slay them. And these nations are going to hold themselves not guilty. They're going to sense no guilt at all. They'll just slay them, and they won't feel a thing. And in fact, that's exactly the way the Assyrians and the Babylonians felt centuries before 70 AD when they slaughtered Israel. They didn't feel anything. Isn't it amazing that the nations could take just enough Bible to justify what they want to do? Somewhere along the line, the Romans must have determined that what they were doing was a wonderful act of judgment. And they go further even. It says, they say, blessed be the Lord, for I am rich. In other words, they've made money on the spoils of the people they've slaughtered. And they actually say, bless the Lord, mockingly. It wasn't bad enough that the Gentile nations came in and slaughtered. And notice also in verse 5 that the Gentile nations sold them and made money. And that's true. They sold literally tens of thousands of Jews after 70 AD. They sold them into slavery. Read Josephus. He outlines that. So they came, they slaughtered, they sold them. And if that isn't bad enough, their own shepherds didn't show them any pity. In other words, the very leaders of Israel themselves didn't do anything to defend their people. The leaders of Israel themselves never did anything to prevent judgment. They never did anything to stop them from being butchered. They never taught them any spiritual truth. They never gave them the message of God. The priests and the elders and the scribes were so corrupted that they were guilty of lording it over the people. They were guilty of ripping off the people. They were guilty of becoming fat and rich at the expense of the populace. And then verse 6 says, and this is the ultimate, for I will no more pity the inhabitants of the land, saith the Lord. But lo, I will deliver the men, every one into his neighbor's hand, and into the hand of his king, and they shall smite the land, and out of their hand I will not deliver them. You know something? It's sad when foreigners make merchandise of Israel. It's even sadder when their own leaders show them not enough pity and mercy to teach them the truth of God and to care for them. But you want to know something? The saddest thing of all is when God himself says, I don't pity them anymore either. That's when Ichabod has been written. God turns his back. And you know why God did that? Because they rejected the Messiah. God says, I will no more pity them. I will deliver the men, watch this, every one into his neighbor's hand. And he says, notice this, and then I will deliver them, watch this, this is fantastic. I will deliver them into the hand of his king, and they shall smite the land, and out of their hand I will not deliver them. Who is their king? Well, at 70 AD, who was the king of Israel? They didn't have any. They didn't have any. You say, well, what? This prophecy couldn't come to pass. Listen to this. Judah chose a king. They chose a king right at the time Jesus was there. They had the king, Jesus, the king of kings. They mocked him. They spit on him. They said, we will not have this man to what? To reign over us. They didn't want that king. Then they turned around and said, we have no king but Caesar. Isn't that interesting? So by the choice of the Jews, who was their king at that time of history? Caesar. On the fateful eve of Passover, Pilate brought Jesus out before the Jews and mocking said, behold your king. And they screamed, away with him, crucify him. And Pilate said, shall I crucify your king? And the chief priests who were the leaders answered, we have no king but Caesar. And they made their awful choice. And just what Zechariah said came true. They put themselves in Caesar's hand, and Caesar devoured them. You see, they decided to kill the true king to avoid a Roman takeover. Remember in John 11, they were saying, boy, if we don't get rid of Jesus, the Romans are going to come in here and take us over. We got to get rid of this troublemaker. So they killed the real king to avoid a Roman takeover, and the very thing they feared and killed their Messiah to avoid was the sentence of God that took place on their nation. Destruction by Rome. Now verse 7 resumes the thought of verse 4. Zechariah apparently carried out his role. So I fed the flock of slaughter. Watch. And who listened? Even you, O what? Poor of the flock. Stop there. Who listened? Zechariah says, well, I did it. I started to teach, and only the poor of the flock heard. When Jesus came and fulfilled this little play that Zechariah carried out, he came to feed the flock. And you know who listened? Only the poor. Isn't it Mark 12:37 that says, and then the common people heard him gladly? The leaders didn't. It was the poor. Now, Zechariah carries out another little act in the play. Look at verse 7. And I took unto me two staves. Now, shepherds used to carry two sticks. Did you know that? Remember Psalm 23? Thy rod and thy staff. Two. You know what the rod was for? Beating off the wild beasts. You know what the staff was for? Gently helping the sheep that was caught over the cliff. One was a firm thing, and one was something of gentleness. But they carried two sticks. Now watch. He says, I took unto me two sticks. The one I called beauty or graciousness or grace or favor or blessing. And the other I called bands or unity or binders. Now here's the symbolism. Here's the prophet. He grabs two sticks. And I fed the flock holding these two sticks. You say, what in the world is this? Well, first stick was graciousness. And it speaks of God's loving, gracious, tender care. And you know, you have to admit that when Jesus came, he was gentle, and he was loving, and he was kind, and he was merciful, and he was gracious, and he was forgiving. And the second stick that he had in his hand was called unity, or union, or binder, something that ties everything together. And this speaks of the fact that he had a unifying ministry. What Jesus came to do was to gather one flock, to get all the lost sheep and all the wayward sheep and get them all in the fold. So he came graciously, and he came with a ministry of unity. And it was in that spirit that he fed the flock of slaughter. Look at verse 8. These three shepherds also I cut off in 1 month, and my soul loathed them, and their soul also abhorred me. Now here we come to a verse that's very difficult to interpret. some people say they speak of the priests and the elders and the scribes, and that when the Lord came, he was gracious and he was so unifying to the populace. But boy, when it came down to the priests and the elders and the scribes, he really cut them off. And 1 month means in a short time. He just leveled them. And if you read in Matthew, you read that he really did let them have it, didn't he? He blistered them with scathing denunciation and judgmental talk. And so it may well be that this is just a denunciation of the priests and the elders and the scribes who so abhorred him as he loathed them. But I would just add this thought where it says, my soul loathed them. Literally, it means my soul was short with them. And if you follow it through, it has to do with a shortness of patience, where God really says, and I just lost my patience with them. I had given them enough time, and it came to an end. It isn't hatred. It is the running out of God's patience. So he says, my patience was exhausted, and so I cut them off. My patience was exhausted with them, and they hated me. When Jesus came, he had those two sticks, grace and unity. And he tried to gather his people, but the false leaders, the elders, the scribes, the priests, just cut him off. He was exhausted with them. Repeated rejection, repeated apostasy. And then you know what happened? He turned to the remnant in verse 9 that didn't believe and said, and again, it's Zechariah acting it out, I will not feed you. That which dies, let it die. It sounds like Romans 1, doesn't it? He gave them up. He gave them over to a reprobate mind. And that which is to be cut off, let it be cut off. And let the rest eat, every one, the flesh of another. Ooh, cannibalism. He says, all right. He says, the poor have come, and they've been gathered in by the two sticks of grace and unity, and we are one in this unique way. But the false leaders I cut off, and the rest that will not hear, then go ahead and die, and go ahead and be cut off. And he really turns them over to the terrible judgment of 70 AD, where the Romans came, as I said, and judged them, and he says, the rest of them, let them eat each other. And as I told you, Josephus records the terrible cannibalism that occurred. And so Israel is abandoned to destruction. In verse 10, he says, so I took my staff called graciousness and I cut it in half and I broke my covenant, which I had made with all the nations. Boy, this is so severe. It's just shocking. Well, what is this you made with the nations? Well, God says, I had a covenant of protecting Israel. My covenant, my promise was that no nation would be able to destroy Israel. I just broke that, and I will allow this nation to come in and do their devastation. That's what he's saying. I break that staff called graciousness. I'm not going to be gentle anymore. That agreement is over. I'm going to let that nation come in judgment. And they did. Verse 11 says, and it was broken in that day, 70 AD, boy, the judgment came. Staff of graciousness was shattered. And then it says, I love this. And so the poor of the flock that waited on me knew it was the word of the Lord. You know who the poor of the flock were in 70 AD? The church, the believing community. And you know what? They knew. They knew it was the Lord. They knew God was judging. They knew God was coming down in wrath on an apostate nation. They knew. At this point, you're saying to yourself, boy, God was severe, wasn't he? Oh, yeah, very severe. And just so you don't think that he was too severe, he adds this little vignette in verse 12 and 13. Watch this. And I said to them, if you think good, give me my price. And if not, don't. So they weighed for my price 30 pieces of silver. And the Lord said to me, that is to Zechariah, who's acting this out, cast the silver to the potter, a lordly price that I was prized at of them. And I took the 30 pieces of silver and cast them to the potter in the house of the Lord. Now, what is that reminiscent of? What is that prophesying? Judas. Now, listen to this. By the time you get to the end of verse 11, you might be a little queasy in your stomach about God, and you might be saying, God, how could you be so severe? How could you be so strong? How could you be so judgmental? I mean, so violent. And he says, well, let me just remind you about how they treated me. He says, when it was all done, I said, what am I worth to you? I've come and I've healed and I've raised the dead and I've told you the truth and I've offered you myself and I've offered you eternal life. What am I worth? Look at verse 12. If you think good, give me my price. And if I'm no good, don't give me anything. But to the world, they didn't have any value on him. So they weren't going to give him a high price. And they didn't want to just ignore him and give him no price, so they said, you're worth 30 pieces of silver. That was worse than no price at all. Because 30 pieces of silver was compensation paid for a slave that had been gored by an ox. Exodus 21:32. They said, I'll tell you what you're worth. You're worth a slave's price, that's all. You see the mockery that was? They didn't treat Jesus with high value. They didn't treat him with indifference. They treated him like a slave. And that's why he judged them so severely, because he was their king. You see that? He was their God. He was Yahweh in human flesh. And these verses are to bring out the force of the rejection. They weren't indifferent, and they weren't valuing him. They treated him like a slave gored by an ox. That's all he was worth. They were contemptible. They spit on him. And the Lord said to me, verse 13, cast it to the potter. And so he went into the house of the Lord and threw it to the potter. Do you know that's exactly what happened with the 30 pieces? Judas went back into the temple and he threw the 30 pieces on the ground. Read it in the New Testament. It's all there in Matthew 27. He threw it on the ground and they scooped it up and they went out and they gave it to a potter to buy his field. Beloved, when the Bible talks, this is God speaking, because only God could predict those events, right? And then in verse 14, he says, so when it was so severe of rejection, I cut the other staff, unity, that I might break the brotherhood between Judah and Israel. You know what he means by that? I destroyed the nation. I broke the other band that held the nation together, and the state went into dispersion. It went into dissolution. It was scattered. They killed each other. They slaughtered each other. They were scattered all over the world. This all happened, people. Every single thing Zechariah said. The message here is clear then. The message of what we've studied already in this chapter is that before the destruction of Jerusalem, Jehovah will appear in the person of Jesus Christ and he'll attempt to feed his flock of slaughter. Only the poor of the flock would follow his word and the rest, especially the leaders, will reject. The good shepherd, the king, will have no more value to them than a common slave to be mocked and scoffed at. And the people, as a consequence, will be given over to judgment. Severe, serious judgment. The judgment will compass death, famine, war, and civil strife. And the result will be the destruction of the nation. And it happened. The nation went out of existence. The Jews scattered all over the world because they rejected the true shepherd. And that's why the other shepherds wailed. Now, the incredible thing is, and that's the end of the chapter, and that's for next time we study this, they rejected the true shepherd, and the day is coming when they will receive the false shepherd, the Antichrist. That's for next time.
11: You're listening to Grace to You, the Bible teaching ministry of John MacArthur. John's current study is titled, The Return and Reign of Jesus Christ. Well, friend, perhaps today's lesson has sparked this important and practical question. How can you make sure that you are ready for Christ's return? What steps can you take? Here's how John answered that question some years ago in our studio.
12: Well, first of all, we don't know when he's coming. He even said, no man knows the day nor the hour, not even the Son of Man. So in his incarnation, he set aside even that knowledge. The idea is what we call imminence, that his return is imminent. It could come at any moment, and that's the way God designed it, so we would all live in anticipation that it could happen at any point in our lifetime. And that calls us to purity, that calls us to service, because when he comes, it's going to be the end of our opportunity to serve him, and our eternal reward is going to be based on that. And you say, well, you know, are we working for an eternal reward? Yes, we are, because the Lord promised to give us that reward. And you say, well, isn't that a selfish thing? Not at all, because the way we read the scripture, when we receive that eternal reward, we turn right around and lay it at his feet. It becomes the content of our heavenly worship to him. So I'm not looking for crowns stacked up on my head. I'm not looking to have badges on my arm in heaven, but I want to render to the Lord everything I have here, because he's worthy of that. So I think service and the opportunity to be as fruitful as we can be, and to walk in as much purity as we can be, secures for us a greater degree of capacity in eternity to give honor to Jesus Christ. And I can't think of anything more important than that.
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8: 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And so for inexplicably, the people that have been given the assignment are actually trying to choose a new direction. 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
7: 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We'll be back to the message in just a moment. But first, we want to tell you about Pastor Alan's new book. 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We're so glad you're here to listen. Today's program is part one of Pastor Alan's message called When Kingdoms Collide, Develop a Strategy. 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
8: We're working on a little study called When Kingdoms Collide, really built around this idea that there are multiple kingdoms that the Bible invites us to be aware of that exist simultaneously. You know, we tend to think in terms of the nation states or the realms of authority in this present age, and that's legitimate. They exist. They're real. But the Bible asks us to take a step beyond that and understand there's another dimension that isn't understood in the way that we understand the dimension we're in, that's defined by matter, things that occupy space. But in the other dimension, there's a kingdom of heaven, a kingdom of God, an eternal kingdom. In opposition to that, there's a kingdom of darkness. We've talked a good bit about those. There's a third kingdom that you should be aware of because it has tremendous influence in your life, and that's the kingdom of self. That's the kingdom that's defined by me and what I think and what I feel and what I want. And if you don't purposefully address that, you'll occupy that throne and you will push God out of your life. The prescription the Bible gives for dealing with the kingdom of self is that we have to execute the king. We have to take that old nature within us, that carnal nature, that Adamic nature, they're all phrases the Bible uses, and we have to crucify it. We have to say, you know, I appreciate that you have an opinion, but it's not going to dominate every thought process.

0: through every conversation. One of the great values in reading the Word of God is it helps you understand the nature of God, and you'll see more clearly where your selfish nature deviates from the nature of God, and then you can make a choice. Without the awareness of the Word of God, you are highly susceptible to think that you are the master of your fate, the captain of your soul, and the master of your fate. Anybody remember that poem? I had to learn it in high school. I'm sure they don't teach it any longer. When I went to high school, we had chalkboards. We did have electricity, but the poem was Invictus. What is it? I will not quote you a poem. That would be scary. But it concludes with, I am the captain of my fate and I am the master of my soul. No, I don't think so. But that has to be addressed, or that spirit will dominate your life and it will write a future for you that will rob you of God's best. And you can sit in church. You can make a profession of faith. You can serve and do many religious things and still be dominated by the kingdom of self. So we'll talk a bit more about that, but I felt like I needed to start. We talk a bit about the theater of the absurd and the corresponding releases of truth. And I'm telling you, both places are cranking out releases on a daily basis. For me, one of the highlights in the last couple of days, it probably came through DOGE, this Department of Government Efficiency, which feels like a bit paradoxical anyway, but with Elon Musk leading that initiative, and they moved into USAID, which has been responsible for the distribution of billions, tens of billions of dollars on an annual basis for about 60 years. And they started going through their distribution list. And the reason I think it's relevant for us, I mean, have you ever heard the idea that we should pay very careful attention to the separation of church and state? You heard that? I suspect you have. It occupies almost any conversation in the public arena where faith is introduced. Somebody that may not like the idea begins to shout that we have to separate church and state. And I would remind you, while that idea has made its way into the body of our law, it did not originate in our Constitution. The phrase was first used in a letter that Thomas Jefferson wrote to a group of churches. And he was assuring them in the letter that the state would not involve themselves in the business of the church. There would be no limits. Because what our Constitution does provide for is that Congress shall make no law abridging or interfering or limiting with the free exercise of religion. It's in the same paragraph where we have freedom of speech and freedom of the press. So if the press shouldn't be separated from the state, then neither should the church. Now, I understand there's some legal issues that have come since then, but it isn't constitutional. But the way it's used in the public square is so narrow, and the church has paid so little attention, we haven't been watching and listening and thinking, that it's used almost exclusively to talk about those of us who sit in a church building and read Bibles and profess Jesus is Lord. But if you're going to apply that notion the way they want to, it really has to do with something that is a religion, which really is defined by a worldview and dogmatic adherence to that worldview. And I would submit to you that our government for a long season now has been very enthusiastically engaged in the promotion of a religion. Far from being separated, they have been silencing traditional, historical, Orthodox Christianity, and they have been promoting a worldview that is diametrically opposed, spending multiplied billions of dollars, tax dollars, promoting that, while they told us they wanted to be the church to be separate from the government. And we have either been so frightened, so disinterested, so distracted, or so uninformed that we've said nothing. It's time to use our voices. But I thought this release, I'm not sure they intended it to be released. It's really a truth bomb that got pushed into the public square. But I'm just going to read you a few of the dollars that have been spent by USAID. These are our tax dollars. Just under $8 million went to the Sri Lankan journalist on how to avoid binary gendered language. $20 million went for a new Sesame Street show in Iraq. $4.5 million to combat disinformation in Kazakhstan. $2 million for sex changes and LGBT activism in Guatemala. $6 million to transform digital spaces to reflect feminist democratic principles. $25 million to Deloitte to promote green transportation in the country of Georgia. $2.5 million to promote inclusion in Vietnam. $16.5 million for a separate inclusion group in Vietnam. Apparently, they're not included very much over there, and they need millions of dollars. Over $1 million to an American LGBT group. $1.5 million to promote LGBT advocacy in Jamaica. $2 million to promote LGBT equality through entrepreneurship in Latin America. Almost $2.5 million for artisanal and small-scale gold mining in the Amazon. Almost $4 million for LGBT causes in the Western Balkans. Over $5 million for LGBT activism in Uganda. Over $6 million for advancing LGBT issues in priority countries around the world. And over $6 million for men who have sex with men in South Africa. And the list goes on. Sounds like the funding of a worldview to me. Using the tax dollars and the authority of the American government to very clearly promote an agenda and a worldview globally. I'm not going to vote to spend my dollars that way. And I certainly don't want somebody lecturing me that we need to pay more so they can have more to do that. In fact, as I was praying for that, I'll share. I think we have been so asleep. I don't understand. I feel like we have seen God shaking the earth now for about 5 years, and it comes in episodes. One was COVID. And when the shaking happens, there's things that begin to become public knowledge. They break into the awareness of more people than had been true previously. COVID certainly caused that to happen in a number of arenas. I believe the October 7th attack in Israel from Hamas brought anti-Semitism to the forefront in ways, in places it existed that I hadn't been aware of, that it had the roots that it did in some of the more celebrated, previously celebrated universities in our nation. Their influence has begun to decline, and it will precipitously decline. You can't sponsor what they've sponsored without repenting and not forfeit your influence. Well, I really wasn't prepared, but I believe the election last November is the evidence seems to be growing that it was another episode of shaking. There are things that are becoming clear that just weren't as clear. I'll give you one example, and it hasn't led in the news lately, but we have sent a string of leaders to Washington, D.C. for a long time now, and many of whom, when they got those appointments, they've spent decades and decades in Washington without any other jobs or means of employment, and they find themselves to have accumulated tremendous resources. I mean, they stack up some great wealth, which I'm not really opposed to that, but the organization they're leading, they're supposed to be leading our nation, they have led us beyond bankruptcy. I mean, we are teetering on the point of total financial collapse. What we are doing is unsustainable. And they lecture us that we should pay more, that there's more deserved. Well, in any other arena, if you were earning obscene amounts of money while you totally destroyed and dismantled the organization you're leading, you wouldn't be celebrated as a wonderful leader. You'd be ridiculed, mocked, removed, replaced. We would call that a whole host of things, but we wouldn't bless it. Well, we have watched that happen for our lifetimes. And we've just kept doing it. I'm grateful that it seems to me that the haze is beginning to clear and the smoke is beginning to lift. We need to look at what's happening in our nation with a different perspective and a different set of views, and the church is equally guilty. We have done our best to keep the hazers running, and we're going to have the courage to tell the truth.
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0: Folks, understanding who you are in Christ, the price that was paid to give you status in the kingdom of God, it will write a future for you that is not dependent upon your family of origin, your life circumstance, the expressions of evil that you've had to overcome. In Christ Jesus, we are triumphant both in time and for all eternity. We put this little booklet together. It'll help you. 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It's a game changer.
1: 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Now, let's get back to Pastor Allen with his message called When Kingdoms Collide, Develop a Strategy. 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
0: Now, you have to watch and listen and think. I got home last evening and we turned on the news for a minute, and the president was standing there with the prime minister of Israel. And I thought, well, I've heard this news conference 700 times. And the president looked at the camera and he said, I have a solution. And I still wasn't paying much attention. I thought, blah, blah, blah. I mean, it's like Charlie Brown's teacher, you know, we're going to rebuild Gaza and invite Hamas back in. And he said, we're not going to do this again. It's everything we've done for 70, everything that's been done for 70 years has failed. And that is accurate. And he said, Gaza is decimated. And there's thousands of mines that are there. It's not a safe place for people. He said, we will build new communities for the people of Gaza. I've been talking to the leaders of the Middle East, and there's going to be cooperation. And there's a lot. I don't know if it'll happen or not. I just never heard the idea. And he said, we'll take the Gaza area, and we will cause it to be a productive zone for the whole region with jobs and opportunities for all the people. And when you say it out loud, it's like, well, yeah, why not? You can't rebuild it. The people that have been there have no ability to protect themselves from the terrorists funded by Iran. And you can't hand it back. And then I thought, well, what do I? I sat down with a piece of paper today. I said, what do I know about the Middle East? Well, I know that I'm going to do this outline, I promise. Somebody asked me in the lobby, they said, oh, we didn't think you were here. The outline's so short. Y'all know me better than that. You could give me the shortest version of the Bible, Jesus wept, and I'd keep you long. But if you'll think about what you know about the map of the Middle East, Lebanon, to the north of Israel, is a total wreck. I mean, the functioning government there has been Hezbollah, Iranian proxies. The leaders of Lebanon haven't controlled that nation for a long time. Next door is Syria, which has been in a civil war for a long time. Their dictator, Assad, Bashar al-Assad, just left recently. That country is decimated. Iraq is a mess. Iran is the global sponsor of terrorism. I mean, you go right on around to North Africa, it's not better. Sudan, Libya. I mean, all the Muslim nations in the Middle East and North Africa have authoritarian forms of government. There isn't liberty and freedom for all. They don't welcome diversity. The only possible spot in the Middle East and North Africa where something close to democracy flourishes is in the nation of Israel. And the talking point in the United Nations and the international community is the root of the problem is Israel. So what we want freedom and prosperity like Lebanon or Syria or Libya? We want that to flourish more broadly? So what President Trump had to say about Gaza and being involved to help make a peaceful, fruitful, productive place for people to work and live is the most logical statement about how to resolve the conflict in Israel that I have heard in a long, long time. I don't know what the outcome will be, but I can tell you the releases of truth that are coming on a regular basis are startling. And to me, the big question is, will the church be able to process it? It reminds me a great deal of some of the people God raised up in the Bible. And I'm not suggesting that President Trump is occupying some biblical office any more than I would. I'm not going there. But I do think what's happening could only be orchestrated by expressions of the mercy and the grace of God directed by His Spirit. Amen. I've had enough birthdays and participated in enough elections. They seldom change anything. It's kind of like a Globetrotters game. They just change jerseys and split the gate. And that's not what's happening right now. And I believe only God could have orchestrated that. So I think it's incumbent upon us. What I do find in the Bible is when Josiah, as a relatively young man, is confronted with the Bible that they had lost, he's so grieved at the difference between how they're living and what the Bible instructs that he tears his clothes and he begins to go into mourning as if a family member had died. And he initiates a set of reforms that seem from a distance to be rather straightforward, but I assure you they weren't. The temple was in such disrepair that the doors didn't work. But what did work around the temple was all of the quarters, the facilities that had been built for prostitution. So there's priests presiding over prostitution. There's people who are visiting the prostitutes. There are people who are profiting from that infrastructure. Idolatry has been included in the temple, on the Temple Mount, in Jerusalem. And Josiah begins to take down the prostitution, to dismantle the systems that have supported it, to cut down the idols, to begin to restore to the nation an attention towards Almighty God. And I promise you, there were multiplied thousands of people that were unhappy. And there's a priesthood and a whole group of people. They're keeping kosher. They're celebrating Passover. They're celebrating Sukkot, the Feast of Tabernacles. They're keeping all of the holidays while they worship pagan gods. Folks, it's like a snapshot of our nation. And God raised up this young man, most improbably, to begin to lead this transformation. Now, the blessing is God said, the judgment that I was about to visit upon you, I will withhold because of what you've done. Now, I used to read that and think, oh, that's harsh. God didn't say, because you've repented, I won't bring the judgment. He said, I'm going to withhold it in your lifetime. What I've come to realize is if when Josiah's son who followed him to the throne had maintained the momentum, it's the inference, I think it's a logical, appropriate one, is that God would have said, I'll withhold the judgment there. But you know what happened? His son became twice as wicked as it was when Josiah started. Do you know why I believe that happened? Not just because he was a wicked individual, because there was enormous pressure from the people. You don't have to be a biblical scholar. When Moses went up on Mount Sinai and he was gone a little longer than the people liked, they came to Aaron, who Moses left in charge. Remember what they said? We liked it better in Egypt. And so Aaron collected their jewelry and fashioned a golden calf, and they deteriorated into a pagan orgy. These are the people that are eating manna. They drank water at Marah, where it was too bitter to drink, and God made it potable again. These are the people that walked through the Red Sea on dry ground and watched the Egyptian army drowned. These are the people that have been sustained totally by the provision of Almighty God and delivered by the most remarkable expressions of his power. And with the slightest opportunity, they stepped right back into immorality and ungodliness. Folks, we have to pay attention to the story. The New Testament says it was written down as a warning for us, the ones on whom would come the end of the ages. So while we see truth making its way into the public square, let's you and me be determined to become people of truth. Don't get pulled into this, the political, making it political. Because I don't understand it that way. Politicians are a reflection of our heart. And there was enough of people raised their hand in an election and said, we don't think we're going in the right direction. And so for inexplicably, the people that have been given the assignment are actually trying to choose a new direction. Now, we're going to have the courage to say we want to see a biblical worldview, a Judeo-Christian worldview implemented.
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5: March 4th, 1865, the Civil War was nearing its end. The nation was exhausted, divided, and grieving. On that day, President Abraham Lincoln delivered his second inaugural address, just 700 words spoken in about 7 minutes. 41 days later, Lincoln would be assassinated. Yet the words he spoke that day still echo through history. In that brief address, Lincoln referenced God 14 times, spoke of prayer, and quoted scripture repeatedly. He reminded Americans that both sides of the conflict shared a common faith, saying both read the same Bible and pray to the same God, and each invokes his aid against the other. Lincoln understood that political division alone could not explain the nation's crisis. More than 160 years later, America still wrestles with division, truth, and our dependence on God. The question is whether we'll remember the wisdom Lincoln left behind.
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9: 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And yes, he does. 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
11: The psalmist David wrote, "How precious are your thoughts about me, O God. They cannot be numbered." Pastor Greg Laurie says we should return the favor.
12: It's so important to remember the Lord. You know, one way is just to say grace over a meal. I like that, don't you? When you get up in the morning and you start the day with scripture and prayer, that's a way to remember the Lord. When you set Sunday aside and say, this is the Lord's day. There might be things we can do, but we're going to go worship the Lord in church. That's a way to remember the Lord.
13: This

0: So many of us spend so little time thinking about the Lord during the day, and yet we want to live with Him forever. God's Word has a bottomless supply of insights for life, but social media captures so much more of most people's attention. Well, today on A New Beginning, as Pastor Greg Laurie continues our Genesis series, we'll see how Noah remembered the Lord. It was his priority after reaching dry land following the flood. We'll learn a number of principles from following the life of this great patriarch.
1: Genesis chapter 6, the title of my message is God Keeps His Promises. Let's pray. Father, we're so glad you keep your promises to us. We don't always keep our promises to you, but even though sometimes we are faithless, you are always faithful. Now we ask you to speak to us from your word. I pray for anybody here who doesn't know you that this would be eye-opening for them, and they would want to get right with you. Or maybe someone who has stumbled and fallen in some way, shape, or form, that they could be restored after hearing this message from your word. We commit this Bible study to you now. In Jesus' name we pray. Amen. So we've all had promises made to us. Maybe some were broken. Maybe we made a promise to someone else that we broke. But the good news is when God makes a promise to us, He's good for it. You can take it to the bank. He always keeps His promises. And in fact, every time you see a rainbow, it's a reminder that God keeps His promises. Because the rainbow is a symbol of this covenant that He made with humanity after Noah and his family got out of the ark and landed safely. Now the Lord was promising something very special to them. And God keeps His promises to us. Someone said that there are at least 3,000 promises from God to us in the Bible. Well, what are they? Here's just a few. You might want to write down these references. God promises to forgive you of all of your sins. 1 John 1:9 says, if we will confess our sin, He's faithful and just to forgive us our sin and cleanse us from all unrighteousness. God promises to give us a new life in Christ. Because over in 2 Corinthians 5:17 it says, if any man be in Christ, he is an altogether different kind of person. The old things have passed away, and behold, everything becomes fresh and new. I love that. One of the reasons I like it when it rains is everything gets cleaned. All the dirty cars are cleaned, right? And you might even see a rainbow afterwards. God makes all things new when we believe in Him. He promises to be with us in our hard times. Maybe I'm talking to somebody right now going through a very difficult time. You feel as though you've been abandoned and you're alone. Well, here's what God says. When you go through deep waters, I'll be with you. When you go through rivers of difficulty, you will not drown. When you walk through the fire of oppression, you'll not be burned up and the flames will not consume you. God also promises to complete the work He has begun in your life. Philippians 1:6 says, I'm sure of this. He who began a good work in you will bring it to completion at the day of Jesus Christ. God also promises to give us peace in our hearts when we're tempted to worry, because we're told in Philippians 4:6, don't worry about anything, pray about everything, and the peace of God that passes all understanding will guard your heart and mind in Christ Jesus. God also promises to provide for your needs. Jesus says, don't be like the non-believers. All they think about is what they're going to eat, what they're going to wear, what they're going to drink. But rather seek first the kingdom of God and His righteousness, and all these things shall be added to you. One other promise I would like to focus on. Jesus promises that He will come again to our world. That's right. Jesus said in John 14:3, I will come again. And He means what He says, and He says what He means. It's interesting, I read a Gallup poll that revealed that 66% of the American people believe Jesus Christ is coming back to the earth in the future. 66%, that's more than the amount of Americans that claim to be born again. So even non-believers are believing Jesus is coming. I think even people who aren't Christians are alarmed at the state of our world right now. The turmoil, the upheaval, the unraveling before our eyes, it appears, of our own culture. And they're saying, is this like what the Bible was talking about? They're wondering, is Armageddon coming? Jesus is coming again. And there's a series of events that are going to happen in the end times. And they're a lot like dominoes closely stacked together. And when the first one falls, the others will fall in rapid succession. And those events in chronological order are the rapture, the revealing of the Antichrist, the tribulation period, the battle of Armageddon, the second coming, and then the millennium. So it starts with the rapture. That's the next event on the prophetic calendar. 1 Thessalonians 4:17 says, the dead in Christ shall rise first, and we which are alive and remaining shall be caught up together with them in the clouds, and so shall we ever be with the Lord. The word caught up is from the Greek word harpazo. It means to be taken by force. It's been translated into the word rapture. That is commonly used to describe this event. We're caught up to meet the Lord. And I bring this up because Jesus actually said it would be like it was in the days of Noah before the Lord's return. Matthew 24:37, Jesus said, the arrival of the Son of Man will take place in times like Noah's. Before the great flood, everyone was carrying on as usual, having a good time, right until the day that Noah entered the ark. They knew nothing until the flood came and swept everything away. The Son of Man's arrival will be like that. Two men will be working in the field. One will be taken, the other left behind. Two women will be grinding at the mill. One will be taken and another left behind. So stay awake, be alert. You have no idea when your master will show up. So we're talking a little bit about Noah last time and how evil things were and how Noah managed to walk with God when no one else did. But what does it mean to walk with God? It's really quite simple. If you take a walk with someone, the idea is to get in cadence with each other so you can have a conversation. And there's actually a verse in the book of Amos that gives an insight. It says, shall two walk together unless they have agreed? Unless they have agreed. So to walk with God is to be in agreement with him. In fact, this can be translated, can two walk together unless they've made an appointment? So you have an appointment with God, and I suggest you keep it. You remember that Adam had an appointment with God, or he would meet with the Lord in the cool of the day, and one day the Lord showed up in the Garden of Eden, and Adam was hiding. Why? Because he had sinned against the Lord. And God wants you to keep your appointment. You know, some people are always late for everything. Are you one of those people? Who are the late people? Raise your hand. See, well, you're raising your hand. You're owning it. You're the late people. Always late, always 15 minutes late, right? Why is that? You don't want to be late for your appointment with God. How many of you are punctual and always on time? Raise your hand. Oh, a few more of those people. Okay, now let me ask another question. How many of you who are punctual are married to a late person? Raise your hand. Interesting. Welcome to my world. I won't say who's who, but you might be able to figure it out. But anyway, and speaking of marriage, the word, unless they have agreed, also speaks of a betrothal. Can two walk together unless they've been joined as if in marriage? And the picture of us being married to Christ is used many times in Scripture. He's the groom, we're the bride, right? And my wife and I, you know, being married so many years, know each other very well. We'll go into a restaurant and we'll sit down, a restaurant we've been to before. And before Kathy even picks up the menu, I'll say, you're going to order this. And she'll ignore me. And she'll go through this whole process of asking many questions about, can I substitute that for this and this for that? And what about this other thing? And she goes around and around and she always orders what I say she'll order because I know what she's going to do. And she often knows the same about me. I'll forget something, she'll remember it. Between us, we have one complete brain, right? But here's the idea. I'm getting in sync with God. I know what God thinks about this. How do I know what God thinks about it? Because I read the Bible. And the Bible reveals God to me, and I know his thoughts. When we get into the Sermon on the Mount, effectively you're reading the manifesto, the worldview of Jesus himself. That's why if you have a red letter Bible, the Sermon on the Mount is all red. All red, because it's just the words of our Lord. You want to know what Jesus thinks about these things? Well, of course, read the whole Bible. But in particular, in the Sermon on the Mount, you will see. So, can two walk together unless they have agreed? So, to walk with God means to get in sync with God, to be in rhythm with God.
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1: You know, I've heard people describe a trip to Israel as seeing the Bible actually come to life. Hey, everybody, Greg Laurie. And I've been to Israel many times, and I've led a lot of tours, and I have to say that's absolutely true. Listen, when you're walking on the same stones that Jesus himself walked on, well, that's something that's enriching to your faith. It's not just a travel experience. It actually energizes and enhances your study of the Bible. Think of it this way. It's a vacation with a purpose. And we're going to be taking a tour of Israel April 6 to 15, 2027. 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
2: Step right into biblical history. 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Well, we're learning some lessons from the life of Noah today, as Pastor Greg brings a message from the book of Genesis. Let's continue.
1: Number two, Noah was a witness for God. He was a witness for God. In 2 Peter, he's described as a preacher of righteousness. You know, though, he didn't have a lot of converts. In fact, he didn't have any. He lived 950 years and effectively outside of his family, did not have a single convert. But he stands as an example to all of those faithful seed sowers out there. You know, it's not my job to convert anybody. It is my job to faithfully communicate the gospel. So maybe you've shared the gospel with many people and no one has ever responded. Maybe you might want to think of breath mints. I'm not sure. Stop eating raw garlic before you engage people. There might be some extenuating circumstances here we could look at. But apart from that, your job is to deliver the message and leave the results in the hands of God. Well, Noah did that, but he did reach his family because Hebrews 11:7 says, by faith, Noah, being divinely warned of things not yet seen, moved with godly fear, prepared an ark for the saving of his household. Number three, Noah worked for God. He worked for God. He said, I want you to effectively build a giant boat. Now, there was no body of water nearby. It had never rained before. And Noah's building a giant boat, effectively like a big box that was unsinkable. And one of the greatest practical acts of faith in all of history, Noah cut down that first gopher wood tree to build this ark. You know, the Bible doesn't tell us he was a carpenter. He certainly wasn't a shipbuilder. But God called an unqualified man to do something. God does not call the qualified. He qualifies the called. Consider this fact. The ark was built by amateurs, but the Titanic was built by professionals. Okay? So sometimes it works out just fine. Now, when we think of the ark, we think this is impossible. That you could get all of those animals inside of that ark. Well, it's not impossible at all. And they didn't have to get every animal in there. They were only to carry air-breathing, land-dwelling animals and creeping things and winged animals like birds, aquatic life like fish and whales and other amphibious creatures obviously could be in the ocean around. They didn't have to have every breed of dog, for instance, out today. They just had to have the original two dogs before we started coming up with all of these weird oodles. Someone decided a poodle should be bred with every other breed of dog. We have labradoodles and all kinds of other variations, jackapoodles, spoodles. I looked this up. There's even a German woodle, which is a German wire hair standard poodle. Look, how many of you own a Labradoodle? Raise your hand up. Okay, let me just insult your dog for a moment, if you don't mind. This is my opinion. I've thought of getting one. They're very cute. And they're hyperallergenic, right? Okay, we know that. So they don't shed. Okay, it's nice. But everyone I know that has one of these dogs all seem to be collectively stupid. And I've tried to figure it out. They run around like they're insane. Like, what is wrong with this dog? Other dogs will sit quietly. You can pet them. The Labradoodle's like, you know, just, I don't know what it is. And so I Googled it. Why are Labradoodles so stupid? And said something interesting happens because labs are not stupid and poodles are not stupid. But when you get the oodles going, something happens. But I also read that it's because they're very hyperactive and they need to be attention given to them. Okay, whatever. But I shouldn't have said any of these things. I know I've offended someone. I'm sorry. I feel I've gone after the cat people long enough. Now it's time to just offend everybody out there I could possibly offend. Let's think for a few moments about the spiritual life of Noah. I mean, this man, you know, really, without any support to speak of, followed the will of God. And he sat in this boat for all of this time, and he waited on the Lord. And then when they finally reached dry land, bringing me to point number four, he remembered God. And I'm really impressed by Genesis 8:20 that says, Noah built an altar to the Lord. I mean, hey, if you'd been cooped up in a boat for that long, wouldn't you want to just run around for a while? Noah said, no, I'm going to bring a sacrifice to God. I'm going to remember that God did all of this for us. And I think it's so important to remember the Lord. There's so many ways that we can do it. You know, one way is just to say grace over a meal. I like that, don't you? I love when I see a family just bow for a moment of prayer and ask God to bless their food. By the way, if you're asked to say grace, don't go too long. You know, it's just, thank you, Lord, you provided this food. Don't wait for the food to get cold. Just don't be that person. You probably have a Labradoodle, too. I don't know. Probably in the restaurant with you, right? Because it's your emotional support dog, right? But giving thanks, that's a simple way. When you take a portion of your income, the tithe, an offering, and say, we're going to give faithfully to the Lord, that's a way to remember the Lord. When you get up in the morning and you start the day with scripture and prayer, that's a way to remember the Lord. When you set Sunday aside and say, this is the Lord's day, there might be things we can do, but we're going to go worship the Lord in church. That's a way to remember the Lord.

0: good encouragement today on A New Beginning from Pastor Greg Laurie by way of his message called God Keeps His Promises. You know, one of the first promises Pastor Greg mentioned earlier in the message is that the Lord promises to forgive our sin. If we will confess our sin, He is faithful and just to forgive us of our sin and cleanse us from all unrighteousness. That's a promise there for the taking. Have you received that promise? That promise is for everyone, isn't it, Pastor Greg?
1: That's right. The Bible says whoever will call upon the name of the Lord will be saved. So think of it this way. Maybe you're out in a riptide in the ocean and you can't get your footing and you're in trouble and you see a lifeguard. Call out for help and the lifeguard will rescue you. The same is true spiritually. You're drowning in your sin. You need help. Jesus will save you. He will rescue you, but you must call out to Him. And you know how you do that? You do it in prayer. So let me just lead you in a simple prayer. And you can pray this prayer after me. You can pray it out loud if you like. And this is where you are calling out to Jesus to save you. Just pray this. Lord Jesus, I know I'm a sinner. And I know you are the Savior who died on the cross for my sin and rose again from the dead. Now, Lord, I turn from my sin and I put my faith in you. Be my Savior, my Lord, be my God and my friend. I choose to follow you from this moment forward. In Jesus' name I pray. Amen. Hey, if you just prayed that prayer, I want you to know that Christ Himself has come to live inside of you. And I have a resource I want to send you. It's called the New Believer's Bible. So the New Believer's Bible is the New Testament in the New Living Translation with hundreds of notes that I wrote that will encourage you in this commitment you are making to follow Christ. There's some other materials included as well in what we call the New Believer's Growth Pack, but let me get this New Believer's Bible into your hands as quickly as possible. Here's Dave to tell you more.
0: 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Well, this month, America celebrates a milestone birthday, and we want to make available a relevant movie called A Great Awakening. It's the story of George Whitefield, Benjamin Franklin, and the Great Awakening that set the stage for the founding of our country. Here's the movie's director, Joshua Enck.
2: In the 250th anniversary of our nation, the word liberty is going to be used in many, many circles.
3: Yeah.
2: And people, it's something that everybody wants. Everybody wants liberty, but they have different definitions
3: yes.
2: of it. Some people think that ultimate liberty is no rules at all. But
3: yeah.
2: we know that that all leads to bondage.
3: Yeah.
2: And then others know that there's a construct and there's, you know, a moral code.
3: Yes.
2: And that it follows what true liberty really is.
3: Right.
2: And true liberty for us is the belief in Jesus Christ to be set free from our sins. And that is what's on that liberty bell that rings out in our
3: yes.
2: city of brotherly love. Proclaim liberty throughout all the land unto all the inhabitants thereof. This film, A Great Awakening, is going to proclaim the true definition of liberty through two unlikely people mm-hmm. who providentially came together. You know, and not just was a part of the Great Awakening,
3: right.
2: but sparked the Great Awakening.
3: Right.
2: And it became an inferno and literally changed the culture of this nation and gave it its identity.
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0: The mercies of God are new every morning, says the psalmist. Why? Well, because we need them new every morning. Welcome to Way of Grace with Pastor Jessica Stand, who has us back in Genesis chapters 4 and 5, focusing in on the life of Cain, the sacrifice he gave, the unacceptance of that sacrifice, the murder he commits, and even then, God is still extending mercy to Cain. 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
1: You can turn back in your Bibles, whatever form you have them in, to Genesis chapter 5. I told you God is a merciful God. He'll give you the command when you act a fool. He'll grab you by your nappy head and drag you right on out if he loves you. Isn't he good? Is God good? How many of you guys know that God will drag you out your mess? Yeah, might as well tell it. The only reason I'm safe and secure is because somebody hunted me down and dragged me out. And we know Lot was slow. We know he was slow. We'll get there in about five studies. And if you want to know how I'm going to be tracking this out, just read Hebrews, because Hebrews 11 gives us our outline for the patriarchs we're dealing with. We're dealing now with Enoch, because that's the way it unfolds, okay? He delivered just Lot, vexed with the filthy conversation of the wicked, one of the indicators that you're born again. You hate wickedness in the world and in yourself. Now listen to what he says. For that righteous man dwelling among them, seeing and hearing, vexed his righteous soul from day to day with their unlawful deeds. Now, this is the generation I live in. The generation I live in was the generation Lot lived in, which is the generation that Enoch lived in. Enoch's going to teach us that. It's a generation where people are vilely, filthily, and unashamedly godless. It ought to bother us. Look at the next verse. Here it is. Notice what the Lord knows. He knows how to deliver the godly out of what? By saying, arise, move, and go. Do you hear me? Listen to it. And to do what? And to do what? Reserve the unjust to the day of punishment to be punished. These are the two paths of human beings. This is why David was saying the psalm. Go back to Genesis chapter 4. Here's why David was saying the psalms. Why doth the wicked prosper? Why do they spread out like the Green Bay tree? Why do they get old, live long, have many children? That's what David was asking. Why do they often seem healthier and more abundant and more happy than those who are your own people? What David said, the only way I could answer that is when I went to a gospel church and the word of God was faithfully expounded. That's Psalm 73 for you, okay? He says, I couldn't answer it

0: until I went into the temple. And when I went into the temple, the doctrine of atonement taught me that God saves and God damns. God's patient with sinners, but ultimately will punish them. And that's what the cross teaches us. God doesn't play with sin. Then he understood that he had put the wicked in slippery paths. Now, see, some of us really struggle with how ungodliness can just go on and on and on. Ain't that right? You just wonder how long. That's one of the prayers of all the saints through the Bible. How long, oh Lord, how long? It even runs up into the book of Revelation, chapter 6. And I saw the souls that were under the altar. This here is called the sixth seal, fifth seal. And they were saying, Lord, how long? And that's because your walk in mind is a journey of faith that requires patience. And what's the word, saints? Perseverance. You can't get moved. You got to understand God is up to something. You got to understand that God is up to a day called the harvest. Now, see, the farmer can teach you how to be patient, can he? The farmer will teach you that you got to plow the ground, break up the fallow ground. You got to break it up real good. And then you got to lay lines that are even and right and consistent before you sow the seed. You don't get to lay crooked lines and obtuse lines and all kind of bizarre lines. Those lines have to be straight. That's called biblical doctrine. It has to be orthodox. Biblical doctrine, sound doctrine, coherent, linear, progressive, sound doctrine. So you can lay that seed down and you can know where you laid it. So when the rain comes and there is a harvest, you know where that seed is. You know where it came from. That's what God is doing. And we've been taught by God through Jesus' son in Matthew 13 to let the wheat and the tares grow together. That's the reason why you and I are in the midst of so much trouble. The wheat and the tares are growing together. And sometimes fools think they're wiser than God and want to separate the wheat from the tares. You get that in churches all the time. These are works religion churches. These are Cainite churches. Keep up with me. These are churches where men and women think that they can distinguish the elect from the non-elect by what they do or by what they don't do. Well, I don't think any of us are any smarter than the disciples, and they couldn't pick up on Judas. The other thing is, Jesus obeyed his own principle. He let Judas grow up with them. Now, you let them grow up to the harvest because in the harvest, you discover that some folk who were boasting how saved they were, weren't saved at all. Then you find the other folks struggling like all get up. Lord, I don't know, Lord. Have mercy on them. I've been struggling, Lord. I don't know. I sure hope so. Lord, have mercy. May the blood atoning work of Christ be my Lord. Have mercy on me. Y'all keeping up with me? Everybody in the church saying they lost, they're not saved, they don't know Christ, they're not making a firm confession of faith, they didn't come pray the sinner's prayer. How many folks you know have prayed the sinner's prayer right back out the door, right back to hell? Anybody keeping up with me? That's a delusion. God is the one that's going to be glorified on that day when he pulls back the curtains and exposes who his people were and who his people are. In the meanwhile, the just shall live by what? Faith is the substance of things hoped for, the evidence of things not seen. Close your eyes when it comes to wanting to turn around and judge everybody else. Let God work that out. You need to work out your own salvation in fear and trembling. We find folks that are so sure everybody else is unsaved. As soon as the wind blow, they gone. Am I making some sense? All right, so what we're dealing with here in our text is something that I want to call your attention to resolve a little bit of theological controversy, but not much for me. I think I have persuaded you that Cain's fundamental problem here is he thought he could come to God without blood. Now, here's a paradoxical reality that's going to come up. Subpoint A, Cain was what? Yet unthankful. Is that what I say? Yet unthankful. Now, the Bible tells us in Romans chapter 1, 21, that the fundamental disposition of the unsaved world is that they are unthankful. Listen to what it says. Listen to what it says. Now, listen to the disposition. Because that when they knew God, they glorified him not as God, neither were they what? But became vain in their imagination, and their foolish hearts were darkened. This is where we are today, are we not? So now listen to me very carefully. Just because you say thank you with your lips doesn't mean it's coming from a heart of thankfulness. But I'd rather hear you say thankful with your lips than not. Because it would mean that you understand the appropriateness of disposition when somebody gives you something that you don't deserve. Or maybe you did earn it, but it's the appropriate thing to say thank you. I was on an errand, because I'm a deacon at this church. I was on an errand this morning as one of the deacons. You guys see about 25 deacon brothers out there running around trying to make this place presentable on Sunday mornings. And I was running an errand as a deacon, glad to be one. My master was a deacon. The Son of Man came not to minister, be ministered to, but to minister. It means to be a deacon. Kick up the dust and do whatever God says. I'd rather be a doorkeeper in the house of the Lord than to dwell in the tents of wickedness. So as I was out doing my duties, I saw a homeless brother, and I always have an answer for my homeless brothers these days because God's been good to me. I haven't seen a homeless day in my life. I deserved it, but I haven't seen one. And so what I do is I just make sure I keep me some care packages for my homeless brothers. I ain't going to tell you what mine are. I'm just hoping that you have some. Because I know this, if I ever end up homeless and the way my crazy government is acting, they're going to definitely make sure I'm homeless. I want people to do for me what I do for them. Now, I don't care if 9 people walk past me, but I want that 10th person to say, man, that boy looks so bad, give him something. Did you hear me? And so I make sure I give him something, and I'm just showing you something. Showing you something. And I don't make ado about it because that's not who I am. I'll just lay it down beside them, and by the time they see it, I'm gone. I have yet to see a situation where I have given somebody something and they did not say thank you. In addition to that, God bless you. I said, my goodness. There are more people saying thank you and God bless you that are homeless than the average person that has a job. Now let me show you church folk in the person of Cain. Cain was yet unthankful in 2 ways. Now Cain came with a sacrifice that theologically we could argue in the book of Leviticus fell under what we would call the thank offerings or free oblations. Now, a thank offering or a free oblation is like when you realize that you've been so materially blessed by God that you just give God some of it back. Like a thank offering would be equivalent to your giving. Am I making some sense? Now, generally, when you give appropriately and it is a thank offering, please listen to this. It is in addition to or supplemental to your sin offering and your trespass offering, which you do when you offer to God what God gave to you in the person of Christ, and that is the grace of God and his atoning work. In other words, those of us who know how to worship God know that we are only reconciled by the blood of the Lamb. And we give unto God an acknowledgement of the blood atoning work in our behalf. Otherwise, I am not yet reconciled to God. Will you please hear me? We come to God through the blood, through the sacrifice, through the death of Christ. And in addition to that, we give God of our other gifts. We never give God of our other gifts separate from the blood atoning work of Jesus Christ. Did y'all hear that? I'm going to drill down into it because it doesn't seem like you did. You never come to God and say, thank you for giving me a job. Thank you for making sure that I'm healthy and well. Thank you that I got all these earthly carnal benefits. But I don't want your son. Luke 18 verse 9 tells me there were two men who went on the temple to the temple that day. Two men, and one of them was Cain. And this first one, whose name was Cain, represents the Pharisee. Then there was another one whose name was Abel, and Abel represented the publican. There's your binary again. Do you see it? Now notice what it says over in verse 11. Luke 18, 11. Notice what it says. The Pharisee stood and prayed thus with himself. He felt so good about himself, his good works. Remember I told you Cain wanted God to just accept what he brought. Accept what he brought as if what he brought was the same as him. Remember that? This is where we are today in our culture. Folk want you to accept them on the basis of what they do, how they identify themselves. Male or female, it, that, and every other thing, right? And they don't want you to distinguish what they are doing from who they are ontologically and naturally. They want you to buy the whole thing. They want you to swear that unless you accept them as this and that and the other thing, you don't accept them at all. What a foolish notion. Am I making some sense? I told my daughters this 1,000 years ago when this stuff started emerging shortly before Obama came on the scene, because he accelerated it by law exponentially. The White House went to a rainbow house. I didn't think it could go back from worse than that. How far down can you go from the White House? But the next thing we know, we got a rainbow house. Am I telling the truth? And I was fighting the battles back in that day during that time. Say, it's going to go from bad to worse. They were saying, no, it's not. It has gone from bad to worse. And so what we got in our text here is a demonstration of a man who was able to thank God for himself. Do you see it? Listen carefully. The Pharisee stood and prayed thus with himself. God, I thank you that I, there it is, there it is. Read your Bible carefully. The center of this narrative, the center of this supplication is the man himself. Notice what he's doing. He's thanking God that he is who he says he is. Listen to it. The Pharisee stood and prayed thus with himself. God, I thank you that I am not as other men are. Do you see that? There's your proud, self-righteous, godless, bloodless, self-lying, self-deceived human being that thinks he or she is better than somebody else. And they're arrogant enough to actually present that corrupt, vile offering to God. Do you see it? You see how deceived they are? Even to bring it to God. I'm so glad I'm not like those crazy folk over there at Grace. I'm so glad I'm not like that zealous woman that's always talking about Jesus. I'm so glad I'm civil and rational and reasonable and I love everybody. No, you don't. You love yourself. And you hate God. Yeah, you do. And you hate those that love God. Are y'all hearing what I'm saying? This here is an unthankful, thankful offering that this Pharisee who represents Cain is offering. Did you hear that? It's an unthankful, thankful offering. It's unthankful in that this Pharisee has rejected what God said is needed to even be able to draw near to God. This man is unreconciled. This woman is unreconciled. They're lost. They're as far from God as can be. Would you say that? And therefore, it is only fitting that the text said he prayed with himself. God wasn't even in the room. Now, this is even more remarkable because it's inside the temple. This is what I meant about God consciousness. Are you hearing me? This man is so wrapped up in himself, he can actually go inside the church, exalt himself, and tear down his brother. Read it. I am not as other men, extortioners, unjust, adulterers, and even this publican. He's in church pretending to talk about God and cursing his brother. That's Romans 14. Remember, I taught you that a few weeks ago, right? Receive him in the faith, even if he has a weaker disposition than you do, right? Who are you to judge another man's servant? Before his own master, he stands or fall. How arrogant is Cain? But can you see Cain now? How arrogant is Cain? Or even as this publican. And Jesus tells you who went down to his house justified, doesn't he? This Pharisee was damned and this publican was saved. Listen to the next verse. Watch this. I tell you, go back to where we were, please. Oh, okay. Thank you. Stay there because we can get past all his self-righteousness, right? I tell you, this man went down to his house what? Oh, I need you to go back because I need to hear the prayer. There it is. There's Cain. Abel. Do you see Abel? And Abel, standing afar off, would not lift up so much as his eyes unto heaven. Sacrifices and offerings I would not, but a broken and a contrite heart I will not despise. Do you hear what I'm saying? Very few Christians pray to God. Because real prayer requires a disposition of the heart of humility and first things first. You can't talk about talking to God while you're not reconciled to God. And if you're reconciled to God, you're going to quickly remind God that you thank him for the reconciling blood of the Lamb of God. That establishes the grounds upon which we get to draw near to God. I'm not going to come to you with onions and leeks and garlic until I come to you with the blood of your own son. That's what the Hebrew writer said we should do. Hebrews 13:15. Listen to it. Hebrews 13:15. We'll come back here in a moment. I told you I'm doing some teaching, so it's dangerous today. By him, who was the him? Jesus. By Christ. Listen to this. Therefore, let us offer the sacrifices of what? By the death, burial, and resurrection, by the blood of the Lamb, by the atoning work of Christ, by his humility, his suffering, his death and resurrection, by him who loved us and gave himself for us, do we offer everything, not apart from it, through it. Through the blood atoning work of Christ, through the acknowledgement that we are the sinners, he is the Savior, through the fact that he died and was buried and rose again on the third day, we come to God through Christ. And we offer sacrifices of praise to God, doing what? Continually, that is the fruit of our lips, doing what? See what I'm saying now? We give thanks to God through the blood, not apart from the blood. Through the blood, we first come acknowledging that we're sinners. He that saith he has no sin is a liar and the truth is not in him. He that confesses his sins, God is just and faithful to forgive him of all his sins and to cleanse him from all unrighteousness. Am I making some sense? We come to God acknowledging what God said we are, because in doing so and receiving the sacrifice that brings us back into unity with God, we may presume that God has accepted the sacrifice as he did with Abel. Am I making some sense? Good. It's very important to understand then my proposition under subpoint A, under point number two, the brutal mercies of reserving the wicked. Cain was yet what? Yet unthankful. Go back to Genesis chapter 5. Let me show you what I mean by that. Look at verse 3. Verse 3, God shows up in Genesis 4:3, talking to Cain this way. I want to run this line so you can see it. And in process of time, it came to pass that Cain brought of the fruit of the ground an offering unto the Lord. Notice what it says over in verse 5. Genesis 4:5, I want to keep following. But unto Cain and to his offering, God did not have respect. And Cain was very what? His countenance fell. Look at verse 6. Notice what it says again. And the Lord said unto what? Cain, why are you angry and why is your countenance fallen? Now, saints, listen. That was an act of mercy on God's part. God came to Cain and said, Cain, we can fix this.
1: 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I don't care what they might say, we love Jesus anyway. 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
15: What do I do? 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Are you ready for this? 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
14: 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I'm David Jay, thanking you for joining us today as we listen, learn, and are challenged by God's Word, the Bible. 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On today's edition of Real Life Radio, Pastor Jack continues now in his series called Disciplines of Life and a message titled The Discipline of Disillusionment. The Christian walk is full of disciplines, the trials, the setbacks, the hard seasons that God uses to shape our faith from the inside out. And one of the hardest is when life lets us down and we feel like we've lost all hope. You see, disillusionment is that crushing feeling when something we counted on turns out to be false. It's actually stronger than disappointment, and it can shake us to our core. But God never leaves us nor forsakes us. So today, Pastor Jack teaches that disillusionment can turn into regret, and regret left unchecked becomes bitterness that poisons everything in our life. But forgiveness, well, that sets us free, not for the other person, but for us. Now with his message called The Discipline of Disillusionment, here's pastor and Bible teacher Jack Hibbs.
15: And Peter answered and said to him, "Lord, if it's you," I love this, watch this. "Lord, if it's you, command me to come to you on the water." You can analyze that forever. Why did he say that? Was it a God moment? Did God put it in his head? Probably. So I don't know, that's reading too much into it. Okay, well, what was going on? He's in a boat. He hears Jesus say, "Peace, it's all good. Don't worry about it." This is my thought, not Bible, my thought. Peter says, "I'm out of this. Call me. If it's you, call me." I think Peter's saying, "Get me away from these guys. Get me out of this boat. I don't want to be in this boat with these guys." We just go from thinking we're going to pass from one world into the next in death. You come walking on the water. I want to be with you any old day, even if it's walking on water, than in a boat with a bunch of screaming, maniac, panic people. I can't take it. Now, you would say, "But Peter's just like them. They're all crying." Yes, but when you see the light, you don't want to hang around that anymore. When Jesus says, "Be of good cheer, it is I, don't be afraid," the last thing on earth you want to do is hang around with people who are absolutely terrified at their shadow. "Come on, let's go." "It'll never work." "No, come on, let's go. Let's follow Jesus." "It'll never happen. You're going to get killed. Watch out. You're going to poke your eye out." Peter says, "That's it. I'm coming." It's safer with Jesus on the water than in a boat with all these crybabies. It's amazing. Doubt is dangerous. So, how to overcome it? I'm going to give you just two little statements, and I think it's beneficial. Receiving the word of God into our hearts. The Bible says faith comes by hearing, hearing by the word of God, Romans 10:17. So receiving the word of God, determining I am going to receive the word of God. You say, what does that look like? Well, listen, tonight, tomorrow morning, get up and you say, I'm going to receive the word of God right now. And you're going to read it. Number two is putting ourselves into a place where faith has to be exercised. This is the number one I can handle. I'm going to pick up the word of God. Now watch. I'm going to pick up the word of God. Okay, and the next thing you're supposed to do is put yourself in a place to exercise faith. You guys, the Bible, you guys, are you with me right now? Can you hear me? The Bible, we read it. What are we reading it for? If we're not determining to put it into practice, then read the newspaper. When we read the Bible, we're supposed to put it down after we're done and put on our gloves and strap on our helmet and go out into this world. That's why we're in the Bible. It makes all the difference in the world. Number three, disillusionment deceives us by causing regret. Disillusionment. This is painful. Regret is a painful, brutal taskmaster. Disillusionment causes regret. When we're disillusioned, we become regretful, and regret causes bitterness. Disillusionment. You and I, we struggle with bitterness because we regret something because we were disillusioned by what? A promise. A broken promise. A vow. And regret sits in it. Now listen carefully to this. Regret is a trap. It's like quicksand. It'll destroy your life. Regret, all of us right now, if we don't understand and get this discipline of disillusionment down, regret will destroy your life as a Christian. Now, let me tell you, you're not going to go to hell if you're a regretful person. If you're a Christian, you're going to go to heaven. It's just horribly miserable until you get there. Do you know how many Christians are living a horribly miserable life? And when you strip away all of the veneer and you talk to them, there's deep-seated regret. Why? They're bitter. Why? My wife ripped me off. My ex-wife ripped me off. My kids, my mom and dad. This is where we hear from people all the time. This is the stuff. Look at the stuff. Don't look at this. I don't mean it. These TV programs, which I don't watch, but I've heard about them, where people come on the show and, now, what happened to you when I was 9 years old? And that's very real stuff. But there's deep-seated hatred. Why? Because there's regret. People are angry and hurt. You want to know what the most dangerous thing regarding regret can be in our lives, church? It is justifiable hurts. A justifiable hurt. That this thing really did happen to you. And you can even point to the people or person who did it to you. And in a court of law, you win. There's no doubt about it. But you could win at the Supreme Court and you wouldn't feel any better. You wouldn't do any better. Because why? Regret, if left unchecked, causes bitterness. And bitterness, you can see it on someone's face. You'll hear it out of their mouth. And they're Christians. But they live all of their Christian life, never making an influence for good. And they live their days out in like a Christian daze. They never progress. It's very sad. It causes bitterness. Psalm 108:12 says, give us help from trouble, for the help of man is useless. That can cause bitterness. when we have hoped in others, when we have hoped in their wisdom or their might, maybe we've hoped in the strong arm of man, we can easily enter into regret or bitterness when that happens. You said that you were going to rescue me. You said that you're going to change things. You said that you were going to love me. And things change. You see, Jack, man, that's why I'm not going to love anybody. We're coming to that at the end here pretty soon. Hebrews 12:12 says, therefore, strengthen the hands which hang down. Pictures of man exhausted and defeated. And the feeble knees. And make straight paths for your feet, so that what is lame may not be dislocated, but rather healed. Pursue peace with all people and holiness, without which no one will see the Lord. Looking carefully, lest anyone fall short of the grace. Listen, everyone. Fall short of the grace of God, lest any root of bitterness spring up, causing trouble, and by this many become defiled. Bitterness spreads. In families, there'll be that bitter person. You know, maybe it's a grandma or grandpa, it's an aunt or an uncle, it's a cousin, someone is bitter. And they're, oh, here they come. They come, they're at the holiday dinner, and oh man, there it is. Often, most often, it's the person that's doing most of the drinking because they're miserable. They're bitter. And bitterness is a lie. If you're the more miserable, bitterness tells you the more miserable you are. And you walk around, you're grumbling, you're griping, and everything's wrong. That stupid government, and I can't stand it. And you know what? All those Christians, and you know what? And everything's wrong. I read a story a long time ago. There was a man, it was the turn of the century, in a farmhouse, big family, and a little kid was goofing around before dinner, and the little kid stuck his hand and mushed up all the Limburger cheese. Have you ever smelled Limburger cheese? I've been to Limburger, Germany. Limburg, where the cheese came from. And that stuff stinks, man. Limburger cheese. And the little kid walked over, and he didn't know anything. He's walking around, and there's Grandpa laying on the couch sleeping, big mustache. And the little guy, he's petting his grandpa's mustache. He's petting it. And the little guy wanders off. And the grandpa wakes up. And listen, the guy goes, this house stinks. He gets up, walks into the room. All of his family's in there cooking. You guys all stink. Walks outside, opens the door. The whole world stinks. He had Limburger cheese all over his mustache. Bitterness is like that. It's on your mustache. You stink. All of you stink. The whole world stinks. No, you're the one who stinks. You're like Pigpen and Charlie Brown. Everywhere you go, there's the fumes rising up from wherever you're at. And bitterness, nobody wants to be around a bitter person. And you say, well, Jack, you know what? You're making fun of my bitterness and I don't appreciate it. You know what? You want to live? You got to kill the bitterness. Only you can do it. Nobody can do it. You can go to your therapist. You're just going to spend money. Nobody can do it but you. Let's just face that fact right now. You can't get somebody, you can't pay someone to take away your bitterness. It ain't going to happen. It's only between you and God that bitterness is fixed. Period. You can travel the world. I'll save you the flight. Go straight to God. You can run around the world. You'll still be bitter because it's down in the heart. And you got to let it go.
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15: Ephesians 4:29, let no corrupt word proceed out of your mouth, for what is necessary for edification, that it may impart grace to the hearers. Do not grieve the Holy Spirit of God, by whom you were sealed for the day of redemption. Let all, what? Bitterness. Notice it's first in the list. Watch what comes after that. Wrath, anger, clamor, evil speaking, put away from you with all malice, and be kind to one another. You choose to do that. Tender-hearted, forgiving one another, even as God in Christ forgave you. That's the key to bitterness. You want to unleash bitterness from your life and get it away from you so you can be free? The answer is forgiveness. Listen, forgiveness in your life exercise, I told you before, is not for the other guy. That's a lie from Satan. People, I'm not going to forgive that. Why should I forgive that guy? And it blows my mind. Where did that thought come from? But from Satan himself. I'm not going to forgive that guy. Excuse me, sir. You don't even know what you're talking about. That's like being starving. You're starving to death, and there's a turkey dinner on the table. I'm not going to eat that. You don't even know what you're talking about, dude. You need that. God gave us the ability to forgive others so we could go free. It's for you to be relieved. Well, I'm not going to give them the satisfaction of forgiving them. They don't care. You think they care? You think they're missing sleep over it? It's for you to be set free. So how do we stop bitterness? Matthew 6:14. For if you forgive men their trespasses, your heavenly Father will also forgive you. But if you do not forgive men their trespasses, neither will your Father forgive your trespasses. Why? You're refusing to be set free. Number four, and we'll be done at this point. Disillusionment deceives us by building walls. Notice the progression? Anybody taking notes? What was the first one? Confusion. What was second? What's the third? What? Okay, and look at this fourth one. Walls. Some of you didn't know the answer, and it's on the screens. But you see how it starts. Look, it seems so benign. Confusion. What's the big deal? Leads to doubt. It's okay. Regret. Ooh, that's a bitter thing. Takes years, by the way. Could take years. Walls? Ooh, walls. Walls are a big deal. Walls most always take years. It deceives us. Why? Listen to this quote. Just keep on handing me another brick, and I will build a wall so high and so think that you'll never be able to hurt me again. Just hand me another brick. People like this. Living life, been hurt in the past, not going to feel again, not going to love again, not going to serve God again. I'm just going to hanker down, wait to the end. And your justification is, I'm not going to get hurt again. Well, I don't think that's very Christian. I think if you're really living Christianity, you're going to get run over about as many times as a person getting run over. I mean, let me be honest with you. If you brought your friend here tonight who's not a Christian, then let me just be honest. It's an awesome life being a Christian, and it's a wonderful peace no matter what happens in life to know that you're living in the truth. But we're not of this world, as we talked about on Sunday. And this world will not only run us over as Christians, it'll back up and run us over again. And God is greater than all the pain that we can experience. Disillusionment. I read today this quote. I want to give it to you. It says, maybe you have felt the heavy hand on you from God, and you're more like a bird in a cage than a free and liberated soul that you are. Remember this. The Lord's hard word is not his last word. Maybe God is saying to you, you know what? You're all these things that Jack pointed out tonight. And that's a hard word to hear tonight from the Lord, but it's not his last word. Yes, his last word is, come to me, you who are burdened and heavy laden, and I will give you rest. Jesus said that. Psalm 30, verse 5 says, for his anger is but for a moment, but his favor is for life. Weeping may endure for the night, but joy comes in the morning. You build a wall to protect yourself. I'll paraphrase it for time's sake. Psalm 42 is awesome. The psalmist is crying out, my heart is like a deer. It pants for you, God. My soul longs for you. And as he's crying in his distress, he says to himself, why so downcast, Oh, my soul, why are you so depressed, my soul? And there's Selah. He waits. I'm so disillusioned. And then his help comes from the Lord. My soul will take strength in the Lord. Disillusionment is destroyed by three golden spikes. One, tonight, church, choose to become fearless again. Listen, disillusionment says, I can never take another risk. I'm telling you right now, trust God and become fearless again. Number two, become obedient to God again. I wish I could talk to somebody. They're not here right now. There's tens of thousands of Christians that are no longer going to church because something happened to them. They got angry, bitter, disillusioned, whatever, and they decided to no longer go and fellowship with God's people any longer. And if somehow you know somebody or if somebody's listening tonight, I'm going to say, forget them. Forget the people that have hurt you. Follow God. Become obedient to him again. Put your eyes on Jesus and stop looking at people and get over it. Number three, it's this. Choosing to become trusting again. This is the biggie, huh? Choosing to become trusting again. That you will trust. And you'll trust the Lord. Confusion, doubt, bitterness, loneliness, because that's what this causes in our lives if we build up walls. Loneliness. You can be in a room full of people and you're lonely. And Jesus said, listen, this is the final word. This is it. You see, Jack, none of the stuff that you said puts any help into my court. Well, I thought you'd say that, so I built this verse in right here, right now. There's stuff that has gone on in maybe all of our lives that the answer we've not found even in a Bible study. What do I do? I'm disillusioned. Are you ready for this? It's going to sound like I'm pouring salt on a wound. But remember, the same salt that burns is the same salt that heals. Then Jesus said to his disciples, if anyone desires to come after me, let him deny himself, take up his cross, and follow me. There comes a time in all of our lives. This is a bitter pill, people. You can close your Bible. We're done. This is the biggie. There comes a time when we are so disillusioned and we don't see the answer coming. And you know what the absolute ultimate answer is? Deny yourself. Deny yourself. Stop putting your feelings and your position and your justifiable hurts and all of your argument front and center. Take it off the mantle and throw it away. This is tough medicine and it's the best. Deny yourself. Stop thinking about you. Stop looking at your hurts, pains, and the wrongs that have been perpetrated against you. Get over it by taking it to him. And you tell him tonight, if you've got to go climb a mountaintop tonight, if you've got to drive around all night or take a walk, do it. But you say, Lord, I have to have victory in my life, in this situation. It's disillusionment's killing me. And I'm coming to you tonight, God, and I'm just going to take the shortest route possible, and that is this. I am choosing now to deny myself. I am going to quit thinking about this. I'm going to give it up, and I'm going to follow you, Jesus. I'm not bringing it up again. And if I bring it up again, God, don't listen to me because I'm done with it. I am not that important to have me ruin my life because the more it is of me, myself, and I, the more miserable you are. Father, this is your word. It is holy, it is pure, it is power. And Father, tonight all we need to do is simply choose to obey you in these things. And the discipline of disillusionment is this. We give it to you, God. We cry out to you. We take your word and we trust it completely. We will not listen to men to the left or to the right. We will not give audience to those who undermine your word, to take away the authority of your son, to deny the Holy Spirit. We will not listen but to the word of God. We will not succumb to our own devices. We choose tonight to say to you, Lord, we deny ourselves and we are going to become soldiers of yours. We are going to become followers of yours. We're going to become fishers of men. We're going to become lovers of God, and we're going to stop talking about us and start praising you. In Jesus' name, and all God's people said, amen.
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2: Well, good Wednesday, July 1st. I'm Jordan Michaels. You know, I think one of the strongest messages that God has for His children today is stop worrying and trust me. I am God. You know, I read something a while ago that just stopped me in my tracks. It says, worrying is practicing the absence of the presence of God. No matter what we're facing or going to face, God our Father is with us. And in Psalm 139, David says, O Lord, you have searched me and you know me. You know when I sit and when I rise, you perceive my thoughts from afar. You discern my going out and my lying down. You are familiar with all my ways. Before a word is on my tongue, you know it completely. So our Father, the creator of the universe, knows us completely and he is with us and for us. And our part is to trust him. Refuse to worry. Pastor Brett Metter is next with today's Word Radio.
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21: March 4th, 1865. The Civil War was nearing its end. The nation was exhausted, divided, and grieving. On that day, President Abraham Lincoln delivered his second inaugural address, just 700 words, spoken in about 7 minutes. 41 days later, Lincoln would be assassinated. Yet the words he spoke that day still echo through history. In that brief address, Lincoln referenced God 14 times, spoke of prayer, and quoted scripture repeatedly. He reminded Americans that both sides of the conflict shared a common faith, saying both read the same Bible and pray to the same God, and each invokes his aid against the other. Lincoln understood the political

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4: With SRN News, I'm Bob Agnew in Washington. Iran says that an international vessel has become stranded in the Strait of Hormuz after running aground while it was going along a route that was not approved by the Iranian government. Apparently an effort by Iran to stress that it still feels itself to be in control of that waterway, even though the rest of the world considers it to be an international body of water. President Trump says his objective in taking on Iran remains unchanged. Namely, he says, the impossibility of them ever getting a nuclear weapon. The president commented to reporters today before he went on to North Dakota for the opening of the Theodore Roosevelt Presidential Library. President Trump says Republicans will hold their first ever national convention ahead of the midterm elections. That convention will be held in Dallas on September 9th and 10th. About a half an hour away now from the closing bell on Wall Street, and the Dow is up by 40 points. This is
5: important information regarding the Italy Unfiltered Dream Vacation Sweepstakes and the Italy Unfiltered Group Tour scheduled for September 2026. Due to ongoing uncertainty surrounding overseas travel conditions and future international travel considerations, the Italy Unfiltered Tour has been canceled. As a result, the Italy Unfiltered Dream Vacation Sweepstakes has also been canceled, and no prize will be awarded. Additional information regarding the cancellation is available on our station's website on the contests and sweepstakes page.
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9: Kind of the cool, hip thing in the world to just say, whatever God says, we're going to reject that. One of the great things that is sort of a litmus test, if you're on God's side, is what do you think about God's people, the Jews? And man, that has been a test through all of time.
10: Pastor Brett Metters says the hand of God was and always will be on Israel.
9: The Bible tells us in the last days, God's going to judge the nations that are against Israel. And in the Abrahamic covenant, God even says, I'm going to bless the nations that bless my people, and I'm going to curse the nations that curse Israel.

0: Accused of blasphemy by the religious leaders, Stephen began his defense in Acts chapter 7 with a history lesson on God's promise to give Abraham's descendants the land of Israel. Inspired by this, Pastor Brett Metter traces Israel's history to the present day to explore who should possess the land and why. And once again, we'll see how today's word is reflected in today's news.
1: Acts chapter 7. We sort of shift gears as we have a sermon, and it's quite a sermon, but it's the sermon of the first martyr of the Christian faith. You know, I've had sermons that have gotten me into trouble, but nothing like Stephen. Stephen's going to preach this sermon, and they're going to stone him to death for it. But does he lose the battle, or does he win? We're going to see. Stephen's going to come out victorious, as it turns out, even though he's like, Brett, dead is kind of final, not if you're a Christian. And so Stephen's got, I can't wait to meet this guy in heaven. But Stephen goes into a little

0: history lesson with the religious guys there on the Temple Mount in Jerusalem. And that's what I'd like to do, is kind of take a little section of this, because as it turns out, the history lesson that Stephen's giving to the children of Israel there in Jerusalem during the first century, it would be very pertinent to what they were talking about. And Stephen's going to make a real powerful point at the end of his sermon. But it's amazing to me, the very thing Stephen's talking about in his sermon, it's the same thing the world is raging about today. The world is angry. People are killing people over something that Stephen's talking about, and it's still a problem. And it has to do with Jerusalem and Israel and the Jews. Who really belongs in Jerusalem? Who really belongs on the West Bank or the land of Israel? Do you believe like the Catholics that say, well, the Jews blew it. God no longer chooses them. He's forsaken the Jews. And so the church is now the replacement of the Jews. The church is God's people. The Jews have blown it. Man, if that's your doctrine, can I just warn you? Be worried. Because if God forsook the Jews, what's keeping them from forsaking you? He made a promise that was an everlasting covenant with the Jews, whether they were on board or not. It was an everlasting, unconditional covenant he made called the Abrahamic covenant God made with the Jews. And if he bails on that, then why wouldn't he bail on you? That's bad theology, by the way. The Bible tells us very clearly God has a plan for the Jews. And as Gentiles, we should both be careful of being ignorant and also being arrogant. I'll show you that. But Stephen gives us sort of a springboard to sort of identify things that are happening in the news today that have to do with what Stephen's talking about. Let's pick it up. It's Acts chapter 7, verses 2 through 8 will be our section. Let's read. It says in Acts 7, verse 2, and he said, men, brethren, and fathers, hearken. The God of glory appeared unto our father Abraham when he was in Mesopotamia before he dwelt in Haran, and said unto him, get thee out of thy country and from thy kindred, and come into the land which I shall show thee. And when he came out of the land of the Chaldeans, he dwelt in Haran. And from thence, when his father was dead, he removed him into this land where you now dwell. He's talking to men in Jerusalem. He's talking about the Jews in Israel. Verse 5, it says, and he gave him none inheritance in it, no, not so much as to set his foot on, yet he promised that he would give it to him for a possession and to his seed after him, when as yet he had no child. And God spake on this wise, that his seed should sojourn in a strange land, and that they should bring them into bondage and entreat them evil 400 years. And the nation to whom they shall be in bondage will I judge, said God. And after all that shall they come forth and serve me in this place. And he gave him the covenant of circumcision. And so Abraham begat Isaac and circumcised him the eighth day. And Isaac begat Jacob, and Jacob begat the 12 patriarchs. Why would Stephen be going into this history of Israel with the people of Jerusalem? Well, it has to do with God having a plan and a purpose, and he's going to indict these religious guys as not believing truth, and that God's going to judge them for this. And God's wrath would be upon them for that. He's going to indict this group of people, and they're going to be so mad, they're going to gnash their teeth, and they're going to want to destroy him so much that they start stoning him to death. This is the story. What's the big deal? Why is Stephen going to this history lesson? Well, it had to do with the Abrahamic covenant. That's what we call it. It's a covenant that God made that's unconditional, that God made to the Jews. And this is a huge point of contention in the world today. When you hear people call Israel the occupiers in the land of Israel today, or Palestine, as they want to call it still, they say the Jews are occupiers in that land. You know, and where was Abraham originally from? Well, Stephen tells us, Ur of the Chaldees, near Babylon in Iraq. The story goes, just like Stephen said, Abraham begat Isaac and Jacob, and then Jacob had 12 sons, and those would be the 12 tribes of Israel. But because there was a famine in the land, the 12 sons of Jacob moved to Egypt. Joseph was there, second most powerful man in the world at the time. It's kind of an amazing story. But the Jews are there, and they're there for a few decades when the Pharaoh said, these Jews, Hebrew people, sons of Jacob, Israel, they're getting mighty. They're getting too mighty, and so they enslaved them. And they were enslaved, as Stephen enumerates here for 400 years, slaves in Egypt. Now, why were they slaves there? There was two things God was doing. He was preparing the Jews for the land that he promised, but he was also preparing the land for the Jews. The people that were currently in the land of promise, we know them as the Canaanites. God's preparing them, and I'll tell you how in a minute. But the idea is the Jews would then leave the captivity as slaves in Egypt and be led by Moses to get to the border of Israel, the land of promise, the Abrahamic covenant promise. And then God's going to give to them that land as an everlasting covenant before the whole world. He says, I'm giving you this land. Now, today the world says that does not belong to the Jews. They're called occupiers. It's amazing how, isn't it funny how the world, it's not funny, it's actually tragic, but it's so weird and odd that the world is making decisions just purposefully to fly in the face of God. I think that a lot of the stuff that you see that's woke even, or things like that, they're things that just are flying. There are not two genders, but there's, you know, 5,000 genders or whatever they say. Well, God says he created them male and female. Male and female did he create them. So when you say there's more than two genders, when you say that, you're actually saying, I disagree with God. I hope you know that as if you're a woke person here today. We love you, but you need to wake up from your wokeness, if you know what I mean. God said there's two genders. That's God. But people that say, no, there's not. That's the thing. That's kind of the cool, hip thing in the world, to just say, whatever God says, we're going to rebel against that and reject that. One of the great things that is sort of a litmus test, if you're on God's side, is what do you do with the Jew? What do you think about God's people, the Jews? And man, that has been a test through all of time of how God sorts you out. And the Bible even tells us in the last days, God's going to judge the nations that are against Israel. And in the Abrahamic covenant, God even says, I'm going to bless the nations that bless my people, and I'm going to curse the nations that curse Israel. Now, sadly, a lot of churches won't talk about this. They only want to talk about blessings and God's goodness and his grace, which I love talking about that. But to get the whole story, you got to realize God is still holy and righteous. And the Bible says in the last days, he's going to be full of wrath, and he's going to pour out his wrath on a Christ-rejecting, sinful world. That's still coming in the future. Now, good news, God is so also loving, kind, patient, long-suffering, and he would that none should perish. The heart of God is that no one would be destroyed. But because of people's hard-heartedness, they're going to be on the wrong side of God when he returns in his second coming, Jesus Christ. So the big question is, who really should be in the land of Israel? The world says Palestinians. But here in Stephen's sermon, he said, man, this is the land that I am giving you as a possession. Why do the Jews belong there? I'm going to give you three reasons today and go through a little history lesson. Hopefully I don't bore you with history, but I love history. Forgive me. And if there's one thing you know in history, I think this is the stuff you need to know more than anything, more than the Civil War, more than World War II or any history in the world. The biggest and most important is the history of Israel, because the Bible spends a lot of time talking about it, and it's important to know it, I think. So that's why I like to rehearse this, so that we can be familiar with it. Hopefully you're familiar enough with this, or if you were to talk to somebody, you can actually explain what people don't know. The narrative out there is so misguided, and it's a really rhetorical wackoness out there right now. So I want to show you how even Stephen's message kind of matters. There's three reasons I want to give you why Israel, the Jews, belong in the Holy Land. Israel, whatever you want to call it, Palestine, it's still the Jews. I'll tell you why. One reason why, point number one, God gave the land to Israel. Question, is there any other people group in the world that can say, God gave us the land and we can prove it? Nobody can say that. Nobody. The Jews have the Bible, you know, this book written over a 1500 year period by 40 different authors, three different languages, three different continents, and throughout the whole scripture of the Bible, God says, if you care what God says, if you care what the Bible says, it says Israel belongs. Well, first of all, he says, Jerusalem is mine. And he says, my name is on that city. I hope you realize when you talk about Jerusalem, God says, my name is on that city. Not Dundee, not Portland, not New York City. He says, Jerusalem has my name on it. So first of all, that's kind of important. But then he tells us who he gives this land as a possession. Stephen reminded in our text there in Acts chapter 7, verse 5, he promised that he would give it, the land, to him for a possession and to his seed after him. That's his descendants, all the descendants of Abraham through the line of Isaac. And this is called the Abrahamic covenant. Now, if we were to do sort of a timeline, this is the very first thing on a timeline that I'd like to show you. And that is the Abrahamic covenant starts in 2000 BC. What happened? God gives to Abraham this promise, and it's an unconditional promise. Now, some people try to say, well, it's a conditional. If Israel, you know, disobeys God, then he's going to forsake his covenant with them. No, this is an unconditional covenant. The confusion might come because there are, in the book of Deuteronomy, some conditional covenants. If you don't do this, then I'm not going to do that. And God makes those really clear. But when it comes to the land of promise, the covenant of Abraham, it's an unconditional covenant. The Abrahamic covenant's Genesis chapter 12, verses 1 through 3. It says, now the Lord said to Abraham, get thee out of thy country, that's Ur that Stephen was talking about, Ur of the Chaldees, and from thy kindred and from thy father's house unto a land that I will show thee. And I will make of thee a great nation. And I will bless thee and make thy name great, and thou shalt be a blessing. And I will bless them that bless thee and curse him that curseth thee. And in thee shall all families of the earth be blessed. Now, just something you should be aware of. If you're an anti-Semite who hates Jewish people, it's so unfortunate because you're not realizing, what have the Jewish people brought to the world? Have they brought anything to the world? Well, I don't even have time to go into the invention, the artistry, the science and technology. I mean, I could go on and on. The Jews are such a tiny percentage of the world's population, but they've given a majority of advancement to all of mankind. Like, there's whole books written on this that are fascinating, how the Jews have contributed more than any other people. If you look at their greatest enemies, ask how much they've contributed to science and medicine and technology and stuff like that, and you realize, not that much. But when it comes to all the families of the earth shall be blessed, can anybody say one word?
1: Jesus.
0: Before I even got it out. Jesus was a Jew. Hello. If you don't know that, why are we blessed as Gentiles? Because Jesus, the Jew, through the line of Abraham, the Messiah, Jesus came. We owe that to the Jewish people, that the Messiah came through the Jewish people. And this is what God's promising. All the nations, you can check those boxes. Did the Lord make Israel a great nation? Check. Will he bless Israel? Check. His name being made great? Check. But thou shalt be a blessing. And some people say, no, Israel's a curse. See, that's like the people that want to fly in the face of God and say, the Jews are a curse. And anti-Semitism is the result of that. Are we seeing any anti-Semitism today? It's feverish right now. Horrifyingly bad. We'll get into that in a second. So this is the promise. So when did they sort of, you know, like Stephen said, Abraham, you're not going to necessarily see that promise when you get the land, but it'll be your descendants after. And he said, you know, I will give it to him, your seed, a possession. Well, when did that happen? Well, if we go to our timeline here, it's when Joshua took the land from the Canaanites there in 1500 BC. So the first thing, Abraham, 2000 BC, the Abrahamic covenant. The next item on the history timeline you really should be aware of is Joshua took over the land, fit the Battle of Jericho. And by the way, some of you are like, but Brett, how can the Jews do that? They went into a land and they conquered a bunch of people. Question, who did they conquer? Did they conquer Palestinians? Were the Palestinians there? Anybody? No. Palestinians are not going to come into the play. As we know them today, they're not going to come into play until the 1960s. 1960s? Yeah. Hold that thought. Who was there in the land? Anybody? Canaanites, the Jebusites, the Amorites, the Flashlights, and the Gigabites, and all those guys. There's a long list of those guys. Now, some of you are like, but Brett, colonialism, if you went to college and they taught you how evil all that was, the indigenous people, they were kicking them out. Well, let me just say, most people on the planet are not indigenous people. And by the way, it's scientifically a fact that there is no such thing as indigenous people in the Western Hemisphere. Do you know that? Scientific fact. Oh, Brett, I disagree. You can be wrong if you want to, but scientifically, we're all descendants of immigrants, whether by boat, plane, Alaskan land bridge. If you know your DNA and all that, you know, what we call indigenous people in North America, their DNA points that they actually came here over the Alaska land bridge or various ways. Now, the cruelty of Europeans in those dark times, including Christopher Columbus, was no greater than among the people everywhere on the earth, including the indigenous people, as they're so called. Were the indigenous people cruel? See, this is what you learn in elementary school. You know, we took over the poor Indians and they were peace-loving people just sitting around smoking their peace pipes. No, they were slaughtering each other. In fact, some of the amazing examples of that were the Aztecs and stuff. When Joshua came in, who were the Canaanites? They were the people that were horrible people. Brent, are you suggesting that the Indians or the indigenous people were horrible people? I'm suggesting that all people are horrible people. Like, man is evil no matter where you go. And to try to pretend that some people group is the innocent people. Like, I remember I did a report when I was a kid on the Aztecs and how they would cut out the hearts and eat them and stuff like that. You know, like the Aztecs were not really friendly people, to say the least. Have you ever wondered why when the Spaniards show up, you know, and the conquistadors and all that, why did some of the Indian tribes welcome them with open arms? Largely it's because the problem of the Aztecs, like they were like, help us, please. Like we're in trouble. And that was part of the deal. So kind of an interesting thing if you know kind of your history. So while it may be good and timely to celebrate Indian history and culture in America today, or as we call it, Indigenous Peoples Day, we should probably change it to something more truthful and accurate, like we got here first day. That's the absolute truth. And almost every people group in the world boosted out somebody else, like kicked somebody else out. If they weren't there first, they bloodily killed people to move in. And it's just as common as ever, like it's so crazy. So suddenly, the world has a conscience about that. And who are they most angry at? Those Jews who occupied the land of the poor Palestinians. That's not historically accurate, and that brings us back to our timeline. So that brings us to, after Joshua fought the Battle of Jericho, they wiped out the Canaanites, the Hittites, Jebusites, Amorites, Girgashites, Hivites, Akarites, Sinites, Arvidites, Zemarites, Hamathites, and Sidon. They didn't want to have, I guess, the ite at the end of their name. But the Canaanites, why did God wipe them out? This is where the Bible is accused of things like ethnic cleansing. You'll hear people say, if you believe the Bible, you believe in ethnic cleansing. God did wipe these people out. But remember when I said the land, the Jews were enslaved for 400 years? God was preparing the people for the land, but he was also preparing the land for his people. Before he moved his people in, he gave the Canaanites 400 years to repent of their evil, wicked ways. And if you know Canaanite culture, it was horrifying. It even made the Aztecs look friendly. Some of the Canaanite practices, they'd build houses and they'd embed their children in the walls of their house when they built them out of mud and stone and sort of mortar their kids right into the wall and have them suffocate to death. And they felt that that would appease the gods and the goddesses and make their house fruitful and prolific. I would not have lasted through that very long if I were a child. I would not like that very much, being built into the wall of my house. Worse still, they would sacrifice babies on the altar of Moloch and Chemosh, the two gods, or some people think it was the same god, but giant iron idols with, they'd heat the arms of incandescent heat and lay babies on the hands of the iron gods and sizzle them to death. They did that by the tens of thousands. And the Canaanites, that was their thing. They did this and God said, repent, but they did not repent. And God says, I'm gonna wipe you out with my wrath. And as it turns out, God used the Jews coming into the promised land to be the instrument to judge those Canaanite nations. And you might say, well, I don't like that. Can I just say, you better be on the right side of God because he hasn't changed. God hasn't changed from those days. He's still a God of righteousness, holiness, and even wrath. And if we think, well, we would have never done that, well, we're worse than that. American culture is worse than the Canaanite culture. Well, how could you say that? Abortion, it's worse. We abort in America close to 1 million babies every year. And if you say, well, it's not a baby, it's fetal tissue. Bible disagrees. Bible calls the baby being formed in the mother's womb a child, a baby. And it's a life that God is forming and he blesses that life. Even when, you know, John the Baptist was in his mother's womb, the Bible does say, and a fetal blob leapt for joy when heard the news of Jesus being born of Mary. No, it says the child in Elizabeth's womb leapt for joy before the baby was even born. That's the way God looks at the unborn child. It's a person who's already forming and he foreknew and preordained and is developing in a mother's womb. It should be the safest place on the planet, a mother's womb. But in America, it's the most dangerous place on the planet for a baby. Brett, this is really a bummer. Oh, it gets worse. Bible says God's going to pour out his wrath just like he did on the Canaanites. So you can protest and say, I don't like what happened to the Canaanites. I don't agree with it. It doesn't matter. God says, I am holy and righteous. And I believe God would be unloving to let that Canaanite culture go another couple hundred years. That would be not very loving to allow that culture to continue to sizzle babies on idols. And God says, there's a point where I just have to say, time's up. He's gonna do that, by the way, with the whole world. And this is where you and I have to pray, Lord, forgive us as a nation for our horrible sins. And I could go on about the sins, not just abortion, there's many others, but rebellion against God. And God says there's gonna come a point and that there's a stopwatch. Does anybody know what is the stopwatch in the Bible? Israel. If you watch Israel and what's happening in Israel, that's the stopwatch to say, when is Christ returning? We don't know the day or the hour, but the Bible says you will know the times and seasons. Well, how will we know that? Keeping your eye on the epicenter of Bible prophecy, Jerusalem and the nation Israel. That's why this is all important.
1: 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Well, I have Pastor Brett with me. You know, we've been studying the book of Acts, and one of the things I wanted to know is what this book means to you personally, Brett. Can you share that with us?
0: You bet, Kurt. You know, I think the book of Acts for me is sort of the owner's manual of the church, how to really operate, how to prioritize the church. I think that, you know, even though it was a couple thousand years ago, the same objectives that they had are our same, or they should be our objectives. And, you know, like Acts 2:42, where they continued steadfastly with the apostles' doctrine, which is teaching, prayer, fellowship, breaking of bread. Those four things were the main thing. And as they did those things, man, the church just flourished. And I see, for me personally, the book of Acts is a safety net as a pastor of a modern day church, just to say, how can we model the church today after the book of Acts? So it's an important book to me personally.
1: 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Well, next time, Pastor Brett Metter will reflect how the unconditional nature of the Abrahamic covenant continues to impact the current narrative in the Middle East today. Today's Word with Pastor Brett Metter is an outreach of Athey Creek Church in West Lynn, Oregon.
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5: And good afternoon, I'm Jordan. You know, the longer I serve the Lord Jesus, the more grateful I am for his word. It is life-giving. 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God's word is perfect. It's timeless. It will never lead us in the wrong direction. We may not always like what it has to say, but it will never comfort us with a lie. God gives life to us by giving us his living word. And John 1:1 says, "In the beginning was the Word, and the Word was with God, and the Word was God. He was with God in the beginning, the living Word, Jesus." 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
8: 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And while you're there, look for Pastor Brian's book, The Multi-Generational Church Crisis. This compelling book asks the question of the church, what could be accomplished in the name of Christ if we could better understand each other? Let's hear now from Dr. Brian Chappell as he shares the lesson, Teddy Bear Mission.

0: was a card like this. Simple postcard. Teddy bear drawn on it. A teddy bear postcard that broke a man's back. His name, Geraldo Gutierrez. Kathy and I know him simply as Jerry. Third generation communist leader in Peru. His grandfather had been the head of the Communist Party in Peru, his father a leader, and Jerry himself was the general secretary of the Communist Youth Party in Peru, designed and dedicated to opposing a repressive government. And because the government was so aligned with the Roman Catholic Church, Jerry also fought the church as well as the government as the general secretary of the Communist Youth Party. And so he argued at universities against God. He argued against church officials and with them, and belittled the missionaries who came to the land to try to reach people like him. Until one night, when having incited a riot, government troops were searching for him, and he ended up knocking on the door of PCA missionaries named John and Wilma Marshall and asking for help. "You say that you care about me. You say that you will help me. I need help. If the troops arrest me, it is torture and prison. Will you do what you say? Will you care for me?" And so they hid him under a blanket in their home that night at risk of their own lives and futures, and his life was safe that night. But it was just temporal safety, and the missionaries knew that. Even Jerry knew it. So they began conversations with him, not just about temporal things, but eternal things. He laughed at it, thought it was silly, until one day the marshals, who had been writing their supporters in the United States, got a letter from the daughter of one of those supporters, and the letter contained the postcard written to Jerry. "Mr. Jerry, I just want you to know that Jesus loves you and that I'm praying for you." And Jerry told us later, that was the card that broke his back, that broke the back of rebellion and resistance to the truths of the gospel. He said if God could so care for him with what he had done against God, that he would have a little child write of Christ's love, then with thanksgiving in his heart, he began to seek that God. I've known that account for a long time because I've known Jerry for a long time. He was a student at Covenant Seminary. And after I got to know him and his story, I heard a lecture one time by the Christian philosopher Oz Guinness. And Oz Guinness said something quite unusual. He said this. He said, "We often think in Christian circles that the opposite of doubt is faith. But in ordinary Christian lives, that's not the way it functions. Most people don't overcome doubt with reasons for God, with a rational discussion that balances truth claims. Most people come to contradict doubt by thanksgiving. They get just a taste of the care of God, of a care that is eternal, of a care that goes beyond the trials of this world, and just the sense that there is a God who cares beyond temporal material things gives them such a sense of thanksgiving that that's why they seek God. It's the magnetism of the care of God more than the reasons for God that leads most people to heaven. The counter of doubt is thanksgiving." It's what happened in Jerry's life. He was so thankful that a missionary family would care for him, that a little girl would write of Jesus' care, that it was thanksgiving that was his path to God himself. It may be why the psalmist writes of so much thanksgiving here at a time that Israel would be so filled with doubt of God's care and promise-keeping and covenant-keeping. If God is true, if he's real, if he really cares, as he said, and we're going through this suffering, through this difficulty, then how do we find our way back? Is he real there? What would overcome your doubt? Call cause for thanksgiving. And it is that cause for thanksgiving that begins to unfold in the psalm, the first clear cause for giving thanks, that we are designed for worship, all people. I mean, it's the opening verse, you recognize it. As the psalmist writes, make a joyful noise to the Lord, all the earth. Serve the Lord with gladness. Come before his presence with singing. All the earth, all people in it are designed for worship. We look at ourselves with our weakness, our frailties, our sin, our difficulties, and we think, could I really be designed for the worship of an eternal, holy, all-powerful God? And yet the assurance of the scriptures is God is saying, I so honor my people that I have designed them for worship. And actually, don't just invite, but instruct them to come before me with singing. Now, I know some of you are thinking, if I'm designed for worship through singing, it's not a very good design. You know, we think to ourselves, the only way I sing is in the key of E flat or me croak. You know, I just can't participate the way the wonderful musicians up here lead us. I wish I could, but that's not me. And we need to remind ourselves that singing is not the only form of praise. We can praise God in other ways. This last week, I spent the week in a fish camp with a number of men from Grace Church in rugged settings, as you can tell, without, you know, the benefits of razors. Actually, we had razors, but it wasn't very pleasant to shave. We started every morning with a devotional. I would read a scripture and express a few thoughts. And then those wonderful men around the kitchen table would begin to express their thoughts as well. It wasn't forced. No, nobody was required. And yet the men would follow with talking about the beauty of the creation that we were enjoying, the wonder and the goodness of God's care for their families, the beauty of their own salvation, knowing their weakness and sin. And I recognize as they were praising God, their joy was actually increasing because they were fulfilling their design function. As we are designed to praise God, when we fulfill that design, our hearts begin to soar. We're actually rising to the purpose for which God made us. And of course, that leads us back to the subject of singing, doesn't it? We don't gather here to sing only because God deserves our praise. We also gather to sing because it refreshes our hearts. If we can't sing, if we just become enclosed and self-focused and interned, then what happens is we become closed only to ourselves. But by singing, by praising God, we lift our voices, we lift our hearts, we see God clearly, we participate in the praise that God designed for us to express. And so our hearts soar as God intended. And by praising God, we actually increase our joy. And the way that we serve one another in a church is those of you who actually can sing, if you'll actually add enough volume, those of us who are self-conscious about our croaking can actually participate. It's why we all want to sing together. We know that singers are croakers. When we are praising God, we're releasing our souls from the introspection, from the self-consciousness and saying, how great is my God? How wondrous is his love? I want to tell others. I want my own soul to feel it. And the way that we serve one another as we all sing together is by having enough volume and care that we become, without self-consciousness, simply letting our hearts praise God as he designed us to do. It's a wonder, a glory that he enables us to praise him in that way. And in itself is part of our cause for thanksgiving, that our design purpose by an eternal God is to bring him honor that increases our joy when we do so.
1: 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It may seem hard for younger Christians to believe, but people over 50 were raised during an era when 90% of Americans identified as Christian. These older believers were once part of a majority group that understood the mission of the church was to take control of our culture, to halt its evils. At the same time, Christians under 50 have lived their entire lives perceiving themselves as a minority that needs to make credible their faith to a secular, pluralistic culture. These distinct experiences and perceptions have a profound impact on the priorities different generations have for church ministry. It's no wonder that younger and older believers don't always see eye to eye. In his new book, The Multigenerational Church Crisis, Dr. Brian Chappell asks the question, what could be accomplished in the name of Christ if we could better understand each other? 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You can request your copy of The Multigenerational Church Crisis when you donate online at unlimitedgrace.com or by calling 844-41-GRACE. 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And now, more from Brian Chappell on today's Unlimited Grace.
0: How great is my God! How wondrous is His love! I want to tell others. I want my own soul to feel it. And the way that we serve one another as we all sing together is by having enough volume and care that we become, without self-consciousness, simply letting our hearts praise God as He designed us to do. It's a wonder, a glory that He enables us to praise Him in that way. And in itself is part of our cause for thanksgiving, that our design purpose by an eternal God is to bring Him honor that increases our joy when we do so. The reasons that we praise Him are also stated here. Why would we worship God? Verse 3 is pretty clear. Know that the Lord, He is God. It is He who made us and we are His. We are His people and the sheep of His pasture. What is the cause of this worship that honors God and refreshes us? The first claim of the psalmist is that the Lord is God. Now, in our English language, that just sounds redundant. The Lord is God. I want you to know that. The Lord is God. We say, well, the engine is the motor. I want you to know that. The engine is the motor. Why would you say the same thing twice? Because it's something very special that the psalmist is saying. The Lord is God. The word for Lord there is Jehovah, the God of Israel. That's His personal name, not the title God, but Jehovah is God, the God of Israel, the covenant-keeping, eternally loving, the God who would not reject, the God who would not walk away. That Jehovah is God. And when the psalmist is saying to us, Jehovah is God, he's against the spirit of our own age saying, it's not all the other gods of all the other nations who are God. God is not generic. He's not a combination of different religions. Israel's Lord is God, is what he is saying. And that is why even Jesus himself, when he spoke to the Samaritan woman at the well, do you remember? And she was worshiping outside the covenant of Israel. And Jesus said to her, you worship what you do not know. We Jews worship what we do know because salvation is from the Jews. Yahweh is God. The Lord is God. And when we say that, we are saying God has worked in time and eternity and in this world for a purpose. He worked through Israel as a covenant-keeping God, saying to Abraham, in you shall all the nations of the earth be blessed. Because you see, it truly sounds intolerant and bigoted in our age today to say Israel's God is the God, not all other gods, not all other perceived gods. Jehovah is the true God. People say, well, that sounds very intolerant. It sounds like you're not very caring. And in fact, that is true. unless Jehovah is the only true God. And then the most loving thing that God's people can do is point to the one true God. Not to false gods, not to things that can't save, but if we say, Jehovah's God is the God, and I tell you that, not to demean you, not to demean other faiths, but to say, that is the contention of Scripture. And if it sounds isolationist, remember, it is all lands that are called to worship. It is all peoples of the earth who are to be blessed through Israel's God. God was keeping a covenant by which Christ would come, whose goal, whose intention was to provide for the salvation of all who would trust in him. That's the wideness of the mercy of God. But to have mercy, it's got to be in a proper purpose, a proper object. And so our worship is directed to the Lord, who is God. And just to show how great is the care of that God, not only is the first claim of the psalmist that Jehovah is God, the second claim of the psalmist here is that we are his. Right? As you continue through verse 3, it says, it is he who made us, and we are his. We are his people and the sheep of his pasture. Wonderful unfolding of the way in which God cares, each claim more magnificent than the one prior. He made us. He is the creator God, not requiring the work of others, not requiring other systems. God made us. He is the creator God, and the same one who made us claims us. What would it mean for you to actually believe that God made you? The same God that created the universe had enough intentionality and intimate affection that he would make you out of all things. One of my joys in this vacation that we just had was to raft the Grand Canyon. So that's 200 miles and a little over a week of rafting rapids down the Grand Canyon, and at night just sleeping out under the stars. It's a desert, so you don't have to worry about the mosquitoes. And for me, just to be under a sheet, or sometimes when the hot wind was blowing, you felt like you were sleeping in a hairdryer, to just kind of look up at the clear skies without any light pollution and just seeing the magnitude of creation. And with nothing between you and the stars, think, I'm seeing a few thousand, but there are millions. And some of those stars are so big that our whole solar system would fit in just one of them. Thousands upon thousands, millions, constellations, solar systems. So, and God made it all. And in my mind, I just heard it over and over again, the words of Psalm 8. When I behold the heavens, the work of your fingers, the moon and stars that you have made, what is man that you are mindful of him? Our God, so vast in his creative ability, and yet he made us, you and me, cared about us, and not only cares about us by creating us, but then claims us. He made us, and we are his. We are his people. That claim is not just the claim of creation, it is the claim of salvation. How does our God ultimately claim us? But by the blood and the provision of his own Son. The God who made all things provided his Son to save you and me individually in this vast creation. And to think of what that meant, I felt in a very special way as we were rafting down the Grand Canyon. Some of you may have traveled in the western states, and so you know when you're driving to the Grand Canyon, you actually go through what's called the Grand Staircase through the west, Bryce Canyon, Zion National Park, and then actually down to the Grand Canyon. As you're actually descending in steps over thousands of feet down to the Grand Canyon. And then when you start in the Grand Canyon and rafting, you actually start in the upper regions. And as you are going almost 200 miles, you're actually cutting deeper and deeper and deeper into the earth. So that by the time you get to the end of the Colorado River through the Grand Canyon, you've actually descended another mile down. Till you get to that point that you're actually seeing the earth's bedrock. And you can actually hold your arms in such a way that you can touch bedrock with one hand, and then you can touch all the earth above it with your other hand. Which means that you are actually beginning to look upward 10,000 feet of limestone and sediment and shale that are all the product of the earth's curse. Fall and flood and corruption and sin all above you. And down here, creation stone. And to recognize that what God did to claim us is he sent his son, the rock of our salvation, to bear the corruption of the entire world. It was God's will to crush him, says the scripture. And for that reason, he claimed us, allowing the Son of God to take the sin that is yours, the sin that is mine, the corruption of the world, and by just penalty, taking it all on himself so that our God could claim us and say, the penalty has been paid. The corruption has centered on the one who could take it and him alone. And because that has happened, you can be free. The creation now begins to show its true beauty as we begin to understand he made us and we are his. And the wonder of that is our cause for worship.
2: Hi, friend, this is Pastor Brian. I'm glad you decided to tune in and listen, and I would consider it a privilege to pray over you today. Let's pray together. Heavenly Father, what a privilege we have to come to you in prayer. Your word says that we can come to you about anything, not just the big things and not just the things that we think we have figured out. Instead, you love us so much that you say, do not be anxious for anything. But in everything, by prayer and petition with thanksgiving, for your certain care, we can offer our requests to you. And then because we know that the God who controls all the outcomes of things on earth and for eternity cares this much for us, the peace of God, which surpasses all understanding, will guard our hearts and minds for whatever we face with Jesus. We do not expect our prayers to end all our trials before Jesus comes, but we know that you will use our prayers, Father, to make all things work together for good until Jesus returns. Thank you for this promise and assurance. Give us the peace and the strength we need. Through these promises and assurances, we pray. In Jesus' name, amen.
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10: 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We reveal how politics hits home, how your family, your freedoms, your way of life are debated, challenged, even regulated. Every day we cut through the noise, pitting nonsense against common sense.

0: President spoke to reporters today on his way to North Dakota, where he spoke at the opening of the Theodore Roosevelt Presidential Library. President Trump says the Republicans will do a first this year. They'll be holding their first ever national convention ahead of a midterm election. This one will be held in Dallas on September 9th and 10th. Vice President J.D. Vance says discussions between the U.S. and Iran are going well as they hold indirect technical talks in Qatar about the Strait of Hormuz, adding that Washington would not return to full combat unless necessary. At the closing bell on Wall Street, all the major indexes had turned down. The Dow was off 13 points. This is SRN News.
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6: We're going to begin a new series on the Book of Revelation. So if you have your Bibles, you may want to follow along with us in this series. You know, some time ago, I was taking an early morning flight from Baltimore to Denver, Colorado. I get up early in the morning and I wipe the sleep out of my eyes and headed for the airport. As I boarded the flight, I thought, I need a little time to read the Book of Revelation on the plane. I was giving a series in Denver on the Book of Revelation. And I said, I hope I have some privacy and nobody sits right next to me that wants to talk a great deal. And so I put my Bible down, and fortunately, nobody was sitting in the middle seat. I had an aisle seat. I hoped nobody would sit in the window seat. I put my Bible down. I had a little Bible commentary called Revelation verse by verse, put that on top of my Bible, and put it on the middle seat. A nice-looking gentleman came down the aisle and asked me, sir, I'm sitting in the window seat. Would you please get up so I could get my seat? I got up and stood in the aisle and noticed him looking down. He looked at my book, Revelation verse by verse, sat in the window seat, looked over at me and said, sir, what do you think about that book, Revelation verse by verse? Do you study the book of Revelation? He was the CEO of a corporation, a very prominent executive. I said to him, are you interested in Revelation? He said, am I interested? I've been reading the Bible. In the last 2 years, I've been concentrating on Bible reading. I felt a real lack in my life, but I've now come to Revelation and I just don't seem to understand it at all. Can you help me understand Revelation? What about all those symbols, those beasts, and strange images? So for about most of that flight, I was explaining the book of Revelation to this executive.

0: Around the world today, men and women are interested in the book of Revelation. I think of a number of books that have been written on the topic. The Left Behind series by Tim LaHaye and Gary Jenkins sold well over 58 million copies really in the early months of the publication. It's amazing to me why people would go to books about Revelation and some of them never read the book of Revelation itself. You would think if you want to understand the book of Revelation, you'd not read about what somebody said, that somebody said, that somebody said about the book of Revelation. You'd want to go to the book of Revelation and see what Jesus said about Revelation. Doesn't make that make sense. You also notice that there have been a number of movies on prophecy and Revelation. I think of one that was produced a number of years ago called The Omega Code. It was a blockbuster hit over its opening weekend with its sales. ABC and NBC and feature television programs on the Book of Revelation have also drawn national attention. Newsweek magazine, Time magazine have recently come out with feature articles on prophecy. Why? There's a sense in our world that something stupendous is about to happen. There's a sense that the last book of the Bible addresses the events that are soon to unfold in our world. Now, during this series of presentations here on the Salem Network, we're going to look at the book of Revelation. We're not going to talk about what others say about Revelation. We're not going to talk about what some commentary says about Revelation or some Bible student says about Revelation. We are going to look at the book of Revelation itself. Now, I am well aware that some people will say, I want to stay away from the book of Revelation. I want to read Matthew, Mark, Luke, John, the Gospels. They'll say, just teach me about Jesus. I don't want to go to the last book of the Bible because it has so many symbols. So many people have different interpretations. So many people have different viewpoints. They have different ideas. I don't want to go to Revelation because it's quite confusing. But yet, look what it says in Revelation 1, verse 1. It says, the revelation of Jesus Christ, that God gave unto him to show unto his servants things which must shortly come to pass. And he sent and signified it by his servant, by his angel, to his servant John. Notice it says, the revelation of who? The revelation of Jesus Christ. So the last book of the Bible is a revelation of Jesus. So if Jesus has given to me a revelation, I want to understand it, don't you? Do you think if Jesus places the book of Revelation as the last book of the Bible to reveal to a last generation the things that are coming upon the earth, that he would make it plain as possible or as complicated as possible? Do you think Jesus sat up there in heaven with the angels and said, now how can we make the book of Revelation so complicated that nobody can understand it? Do you think he said that? I give Jesus credit for making the last book of the Bible plain. What do you think? He's not going to try to make it complicated. If you knew that your child was traveling down some windy, narrow road with a bridge out and the rain was coming down on a night of thunder and lightning and your child didn't know where they were going and you had to make them a map, would you take particular care to make the map pretty plain? I give Jesus credit that when he met with the angels that he made the book of Revelation plain. So this is the revelation of Jesus. Now we've looked at Revelation 1, verse 1, the revelation of Jesus Christ that God gave unto him to show his servants things that must shortly take place. But let's just look at the last book of the Bible. Now let's go to the last book. Revelation 22, verse 16, Jesus says this, I've sent my angels to testify to you these things to the churches. So Jesus says, I'm sending my angel to make the last days, these events of the last days plain. I'm sending my angels to clear up the confusion about what's coming in the future. I'm sending my angel to cut through all of the human babble and the human error and the human jargon. I'm sending my angel. So the book of Revelation is a book sent by Jesus to men and women living in the last days of Earth's history. Now every book has a major theme. Let's see if we can discover in the first chapter of the book of Revelation, in the last chapter of the book of Revelation, what that major theme is. So we go back to Revelation 1 and to try to discover this major theme. Let me ask you this question: if the book of Revelation is the last book of the Bible, what do you think is the major theme of the book of Revelation might be? If it's the last book of the Bible, what do you think its central message is? Jesus. What? Jesus coming. That's right. So then, if the theme of Revelation is the second coming of Christ, wouldn't it not be wise that we look at every chapter and every verse in the light of the second coming? Now let's see if that's true. Revelation 1 verse 7 says, "Behold, he's coming in clouds, and every eye shall see him." Notice it doesn't say it's likely he will come, but it says he's coming in clouds. That's a major theme. He's coming. Now let's go to Revelation 22. The first chapter says he's coming. What does it say in Revelation 22, verse 7? "Behold, I might come back." No, it says, "Behold, I'm coming quickly." Revelation 22, 12, again, "Behold, I'm coming quickly." I thought we read that in verse 7. Did he make a mistake and read it twice? Not at all. Does he say he's coming quickly in verse 7? Yes. Does he say he's coming quickly in verse 12? Yes. But look at verse 20. "He who testifies of these things says, I'm coming quickly." He's coming quickly in verse 7. He's coming quickly in verse 12. He's coming quickly in verse 20. Why do you think he says three times, "I'm coming quickly"? I'm coming quickly. I'm coming quickly. So that if you're yawning in verse 7 and if you fall asleep in verse 12, you better wake up by the time you come to verses 13 to 19 and focus on verse 20. He wants you to know for sure that he's coming quickly. The Father says, "I'm coming quickly." The Son says, "I'm coming quickly." The Holy Spirit says, "I'm coming quickly." But somebody says, wasn't this written 2,000 years ago almost in Revelation when John wrote at the end of the first century? How could it be quickly when John wrote it? There are two ways to look at this. One, when the prophecies of Revelation are being fulfilled, we can know that the coming of Jesus is near. He's coming quickly. But the other aspect is this. He is coming quickly for every generation, because every generation only lives a short period of time. And at the end of that heartbeat, when that heart stops beating and you die if you're a Christian, the next thing you'll know is Jesus coming in the clouds of heaven. So the second coming of Christ is a predominant theme of the book of Revelation. One of the common questions that people ask when we talk about the book of Revelation is this: if Jesus wanted it to be so plain, why didn't he just say it and tell it like it is? Why does he talk about beasts? Why does he say in Revelation 13, for example, "I saw another beast rising up out of the sea, having seven heads and ten horns, and upon his horns ten crowns, and upon the crowns the name of blasphemy. The beast which I saw was like unto a leopard, and he had the feet as the feet of a bear, and the mouth like the mouth of a lion. And a dragon gave him his power, his seat, and great authority. And I saw the beast coming up out of the sea." And the beast got its authority, the Bible says, from the dragon. It was like a bear, a leopard, and this dragon. What does that represent? Why doesn't God just say it? Why doesn't he use the figure of this beast coming up out of the sea? Why does he use like a lion, a bear, a leopard, a dragon? Why does he use the symbol of horns and crowns? There are at least two good reasons about this. First, could it be there's a war between good and evil, between Christ and Satan? When the United States government is at war with some hostile power, or with the terrorists, did they just say, "Here's our plan, you take a look at it, and so you know what we're going to do"? Is that what we do? Do we give all of our plans to the KGB or the Russian security forces? Do we give all our plans to China and their security forces? Do we let Royal Guard in Iran know exactly what our plans are? No, not at all. We have a code language when we're in war. My dear friends, there are two reasons why the book of Revelation is written in symbols.
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0: The first is this: When the book of Revelation was written, it identified powers down through the ages. Had it fully exposed those powers, and some of them were church powers, those powers would have destroyed those portions of the Bible, because those powers were the custodians of the Word. You see, the book of Revelation reveals religious institutions that have drifted from God's Word. It also reveals state powers that unite with those religious institutions. So had the prophecies been plain in the early centuries before the printing press in 1456 with John Gutenberg in Mainz, had those prophecies been plain and people didn't have the Word of God, they wouldn't have known the truth. What about 100 AD, 200 AD, 300 AD? What about when those Bibles were chained in monasteries? What about when they were written by hand? If they exposed religious and political power so clearly without symbolic language, they could have easily been destroyed and never come to mass printing. So the God who is all wise protected his word by putting it in symbolic language so that those who would have destroyed it wouldn't understand it fully. Now, there's a second reason. The ancient Chinese philosopher Confucius said, a picture is worth what? 1,000 words. In a short period of space, through symbolic language, God described the rise and fall of empires. God described the destiny of nations. God described religious and political and totalitarian powers. He uses pictures and word pictures to describe. Now, if God has written the Bible in symbolic language, and if he's described in word pictures, would you not think that the same God who gave us those symbols, that he would enable us to understand them? So we look at symbols in Bible prophecy, and we look at how God explains those symbols, and if we do that, we'll understand them. Let me give you some examples. Remember in Revelation 13, it says, I saw another beast come up out of the sea. Well, what does the sea represent? In Revelation 17, verse 15, we represent the waters which you saw are the sea, are nations, kindreds, tongue, and peoples. So the Bible explains its own symbol. A beast coming up out of the sea represents peoples. What does a beast represent? In Daniel 7, verse 17 and verse 23, it says, the beast which you saw are kings or kingdoms. So a beast represents a nation, a king or a kingdom. It could be political, it could be religious. As we do that, as we look at that, a beast rising up out of the sea, then is a kingdom rising up. Or take, for example, Revelation 17. It says in Revelation 17, 1, then one of the seven angels who had seven bowls came and talked with me, saying to me, come and I'll show you the judgment of the great harlot who sits on many waters, with whom the kings of the earth have committed fornication. The inhabitants of the earth are drunk with the wine of her fornication. Now, there are five things in those verses. You first read them and you say, what in the world does that mean, right? You wonder. But I want to show you how simple it is. If you know the symbols, you can understand what that means in 5 minutes. Look, come and I'll show you the judgment of the great harlot that sits on many waters. So you have one symbol is the harlot or the prostitute. The second symbol is the water. The third symbol are the kings of the earth. And the fourth symbol is fornication. And the fifth symbol is wine. In the Bible, what does water represent? Yes, we already discovered that. It represents people, multitudes, nations, and tongues. Water represents peoples. The Bible says it. The Bible says there's a harlot that sits on many waters. The harlot dominates many peoples. Now in the Bible, and again I'll explain the symbols clearly, just to show you the method we're going to use as we study the entire book of Revelation. And the Bible says, husbands, love your wives as Christ loved the church. The man is to love, the husband is to love his wife as Jesus loves his church. Jesus is the husband. The church is the bride. In the Bible, a pure, chaste woman is described as the bride of Christ or the church. We'll show you that later. But Jesus is the husband, the church is the bride. Now, if a bride loves her husband, she is faithful to him. If a bride leaves her husband and commits adultery, she becomes unfaithful. So when the church leaves her true lover, Jesus, and compromises with the world, she is no longer the pure bride of Christ, but she becomes the harlot. So the symbol of the harlot is the symbol of apostate religion, fallen churches, churches that have drifted from the truth of God's word. They've left their true lover, Jesus. They've substituted man-made teachings. Now, so the church dominates over many people, this fallen church. She's riding on what? A beast. So somebody read for me. If you have your Bible there, I want you to look at it. I've quoted it already, but Daniel 7, verse 17. If you can find it, go ahead and find it. If you're driving, don't do that, though. Here, it's the great beasts are what? Kings that arise out of the earth, or verse 23, we've mentioned. Remember, the fourth beast shall be the fourth what? Kingdom. So a beast represents a kingdom. Now we have three of the symbols explained. A harlot woman dominates many peoples. The fallen church dominates many peoples. But she unites with the state powers or the kingdoms of the world. So here you have the church uniting with the state, passing around a wine cup. What does wine represent in the Bible? Wine in the Bible represents false doctrine that affects your judgment. It affects the forebrain. It affects our concentration. So wine has to do with false doctrine. So you have the harlot woman, the fallen church, dominating over many peoples, uniting with the state powers, passing around her cup of, indeed, false doctrines. The kings of the earth or the political powers have united with this false church. And she has an illicit union trying to get her power from the state rather than her power from the true lover, Jesus. She's passing around her wine cup of false doctrine to the whole earth. This all comes under this one conglomerate as church and state unite under this false religious end. You see how you can understand these symbols. It becomes plain when you let the Bible explain itself. That's what we're going to do throughout the book of Revelation, that we study it. But let's go back to Revelation chapter 1, because we have to start at the beginning. I was just showing you that we are going to let the Bible explain itself. But you're going to go on a journey with me. In Revelation 1, it's a journey to the island of Patmos. There are different ways to get out there to the island of Patmos. John wrote the book of Revelation at the end of the first century. He was exiled by Domitian onto this island of Patmos. You can get there if you travel from Greece, but I don't like to go from Greece because you have to travel all night. Often the swells on the Aegean and the Mediterranean Sea are quite high and the boat goes up and down. You can easily get seasick. I like to go from the Turkish side. I usually go from Kusadashi. It's a little port in Turkey. It takes you about 2.5, depending on the conditions, to 3 hours to get there. The last time I actually went there, it was when I was coming back from Patmos once, and the sea was really rough. The boat was going up and down and up and down. All the crew that I had with me went down into the bottom of the boat, into the hold of the boat, and they were heaving and lying over their seats. But I love the waves, and I hardly ever get seasick. So I said to one of my colleagues, I'm going to go up and sit on the deck and let the waves come crashing over my feet. I sat on the deck of this big boat and the waves came crashing over my feet. It was just a wonderful experience. I loved it. The island of Patmos is a magnificent place. You have to travel out past the Greek islands and the Turkish islands through narrow channels. It's just an idyllic journey as you go. Our trip normally takes us about, as I said, about 2.5 to 3 hours. Now, Patmos is 9 miles long. It was on this island that John wrote the book of Revelation. In John's day, it was a penal colony. It was a rocky, barren island. There was no life on there, although there's a few small villages and mining communities. Today, it has a magnificent harbor. One of the lasting memories in my life that's etched in my brain is we came out through this harbor into the island of Patmos. It was a Friday night. The sun was going down, and on this particular occasion, I did not have a tour group with me. I just had a few people, my film crew. I get out by myself and sat on a rock by the harbor and read the first 11 chapters of Revelation and thought, I wonder what John must have thought as he wrote it. The next Saturday night, as the sun was going down, I read the rest of the book of Revelation. It was a thrilling thing to read the book of Revelation on the island of Patmos. Patmos is still just a magnificent place today. It's a place where you get the sense that God came down and revealed his last day message to John on the island. Little chapels dot the island. These chapels are private. Almost every home has a little chapel. These are family chapels, and so the families go out and pray in these chapels. There are hundreds that dot the countryside. In the first century, the Roman government exiled John here. The Roman government looked at the old man, and John is dying. He writes with a shaky hand. He writes with dimmed vision. John writes with the wisdom of the ages as he's there sitting on the island of Patmos. The Roman government wants to get rid of him. They want to exile him. They want to silence him. So they send him to the island of Patmos. But there Jesus comes down with his angel and reveals to John the book of Revelation. Sometime in the greatest trials of our lives, sometime in the greatest difficulties of our lives, sometime in the greatest heartaches in our lives, that's when God speaks to us the clearest. John was going through the worst trial of his life. He was separated from his family. He was separated from his friends. He was probably living in Ephesus before this time, but now he's taken to a penal colony. He's an old man already in his 90s. He wonders if he'll ever get off the island again. Here, this frail old man on the island of Patmos, where the devil says, now you are chained and you can't bless anybody, but God comes down and gives him a vision of the book of Revelation. And for 2,000 years, it's been a blessing for the church. What's your deepest trial? What's your greatest heartache? What's the greatest sorrow you're going through right now? What's the greatest pain in your heart and your life? The living Christ, like he did for John, will give you a vision of the future. He may not reveal himself as an angel and giving you a dream in the night, but he will give you conviction in your heart. He'll give you the warmth of his presence. Jesus visits us just like he visited John, that ancient apostle on the island of Patmos. Jesus draws near to us and gives us hope and encouragement when we feel lonely, when we feel alone, when we feel disappointed. You see, the book of Revelation is the book about Jesus who intervenes. He's not a God that merely sits upon his throne. But Jesus enters into the affairs of life. He enters the trauma, the heartache, the disappointment of life, and Jesus comes and ministers to us.
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0: The ancient apostle was sent to this rocky, barren outcrop in Patmos, but it was illuminated with the glory of God. There's no place that you can be sent beyond the glory of God. There's no place that you can be sent beyond the presence of God. God will meet you there, and he will give you rich revelations like he gave John. Let's pray together. Father in heaven, Father, help us to see in the book of Revelation a revelation of Christ, a revelation of the Jesus who's with us always, that he'll never forsake us and never let us go. The book Revelation reveals Jesus, and it reveals a Jesus who is coming again. It reveals the truths to prepare people for his coming. It reveals errors that would creep into the Christian church. It warns us against apostasy. But most of all, the book of Revelation uplifts Jesus. So, Lord, may we be faithful to him today and always. In Christ's name, amen.
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6: The Bible tells us that the fear of the Lord is the beginning of wisdom, and knowledge of the Holy One is understanding. And that's from Proverbs chapter 9. You know, there's endless information in our day. We are drowning in knowledge, but we're starving for wisdom. You know, everybody has answers, but whose can you trust? So when you have to make a decision, ask yourself, is this honoring God? The fear of the Lord is the beginning of wisdom. It's the foundation upon which all true understanding is built. So wisdom isn't found in knowing everything. It's found in knowing the one who does. 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
10: You wait on the Lord by turning to God in times of calamity. 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
12: Hi, I'm Caleb, and welcome to Building Your House with Tim Brown, pastor of Calvary Chapel, Fremont. 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
10: Listen to what the king of Assyria says about us, your people. Look what he says about you. And the Lord just so powerfully intervened. 185,000 Assyrian soldiers were killed that night by an angel of the Lord because King Hezekiah, he stood up to evil by bowing down to God. How do you resist evil? You bow down to God. Keep your place here and look at James chapter 4, verse 7. This is the exact thing that James says. James chapter 4. It's after Hebrews. Before Peter. Well, look at verse 6. We'll go 6 through 8. James 4, 6. But God gives a greater grace. Therefore, it says, God is opposed to the proud, but gives grace to the humble. Submit, therefore, to God. Resist the devil, and he will flee from you. How do you resist the devil? In verse 7? By submitting to God. By bowing down to God, you resist the evil. You resist the devil. Draw near to God, and he will draw near to you. Cleanse your hands, you sinners, and purify your hearts, you double-minded. We're going to go on. Be miserable. Mourn and weep. Let your laughter be turned to mourning and your joy to gloom. Humble yourselves in the presence of the Lord, and he will exalt you. You resist the devil by bowing down to God. You stand against evil. You stand against Satan by bowing down before God. We're told there in Isaiah 33, verse 2, that one of the characteristics of the righteous is that they wait on God. To wait is just to stay in the same place. I'm going to stay in this place until the Lord comes and rescues me. You wait on the Lord by turning to God in times of calamity. And you turn to the Lord in times of calamity because you know him to be gracious and kind. Verse 2 teaches us that destruction and treachery will come your way, and then they'll go away. But God's salvation never comes to an end. I know that when stuff touches my life and Fran's life, it's not going to stay. It might hurt for a season. It might weigh us down for a season. But God's salvation never comes to an end. Destruction and treachery will come to an end. God's salvation never comes to an end. I can resist the devil by bowing down. I can stand up against evil by bowing down to God. The thing is this, if you're not looking up to God, that punch is going to knock you down. It's going to knock you out. If you're only looking down at what's happening to you, if you're only looking around at who's doing it to you, your life is going to be filled with ashes and mourning. Can you believe that so-and-so did this to me? I don't deserve it, but it was done to me. And he did it, she did it, they did it. And when that's the horizon of your soul, when that's all that your life is looking at, you're not going to have beauty. You're going to have ashes. You're not going to have the oil of joy. You're going to have a spirit of mourning, resentment, revenge, hatred, unforgiveness, bitterness, resentment, all of those things that aren't good for your soul at all when you focus on what's being done to you. But if you look, if you're only looking down at what's happening to you and looking around at who's doing it, you're going to have ashes and mourning. So the first bit of, I think, wisdom out of verse 2 is to look up, worship God. And you stand up to evil by bowing down to God. You resist evil by worshiping God. Because even though evil things are happening to you, even though you're suffering, is God worthy? Has God lost one ounce of holiness and love because you're suffering? Has there been one unth of omnipotence, omniscience, and omnipresence that has fled God? Has he lost anything that makes him God because you're stripped of something you value? No. God is still God. God is still on the throne. He loves you as much as he's ever loved you. He's never going to leave you. He's never going to abandon you. God is still God. God is worthy regardless of what's touching your life. So look up. Worship God. You stand up to evil by bowing down to God. Also look ahead. And what I mean by this is to have a good theology. Know that God will use evil in your life to bring about his purposes. I mean, even my cancer, even my divorce, even the death of that loved one, even the loss of my own health, God will use this to bring about his purposes. And the Bible's answer is yes. God will use that. So not only to look up to God, but to look ahead at what God wants to do in your life and through your life because of the suffering and the evil that's touching your life. Turn with me back to Genesis, the first book in the Bible, the last chapter of that book, Genesis chapter 50, verse 20. Probably one of the most well-known verses in Genesis. What's the best-known verse in Genesis? What? 1:1, yeah. In the beginning, God created the heavens and the earth. So that's the first verse. But probably, I think probably the next one would be, in his image God created he them, male and female created he them. But maybe the third best-known passage in Genesis is chapter 50, verse 20. Joseph's brothers hated him. They sold him into slavery. He went through all manner of injustice. All manner of evil touched his life. But here is what he says. His brothers come to him after their father has died. And they believe that Joseph Joseph hasn't taken revenge on them. He's in a place to do that. He's second to Pharaoh in the land. He could just say, he could nod his head like a gangster, you know. And they'd be wiped out. They'd be, you know, killed with a sword and whatnot. But he loves his brothers. But they think that he's only waiting on his revenge until their father dies. And so Jacob dies, and so his brothers come to him. And they said, well, look at verse 15. Let's pick up context here. Chapter 50, verse 15. When Joseph's brothers saw that their father was dead, they said, "What if Joseph bears a grudge against us and pays us back in full for all the wrong that we did him?" So they sent a message to Joseph saying, "Your father charged before he died, saying, 'Thus you shall say to Joseph, please forgive, I beg you, the transgression of your brothers and their sin, for they did you wrong.'" Now, I think they just made up that message. It's possible that Jacob said that. I think they're just making it up. But Joseph would say, I already forgave you. You know, you don't need to ask me to forgive you. I have forgiven. You're alive, aren't you? "For they did you wrong. And now please forgive the transgressions of the servants of the God of your father." And Joseph wept when they spoke to him. Then his brothers also came and fell down before him and said, "Behold, we are your servants." Meaning, you know, don't kill us. We'll do anything you want us to do. But Joseph said to them, "Do not be afraid, for am I in God's place?" Now, that could be interpreted a couple of ways. Number one is, I'm in the place God wants me to be. What you did to me brought me to the place that God had for me. But I don't think he means that. I think he means, I'm not God. I can't take your life. Am I in God's place to take a life? "As for you," now listen to this. This is so powerful. This is why it's one of the most powerful, I think, verses in the Bible. "As for you, you did mean evil against me. You meant to hurt me. You meant to cause me suffering. You meant evil against me, but God meant it for good in order to bring about this present result, to preserve many people alive," because God used Joseph to keep the family of Jacob alive. Joseph has some great theology here. You meant it for evil, but God means it for good. The evil that touches your life, yes, your ex-husband, your ex-wife, you know, your former boss, your neighbor, your friend, the government, they meant it for evil. But can God override the government? Can he override your ex-wife even? Can he override your ex-husband? Can he override your boss? Can he override the governor of the state of California or the mayor or whatever? Of course he can. You need to have a good theology that, number one, God can overcome those things, and God will. You meant it for evil. They meant it for evil. But God intends it for good, because God's doing something through me, Joseph would say. He's not just doing it to me. Excuse me. He's doing something through me. And that was the horizon of his perspective. What you meant for evil, God means for good. So look ahead. That's what Joseph had. He had a good theology, and he knew that God would bring about evil. God would use evil in his life to bring about his purpose, his purposes. "You did it to me," Joseph would say, "but God did something in me that he might do something through me." And again, if your perspective is only what's being done to me, you'll be full of ashes and mourning. But if you look at what God is doing through you, there'll be beauty for ashes. There'll be the oil of joy for mourning. I want us to contrast Job and Jesus just for a moment. Let's get those two guys up there. Yeah, there's Job, and there is Jesus. Jesus knew that whatever happened to him was only to further what was going to happen through him. He did not look at the cross as, this is something that's happening to me. He saw it as something that was happening through him. The book of Hebrews, chapter 12 says, Jesus endured the cross and despised the shame for the joy that was set before him. He looked ahead. He knew. Now, we don't always know what our trials are going to yield, but Jesus knew that he had to go to the cross. He knew that his blood would suffice for the sins of the whole world. He knew that he was going to be that sacrifice. He knew that he was going to be that substitute for the sins of the whole world. He knew that through his death, God was doing something through him. That was the perspective. That was the horizon of his soul. For the joy set before him. But Job himself, he had no understanding whatsoever. All Job could see was what was happening to him. I'm stripped of my family. I'm stripped of my health. I'm stripped of my wealth. I'm stripped of my influence, my crops, my herds, my servants, and all of that. Look what's happening to me. All he was aware of what was happening to him. He was unaware of the cosmic audience. He didn't see, and he never knew, even at the end of the book, he never knew of this conversation between God and Satan. We're privy to it in the very first chapter. He was never privy to it. Not only was he unaware of the cosmic audience, he was unaware, obviously, of the historical audience. Many scholars believe that Job is the first book written in the Bible. In fact, some believe it was the first book written in all of history. He was unaware of the historical audience. Now for about 4,000 years, people have been reading about Job, but Job had no idea of that whatsoever. He never saw what God was wanting to do through him. Job said this, God is doing this to me, and I resent it. We talk about the faith and the patience of Job. That lasts for two chapters. In chapter 3, he falls apart. And the rest of the book, the rest of the book is him nursing his self-righteousness. The rest of the book is him complaining to God and about God. There's a couple wild flights of faith in there, but most of it is God is unjust. God's not a good God. Why is he doing this to me? God, you got some explaining to do. You better show up down here and you better explain why you're doing this to me. And I resent it. The whole book is full of his resentment because all he saw what was being done was what was being done to him. And if that's the horizon of your soul, if that's all you'll see, you'll be a bitter man, a bitter woman like Job. You'll see yourself as the victim for the rest of your life. You'll be filled with ashes and with mourning. If your only horizon is what is being done to you, and you don't have the perspective of what God wants to do through you, you're going to be stuck, just like Job. And you'll be as miserable as Job was in the book. Job thought of himself as a victim through the entire book, until he looked up. Until he looked ahead, and that happens in the couple closing chapters of the book of Job where God shows up and finally sets him straight. I'd like us to turn to 2 Corinthians chapter 1. You can keep your place in Isaiah there. 2 Corinthians chapter 1. Paul talks about all of the troubles and the trials that he's gone through. 2 Corinthians chapter 1, beginning at verse 3. Paul says this, Blessed be the God and Father of our Lord Jesus Christ, the Father of mercies and the God of all comfort, who comforts us in all our affliction, so that we will be able to comfort those who are in any affliction with the comfort with which we ourselves are comforted by God. If you read Paul's biography, man, there's a lot of stuff that happened to him that he did not deserve. There was some undeserved suffering and trials and tribulations that he went through. But he says in verse 4, God comforts us, meaning me, God comforts me. in all my affliction, that I'll be able then to comfort those who are in any affliction with the comfort with which I'm comforted by God. What I see happening to me is I see God doing it through me so that I can bless others. Verse 5, for just as the sufferings of Christ are ours in abundance, so also our comfort is abundant through Christ. If we are afflicted, it is for your comfort and salvation. If I'm afflicted, Paul says, it's because God is doing something through me so that I can minister to you. If we are comforted, it is for your comfort, which is effective in the patient enduring of the same sufferings which we also suffer. And our hope for you is firmly grounded, knowing that as you are sharers of our suffering, so also you are sharers of our comfort. So Paul would say this, God is doing a work in me that he might do a work through me. If his only perspective was, look at what's happening to me. I'm a faithful apostle. And God, you know, allowed me to be stoned almost to death and spend 3 nights in the deep and all these, you know, persecutions and being hounded from town to town and all of the churches that are after me and on me and all the care and the way. Look what's happening to me. And I've been a faithful apostle. I just don't deserve it. He'd have ashes and mourning in his life. But his perspective, he had a good theology. He knew that God would use the evil in his life to bring about his purposes. And so Paul learned how to take a punch. He refused to be a victim. And if you don't look up and resist evil by bowing down to God, if you don't look ahead and know that God can use the evil in your life for his purposes, you're going to be a victim, just like Job was the whole book. But Paul here, he turned his misery into ministry. He turned his grief into gold. Unfortunately, a lot of people turn their grief into their grave, and they just wallow in their grief. They want everyone to know how much suffering has touched their life, how much they're going through. And yes, we need to weep with those who weep. I understand that. This isn't shut up and stop complaining sermon. It's, hey, listen, God can take that which is causing you to weep, and God can turn it into gold. Don't turn your grief into a grave. Turn your grief into gold. So look up. You worship God. You stand up to evil by bowing down to God. And look ahead. Have good theology, a theology that says God will use evil in my life to bring about his purposes. And you've got some good company. You've got Job and Daniel and Joseph and Jesus and Paul, and we could go through the Bible and name so many other men and women who took the grief and they turned it into gold. And so in our passage and in other historical passages and prophetic passages, Hezekiah, he learned how to take a punch. He learned to take it to the Lord. And may that be true of you this morning too. You know, Jesus on the cross, he took a punch, didn't he? The devil was winding up for 3 years. You know, and finally delivered the punch there on Calvary. He was down. He was out. They even did a count, you know, for those thieves that were on the cross. They broke their legs to make sure that they would die. And they wanted to make sure Jesus, is he dead? You know, 1, 2, 3, are you really down? And they pierced his side with the sword, and out came water, and out came blood. And, you know, they knew death back in those days. This guy was dead. So they took him down. They carried him out of the ring. But then Jesus, he landed the resurrection punch, didn't he? Yeah. When I think of the death of Jesus, I think of it's, you think of maybe as an MMA ring, right? Maybe a chain thing. It's 5 against 1. Here's sin, death, hell, grave, and the devil, and they all pounce on Jesus at the same time. And then you have this flurry of activity and this smoke, and then after the smoke clears and the dust settles, there's King Jesus, and sin and death and hell, grave, and the devil, they're on the ground, they're out. Jesus. All of these powers, all of these principalities that have been set against you, Jesus took them all out at the cross. Jesus is our Savior. Jesus is our King. Jesus is our champion. Jesus is our conqueror. And Jesus wants you this morning to walk with him. If you're a believer, if you know Christ, if you consider yourself a follower of Jesus, to walk with Jesus and say, Jesus, I want to stand up against evil by bowing down to you. I want to have good theology. I want to believe. And I want my heart to grasp and to embrace this understanding that you will use the evil that's touching my life to bring about your purposes. That this grief can be turned into gold, and I can turn into a servant towards someone else and bless them and flow into their lives with the revelation, with the blessing, with the grace that you've touched my life with. But it's possible that you don't know Jesus Christ this morning as your Lord and Savior. And I want to give you an opportunity to confess Jesus. Paul the Apostle said that if you believe in your heart that God raised Jesus from the dead, and if you believe in your heart that God raised Jesus from the dead and confess with your mouth that Jesus is Lord, you shall be saved. And at home watching by live stream, you can do this too. You can surrender your life to Jesus right now because he defeated sin, death, hell, grave, and the devil. Your greatest enemies. And you didn't have an unth of a chance against one of them. Our champion took them all out. And you can be forgiven this morning.
13: 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Remember, unless the Lord builds a house, they labor in vain who build it.
6: Hi there, I'm Jordan. You know, God's love cannot contradict his justice. God is perfect in absolute righteousness. He can never oppose who he is. He does not wink at our sins. He's not going to sweep them under the rug because our sins had to be paid for. And the only person who could satisfy a holy God was Jesus Christ. His death on the cross satisfied the justice of God. That was an exorbitant price to pay. He paid top dollar for our sins. His very own life. Pastor Steve Converse is next with Graceful Truth.
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3: With SRN News, I'm Keith Peters in Washington. President Trump visited the Theodore Roosevelt Presidential Library in North Dakota on Wednesday. 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
2: The hymn writer got it right when we sing "Fast Bound in Sin and Nature's Night." 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So once we do walk free, how do we deal with sin? That's the question we'll answer next here on Graceful Truth with Steve Converse. And again, greetings in Christ. Welcome to today's broadcast of Graceful Truth from Grace Bible Church here in Redwood City. Our teacher and pastor, Steve Converse, returns us to Romans chapter 6, verses 12 through 14. Message simply called, Just Stop It. What is it we're just stopping? Well, sin. And indeed, now that we are Christians, we do have the power to do what we were incapable of doing before being a Christian. And that's what Paul is writing about. Join us for more. Here's Pastor Steve.
3: You can turn over to Romans chapter 6. We've been looking in Romans what it means to be justified. And that simply, if you had to define justification, it's God declaring us righteous. It's His declaration that we're righteous. It doesn't mean we're always righteous in our practice. We fall, we sin. That happens. And we're going to find out why today. But He has declared us righteous because of the work of Christ, if we put our faith, our trust in His work. Sanctification, on the other hand, is different than justification. Sanctification is basically a process that happens to a Christian that allows them to become more like Christ each and every day. Each and every day as a Christian, you should be becoming more like your Savior in thought, in word, in deed. And that's the process of sanctification. And we shared some principles of sanctification last week. So first of all, we said that sin is not dead in Christians. Okay? Even in the most mature and pious Christians, it's still not dead. Rather, it's always something that we have to struggle with. And then secondly, we talked about sin's hold on us, and the reason it has a hold on us is because of this body. That's why we have an issue with sin, because we're still in this mortal body. That's kind of what we're going to look at today. And then thirdly, sin can reign in or dominate our bodies. And then fourthly, we said, although sin can reign and dominate our body, it doesn't need to. We don't have to yield to it. Although sin can reign and dominate in our bodies, we don't have to. And then fifthly, we said, this leads to the last and positive truth. As Christians, we can now offer parts of our body to God as instruments of righteousness. And we're also going to look at that today. And we talked about the different parts of the body, the mind, the eyes, the ears, the tongue, our hands, our feet. But the point of last week's message was really that sin doesn't have to reign anymore. And you might ask the question, well, how do we stop it? How do we stop sinning? How do we continue to experience sin if you're saying that this doesn't have to be? And so we looked at the kind of the heading there in your outline. Don't let sin reign by following your lusts, but give yourself to God to live righteously under His grace. And we looked at the first one last week, and this is all review. To apply these commands, you must have to understand the first half of Romans 6, verses 1 through 11. And that's why it's so important. He starts off here in verse 12. He says, let not sin therefore reign in your bodies. Why? Because of what I just told you up to this point. That's Paul's point that he's trying to get across to us. And also, some of the points that he shared with us is all the way back to chapter 3, Romans chapter 3, verse 23, where he says, all have sinned and fall short of the glory of God. There's nobody in this auditorium that can say, oh, I've never done anything where I've never sinned. I'm perfect. If you were, you'd be God. And we know none of you are.

0: But thankfully, God didn't leave us there. He didn't leave us under his judgment. He provided a way to preserve his justice and yet still justify, declare us righteous as sinners. And he did that by sending his own son, Jesus Christ, to bear the penalty of our sin. What a wonderful message the gospel is. Formerly we were in Adam. We were steeped in our sin. Now we are in Christ. And we spent a whole message on what it meant to be unified with Christ. The mystic union that when you become a Christian, you are made one with Christ, your Savior. And because of that, in verse 11, because we are one with Christ in his death, we're one with Christ in his resurrection, we're one with Christ in the newness of life. Now he says in verse 11 there, now you have to consider or reckon or calculate yourself to be dead to sin, but alive to God in Christ Jesus. And so by the time we got to verse 11, we know that we have died and risen again. That's what the Bible says. And we've dealt with that in the first 10 verses. And so now we're talking about walking in the newness of life. Well, how do you do that? And last week I used the illustration of Lazarus. When he came out of the grave, the Lord had to say, take all those grave clothes off him. He doesn't need those grave clothes anymore. And sometimes Christians get a little messed up and they think that they need to still walk around in grave clothes. That's why he says throughout this text that we have to know these things to be true. These are spiritual facts that we have to believe. And we talked about what it meant to know these things. He says it in verse 3. He says it in verse 6. He says it in verse 9 of Romans chapter 6. And so he's kind of coming to the point where he says, because you know of these things. And then the second word we looked at was the word consider. And he says there, that because you know these things and you understand these things to be true, that verse 11, so you must consider, you must reckon yourselves dead to sin. Because we've risen with Christ in his resurrection, therefore we walk in the newness of life. The power of sin, the power of death has been conquered. That's why in verses 9 and 10, Paul takes extra effort to point out that Christ died once. He doesn't need to die again. We don't need to kill Jesus every time we have a service here, when we have communion. Jesus says that at the end of his time on the cross, he says, it is finished. He didn't say, hey, I'll be back next week and we'll do this all over again. He didn't say that. I was raised in a church where that's what I was taught, that every Sunday, every Mass, the priest would take the host and he'd hold it up and he'd bring Christ from heaven down upon the altar. That's what they're symbolizing. That's why they do that. And they would re-sacrifice Christ every Mass. That's why it's called a Mass. That's why they have an altar. We don't have a Mass. We don't have an altar. This isn't holy ground right here. This is the same kind of ground that you're sitting in. You know, it's the same thing. And sometimes we get confused over certain things to think that because of our religions teach us certain things, we just declare them to be so. And that's not true. When Christ died, we died. And because he paid the penalty of sin, literally, we were with him. We paid that penalty with him. And sin has no longer a claim on the believer. And not only is the penalty paid, but the power of sin is broken. That was the whole point. That sin doesn't have to have dominion over us anymore. We now live in the newness of life. We're a new creature in Christ, the Bible says. Old things have passed away. Behold, all things have become new. We're not who we used to be. And so he took great length to point that out. And we just want to be reminded of the simple fact that when we know these things to be true, because the Bible says so, that deals with our mind, right? And then we said, but when we say consider these things, that deals with our heart. You're actually having to believe those things. It's a faith fact. None of us were there when Jesus died. Nobody here was there At least, hopefully you weren't. You'd be pretty old. And so, you know, nobody was there. We didn't see it. But you believe it. Why? Because the Bible says it. Nobody was there at the creation of the world. And yet, it's funny how evolutionists think that, boy, they just have fact. That's just fact. Well, it's not fact. It's not even science. It's hocus pocus, if you want to believe that. And you've all heard the illustration of somebody taking a watch and taking it all apart, taking all the parts apart, and putting them in their pocket and shaking it up. You know, you wouldn't pull another watch out. A watchmaker has to put the watch together. That's just, it's just common sense. And yet, the world teaches that as science. And if you believe in creation, or you're small-minded, you're not, you know, you don't know what you're talking about. And so the word know deals with the mind. The word consider here in our text deals with the heart. So we have to know something intellectually before you can believe it, right? I mean, you can't believe in something you don't know. That would be silly. And so another word for consider would be to affirm. You're affirming through your heart that, you know what, these things are true. And we looked at basically a couple reasons why people don't believe those things. And sometimes people don't realize because they've never heard of it. Secondly, because Satan doesn't want them to believe it. Thirdly, because the reality of the new birth is not experiential. In other words, when you come to Christ and you are saved, it's not like bells and whistles go off and you know, there's a halo over your head and there's angels appear from heaven and yeah, Paul, you know, it's not experiential. I mean, you may be broken in your sin and you may be very emotional, or you may be simply, you know what, I need to do this. And you commit your life to Christ. It's not an experience. It's not physically observable or verifiable. You could come to me and say, you know what? Last week I came to Christ and I got saved. What am I supposed to say? Okay, great. My attitude is let's wait and see. Because just because you're saying it doesn't mean it to be true. I can't see. I can't hold you up to a Christian x-ray machine and say, oh yeah, there I see Jesus in your heart. He's in there. That's ridiculous. But that's what we think. That's the terminology we use. And so we just assume when certain people say certain things that, well, it must be fact. When a lot of times we should say, well, that's great. I'm glad you're making a profession of Christ. You need to get in the Word and you need to grow. Because the Bible says if you're a new Christian, you're going to desire the pure milk of the Word, just like a little baby would desire the mother's milk. So it's not something that is experiential. And then the last thing we looked at, the fourth thing, was we have this continual sin problem. We have this continual battle with sin. So how do we deal with this? You know, if we're dead to sin and sin doesn't have dominion over us, it has no power, no reign over us, why are we still dealing with sin? Well, there's good news because the Apostle Paul had the same problem. If you read a little bit further into Romans 7, you don't have to turn there. You can if you want, but we'll get there eventually. But he says this, the things I don't want to do, that I do. And the things that I want to do, I don't do. And he kind of sums it up, that whole text there in Romans 7. He says, oh, wretched man that I am. He's just frustrated with himself. And that's every Christian. There are times when we want to do the right thing. But if we're honest with ourselves and with others, there are times when we want to do what's wrong. And usually we end up doing it. That's called sin. We don't always do the right thing. There's that war going on. There's that struggle. And a lot of people say, well, that's the old you and the new you, and they're battling it out. And we've proved that not to be true because the old you is dead. It's buried. It doesn't even exist. When you come to Christ, all things become new. And I remember when I first began this little series in Romans, some of you after the service said, well, I don't understand. You're saying that it has no dominion, it has no power, but why isn't it an issue in my life and other people's lives as a Christian? You struggle with that. How do you explain that? If the old nature is dead, why are we still dealing with sin? Well, that's what we're going to answer today. But before we do, I want to point out a couple practical things of simply knowing these facts and considering these facts to be true. How does this affect us? And these aren't in your outline, and hopefully they'll be on the screen, but they're not in your outline. But the first one is this. Okay, these are basic, important, practical results of considering yourself dead to sin and alive to God through Christ. First of all, we can have confidence in the midst of temptation. You can actually have confidence in the midst of temptation, knowing that when sin's power is broken, you can successfully resist it in God's power. 1 Corinthians chapter 10, verse 13, Paul says this, "No temptation has what? Overtaken you, but such is common to man. And God is faithful, who will not allow you to be tempted beyond what you are able, but with that temptation will provide a way of escape also, that you may be able to endure it." There's never a temptation, beloved, that you cannot, in the power of God, have victory over. It's just not true. You have to understand, sin is not your boss anymore. He doesn't have the right to boss you around. He's not your Lord. He's not your tyrant. Christ is. So to know that and to affirm that means that you can have confidence when you're faced with temptation. Temptation is not sin. There's nothing wrong with being tempted. If temptation was sin, we'd have a problem with Christ being tempted, right? Because Christ would have sinned. But no, giving in to temptation, that's when you cross the line. That's when you sin. And so it's very important to understand that there's no temptation that has overtaken you except what is common to man. You're not going through anything that somebody else hasn't gone through. And for the first time in your life, as a Christian, you have power to say, you know what? No, I don't think so. I'm not going to yield to that temptation. You can be confident in your temptation. Secondly, we have confidence that we cannot sin our way out of God's grace. You say, well, what do you mean by that? You can be confident as a Christian if you put your faith, your trust in the Lord Jesus Christ for the forgiveness of your sin. You can be confident that when you do sin, you're not going to lose your salvation. I mean, in all of our lives, sin creeps in now and then. And sometimes we obey it. Even though we don't have to, we do. For whatever reason. But one thing that sin cannot do, it can't take you back from God. It can't cancel out your salvation. You're never going to have to pay the penalty again because Christ paid the penalty for sin. It's done. That's why he says in verses 9 and 10, Christ died, and he died once, and he will never die again. And because that one death provided that one penalty and broke the power of sin, even in our sinning, when we fall, when we fail, we can have confidence that, you know what? This isn't forfeiting our salvation. It's not forfeiting our redemption. And when you're able to consider yourself dead to sin, then you can have confidence in that temptation. And you can have confidence even in sin. He says in verse 27 of John chapter 10, "My sheep hear my voice, and I know them, and they follow me, and I give eternal life to them." And then he says this, "They shall never perish." He doesn't say, if they stop sinning, they shall never perish. He just says, "They shall never perish, and no one shall snatch them out of my Father's hand, who has given them to me, because he's greater than all, and no one is able to snatch them out of my Father's hand." So it's important that we understand that we are secure in Christ. We don't have to go to bed at night worrying, oh, boy, you know, I failed today. I wonder if, you know, I'm going to go to hell. No. Thirdly, when we truly consider ourselves dead to sin and alive to Christ, we can have confidence even in the face of death. Yesterday, Danny did a memorial service here for one of his friends from work. And he talked about death. He talked about how, you know what, death is going to happen to every one of us, pending the Lord's return. And death has a way of waking us up a little bit. You know, when you walk away from a casket in a graveyard and they're putting dirt on top of it, and you realize that person's not coming back. They're dead. That kind of helps you maybe reprioritize your life a little bit. None of us are guaranteed tomorrow. Not one of us. We could die today. We could die right now. But we have to have confidence when we face death. Jesus said in John 11, 25 and 26, he says, I am the resurrection and the life. He who believes in me shall live even if he dies. And everyone who lives and believes in me shall never die. Wow. I mean, you know, you can have confidence when you face death. You know, I don't look forward to death. You know, I don't look forward to the process of dying. I just pray it's quick and painless, but, you know, you never know. I don't look forward to that. But I have confidence, knowing that somehow God would get me through that. And that there'll be a day, one day when I breathe my last, my eyes are closed, and I'm not going to be in this body anymore. And I'll be in his presence. I can say that with confidence because that's what the Word of God says. I mean, can you imagine if you didn't have confidence in the face of death? Oh, you know, what if this happens? What if I'm crossing the street and a car hits me? What if I go to a restaurant and eat some bad food and die? What if, you know, you could just spend hours and waste years of your life worrying about things that have no effect on anything. We have to have confidence in the face of death. So we have confidence in temptation, and we have confidence that even in my sin, I'm not going to lose my salvation. I have confidence in the face of death that it will no longer have a hold on me. And I think that ultimately, when you're freed from fearing temptation and you're freed from facing death and seeing these kind of things go on around you, that frees up a lot. I mean, the Bible tells us very clearly that we should not be, as Christians, worrying about this, worrying about that. Worry is sin. We don't like to hear that, but that's what it is. And it needs to be confessed, and it needs to be repented of. And you can't do that if you're not considering yourself dead to sin and alive to God in Christ Jesus. That's what Paul says. That's a permanent state for the Christian. We're in Christ. We're made one with Christ. John MacArthur says, there's not another religion in the world that claims that fact. In his commentary, he says, I don't hear people who are Buddhists say, oh, I'm in Buddha. Or I'm in Muhammad. Or I'm in Confucius. They don't say that. It's only Christianity that says that. Because Christ taught that. And Paul taught that. Well, the fourth thing we know, that regardless of what happens in this life, no matter how disastrous it may be, God will use it not only for his glory, but for our blessing. Doesn't matter what it is. You could say, well, what if I was in a car wreck and I was paralyzed the rest of my life? God will somehow use that for his glory and for your betterment. Well, what if I get cancer and God will use it for his glory and his betterment. What if my child gets sick and passes away? God will use it for his glory and his betterment. It doesn't matter what the situation is. Either you believe God is sovereign over these things or you don't. And Romans 8:28 says, we know that God causes all things to work together for good to those who love God and to those who are called according to his purpose. He doesn't say, we know that God works all good things together. He doesn't say that. He says all things, the good, the bad, the ugly, everything. And we need to, as Christians, not just know that, but consider that, affirm that, believe that to be true. Believe what Ephesians 1:3 says, that he has blessed us with every spiritual blessing in the heavenly places in Christ.
1: 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We do thank you for joining us and look forward to hearing from you. It would mean a great deal to us at this time of year. Until next week at this same time, God bless. 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
10: First Corinthians chapter 9, and we'll begin at verse 19. Says this, though I am free and belong to no man, I make myself a slave to everyone to win as many as possible. To the Jews, I became like a Jew to win the Jews. To those under the law, I became like one under the law, though I myself am not under the law, so as to win those under the law. To those not having the law, I became like one not having the law, though I am not free from God's law, but am under Christ's law, so as to win those not having the law. To the weak, I became weak to win the weak. I have become all things to all men, so that by all possible means I might save some. I do all this for the sake of the gospel, that I may share in its blessings. Do you not know that in a race all the runners run, but only one gets the prize? Run in such a way as to get the prize. Everyone who competes in the games goes into strict training. They do it to get a crown that will not last, but we do it to get a crown that will last forever. Therefore, I do not run like a man running aimlessly. I do not fight like a man beating the air. No, I beat my body and make it my slave, so that after I have preached to others, I myself will not be disqualified from the prize. As we continue to examine this important letter, we come to a section where, as we've discovered in previous messages, Paul is answering questions that had been sent to him in advance from the church at Corinth. In chapter 7, what we call chapter 7, he answered questions related to singleness and marriage. And in the last message, we looked at chapter 8 and saw that he began to answer questions concerning food offered to idols. And in answering those questions, he is laying out for us some principles so that he not only addressed the matter of whether or not Christians should eat food that had been offered to idols, but he wanted to make sure we understood why we should or should not do that. And so he's giving us some broader principles that will help you not only answer that specific question, but questions like it in your life. Now, as I have studied the passage from chapters 8 through 10, what I have concluded is that Paul basically takes that time to lay out three aspects of an important principle for how to make decisions about right and wrong in your personal practice. Those three principles are these. Determine that as you live your life, you will, number one, make sure that Jesus is glorified. Number two, make sure that others are edified. And number three, make sure that you are sanctified. I call that the JOY principle, J-O-Y. Determine that as you live your life, J, Jesus is glorified. O, others are edified. Y, you are sanctified. Now, when we examined chapter 8 in the previous message, we looked at the J, Jesus being glorified, and established that that's the reason why we're on the planet, to glorify and lift up the name of the Lord and to make his name great and known among people of the earth. And so we are called to glorify God. I talked about the fact that we're called to be kingdom first believers rather than Brill Cream Christians. And Brill Cream is a product where the slogan was a little dab will do you. And time is out for you being a Brill Cream, little dab will do you Christian. Little dab of church, little dab of serving others, little dab of living right. But don't expect me to become some fanatic. It's just a little something I do on the side. I'm like in the Christian reserves. I'm not a full-time soldier. I'm just sort of in the reserves. You know, I drill a couple times a year sort of thing, every other weekend. But don't expect this to be my whole life now. But I'm telling you, time is out for these part-time weekend warriors. It's time for those of us who name the name of Jesus Christ to decide that for Christ I will live and for Christ I will die. He who gave his life for me, it is only right that I give my life back to him. And so we talked about the importance of Jesus being glorified. I want to move on now and talk about the second part of the principle, which is the O, determine that as you live your life, others will be edified. Now, getting back to this matter of food offered to idols, the controversy, the question had to do with whether or not Christians should eat food that had been sacrificed in pagan temples. No doubt that because there was a lot of idolatry in Corinth and in their world, there were two types of believers, some who came directly to the Lord out of an idolatrous background. They themselves perhaps worshiped in those temples at one time, and they now wanted nothing to do with temple worship, nothing to do with pagan practices, and they felt that no believer should eat food that had once been offered to an idol. Meanwhile, there are other believers in the same church who didn't come out of idol worship, and all they care about is whether the food is good. Food is good, cheap, I'm eating it. I'm not an idol worshiper, and I'm going to go on and eat the food. And so one of the questions, no doubt, that was posed to Paul is, should these believers eat food that had been offered to idols? And as he addresses the question, he will say to us that what you want to do is make sure that you look out for those who are so weak in the faith that they cannot possibly believe that it is right to eat food offered to idols. And so in chapter 8, when you take some time and read those verses, you will see him saying, in essence, there is nothing really about that food that is significant because the idols that they were sacrificed to were not real beings. Paul says, there is no God but one. There is no Lord but one. But he says in chapter 8, we know that, but not all believers know that. He says there are some people who came out of that background, and they do not believe that you can eat food sacrificed to idols and have right standing with God. So Paul's position is, rather than for you to just sit down and chow down and offend their conscience, he says, consider what your freedom is doing to your brother. And he says, what I want you to do is to begin to live your life with a sensitivity to the needs of weak brothers and sisters in your fellowship. He says, now, if you have been in Christ longer than them, they are going to follow you in the same way that a little child will tend to emulate an older brother or sister. And if the older brother or sister does something that maybe they're old enough to do and understand how to do it, the younger brother or sister might try it, but they are incapable of doing it in the same way. And what is helpful to one might be harmful to the other. So he says, we have to learn to look out for one another. We have to learn to not live our lives in that selfish vacuum, but to begin to pan out and to ask yourself, is my behavior or my actions going to possibly cause someone for whom Christ died to defile himself or herself by trying to follow my practice while violating their own conscience? And so look at how he concludes, verse 9 of 1 Corinthians 8. He says, be careful that the exercise of your freedom does not become a stumbling block to the weak. For if anyone with a weak conscience sees you who have this knowledge, what is that knowledge? The knowledge is that the idols didn't mean anything, so the food doesn't mean anything. He says, you have the knowledge and you're eating in the idol, but won't the person who doesn't have that knowledge be emboldened to eat? And while they eat, they're thinking all the time, oh, Lord, this show is wrong. This food, this food been sacrificed to idols. Meanwhile, they won't stop eating. But they're defiling their conscience. And so he says, when you do this, you're sinning against your brother. And in sinning against your brother, you're also sinning against Christ. He says, therefore, look at his conclusion, verse 13. Therefore, if what I eat causes my brother to fall into sin, I will never eat meat again, so that I will not cause him to fall. Paul is saying, when you are walking with Christ, don't just make sure that Jesus is glorified, but also be considerate of those weak members of the family of God who might fall into sin as a result of not having your same level of knowledge about something as critical as food offered to idols. And so he is saying we've got to look out for one another.
9: 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We're called to build up our brothers and sisters in Christ so that we all look a little bit more like Jesus. Let's find out how by paying close attention to the second half of today's message, Living by the J-O-Y Principle.
10: My brothers and sisters, may I remind you that in today's world, we have got to get back to looking out for the needs of other people. Paul, again, is giving us broader concepts, so he doesn't just answer one question, but he helps us to learn how to live our lives on a higher level. It is time that the body of Christ set a hallmark, set a new mark of looking out for the needs of others among us. And he says, in this way, we can build up. Now, in the early part of chapter 8, he says, knowledge puffs up, but love builds up. I want you to become a person who says, Lord, help me to do all I can to build up other people. Have you met these folks who have a gift of tearing down? A gift of, they can tear you down with their words. They can tear you down with their attitude. They can tear you down by the way they look at you. They can tear you down in all kinds of ways. Some folk just seem like they are gifted in tearing you down. Have you met these folk? You can look great, but if there's something on you that's not quite right, they'll pass up everything that is right and find that one thing. That one thing, and that's what they'll focus on. If you lose a lot of weight, instead of just saying, oh, you look great, they'll say, oh, I see you lost weight. Yeah, because I tell you, you sure had gotten. God bless you, and you get a new job. And instead of them saying, oh, praise God for that provision, bless the Lord, they'll say, well, yeah, I sure hope you make it, because I tell you, not everybody on that job can do it right. I mean, just have a gift. They'll see you raising your children, and if you raise the children that are well-behaved and all, instead of them coming along and say, oh, praise God, you're doing a wonderful job, be encouraged. They'll come along and say, yeah, a good thing that your children act halfway decent, because Lord knows some of these children around here. Where is your focus? Your focus ought to be on building up. Find somebody weak and make them strong. Don't find somebody strong and tear them down. Some of y'all have a cold water ministry. You find something hot and throw cold water on it. And I'm telling you, Paul says in the body of Christ, we need to learn
8: that not only should Jesus be glorified, but others ought to be edified. You want to be the kind of person that when people see you coming, they like seeing you come. You ever run into these Christians who, when you see them coming, you don't even want to be around them? You know somebody who doesn't know Jesus doesn't want to be around them because you saved and don't want to be around them. I'm telling you, I got to be honest with you. I know believers who, if I see them coming, if I see them before they see me, they will never get to me. I got folk I run from. You see them coming. Oh, no, No, not today. I'm having a good day now. Because they have an ability to tear down. They focus on the negative. They never find the joy. They never find a point of encouragement. They never find a way to bless somebody. It's always complaints and belly aching and criticisms and backbiting and what have you. And you got to make up in your mind, when folk like that come around you, to set them straight and say, that's not what we're called to do in the body of Christ. Get a good church. And one of the ways the enemy loves tearing down a good work is he'll find folk who run their mouths too much. And when those folks show up in your sphere of influence and begin to talk to you about things they ought to be praying about or talking to somebody who can help solve whatever the problem is, you got to learn not to participate. I learned years ago that if you don't let a gossip dump on you, that they will have to find somewhere else. When they come around with that, as soon as they come around with it, you got to stop it in its tracks. I've told folks through the years, if some gossip, some backbiter come to you with some stuff, you need to sit down for this. I've been around church folk all my life. I know how they do. Child, are you sitting down? Let me tell you something I learned about a couple of folk in the church. When they come with that nonsense, here's what you do. When they get through with that, you say, is that true? Do you know that firsthand? No, I didn't talk to them personally, but I got it from a reliable source. Say, well, first of all, you really need to make sure that you know what you're talking about. Because we're not sure that that's true secondhand. And even if it's true, that's horrible. And you know what? We really need to pray about that. We don't need to talk about it. We need to pray about that. Tell you what, why don't we stop right now and have prayer? That's what you do with a gossip. Why don't we stop right now and pray about it? And watch them go to hemming and hawing and have something to do. Because they didn't tell you to pray. They told you because it is in their heart to spread mess, to tear down, to criticize. But make them pray. That's the penalty for bringing junk to me. Hey, well, let's stop right now and have a word of prayer. Tell you what, since you got the information first, you lead in prayer, and I'll agree with you. I'm telling you what I've done. And listen, it's going to be the most erratic prayer you ever heard. Trying to put their thoughts and words together because they don't even have a heart to intercede or to ask God to move or to solve the issue. And they're going to scramble and try to sound like they really want God to do something. I tell you what, when they get through praying, they'll never talk to you again. Make sure that others are edified. Look out for the needs of people. Have an orientation that says, if I can't help, I'm certainly not going to hinder. I want to be part of the solution. I don't want to be part of the problem. And so in this application, Paul says, if you're going to have that orientation, then when you know that you have a brother or sister who comes out of idol worship and they can't deal with food offered to idols, he said, stay away from it so that they are not offended. Now, when he gets over in chapter 10, let me show you how practical this is. He is saying, in fact, follow me over to 1 Corinthians chapter 10, same book, and we're going to see that the apostle here begins to help them apply this principle a little further. Verse 23, he says, eat anything sold in the meat market without raising questions of conscience. Now, here's the context. Some of the food could be eaten in the temple itself, and then other food offered to idol would be taken to the marketplace and it would be sold there. So Paul is dealing with the food, whether you eat in the temple or whether you buy it in the marketplace. He says, eat anything sold there and don't even raise a question of where it came from. For the earth is the Lord's and everything in it. If the food is good, he's saying, buy it and eat it. But look at verse 27. He says, if some unbeliever invites you to a meal and you want to go, eat whatever is put before you without raising questions of conscience. But if anyone says to you, this has been offered in sacrifice, then do not eat it, both for the sake of the man who told you and for conscience sake, the other man's conscience, I mean, not yours. For why should my freedom be judged by another's conscience? If I take part in a meal with thankfulness, why am I denounced because of something I thank God for? So whether you eat or drink or whatever you do, do it all for the glory of God. See how practical that is? Paul says, look, if you have occasion to buy food that was offered to idols, he said, take it and eat it. Don't even raise the conscience question or where did it come from? He says, but if someone else says, oh, you know, you might not want to eat that because that was offered to idols. He says, now you want to steer clear of it, not because it'll offend you, but for the sake of your weak brother who doesn't understand this is a freedom you can exercise and still be in the will of God. See, in other words, you want to not be selfish as you live your life. You want to take other people into consideration.
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1: Well, Paul admonished the church to always be vigilant. In today's message, Dr. Charles Stanley highlights that warning with a caution against complacency. You know, complacency is being satisfied with where we are and what we've done without giving critical attention and without being aware of potential danger. So two things we don't ever want in our lives, procrastination and complacency. 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
3: Most of us live far away from the smell of a slaughtered lamb and the sight of spilled blood. Yet the Bible refuses to let us look away. 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
10: With SRN News, I'm Keith Peters in Washington. U.S. and Iranian negotiators have met separately with Qatari and Pakistani mediators, and host Qatar is reporting positive progress in talks. The plan is to continue discussions after the funeral of Iran's previous supreme leader, Ayatollah Ali Khamenei, which is set to start on Saturday. The talks focus on ending the war and resolving issues over the Strait of Hormuz. President Trump visited the Theodore Roosevelt Presidential Library in North Dakota on Wednesday. The $450 million library project explores the 26th president's life in the rugged remote landscape where he roamed as a cowboy and big game hunter in the 1880s. The facility's grand opening is July 4th. On Wall Street, the Dow down by 13 points. More details at SRNNews.com.

0: you can get complacent sitting in the most fired up church in the world if your life isn't being poured out into somebody else's life.
1: Through the centuries, the church has had many external enemies. But today on In Touch, the teaching ministry of Dr. Charles Stanley, believers are warned against the enemy of indifference. When we become preoccupied with our personal needs and wants, our effectiveness for the gospel diminishes. Evaluate your passion for Jesus as you listen to today's Caution Against Complacency.
0: If you'll turn to 1 Corinthians chapter 4, and Paul is talking about complacency in the life of the church or in the life of believers, and he begins by saying, you're already filled, you've already become rich, you've already become kings without us, and I would indeed that you'd become kings so that we also might reign with you, which is sort of a sarcastic way of saying it. For I think God has exhibited us apostles last of all as men condemned to death, because we've become a spectacle to the world, both to angels and to men. We are fools for Christ's sake, but you are prudent in Christ. We are weak, but you are strong. You are distinguished, but we are without honor. At this present hour, we are both hungry and thirsty and are poorly clothed and are roughly treated and are homeless. We toil working with our own hands. When we are reviled, we bless. When we are persecuted, we endure. When we are slandered, we try to conciliate. We've become as the scum of the world, the dregs of all things, even until now. The Corinthian church, in fact, was the church that Paul had more trouble with than all the other churches he ever went to. They were boastful, they were proud, they were arrogant. One of the attitudes that was so evident among them was that they were very complacent, smug in their relationship to God. So when you and I begin to think about what is it that causes us to be complacent, what is it about us that having the Great Commission and saying that we believe this book from cover to cover, how is it we can be so satisfied being so personally uninvolved in winning the world to Jesus Christ when God says it is hell-bound without Him? It's very simple. We're very complacent. And I think there are two primary reasons we get complacent. Number one, we take God's blessings for granted. Now watch this. We take God's blessings for granted. Secondly, because we take men's applause and recognition too seriously. And one is about as bad as the other, taking God's blessings for granted and taking men's recognition and their applause too seriously. Both of them cause complacency. And what happens is we become complacent, we become desensitized in our relationships to others, desensitized in our relationship to God, and we just sort of settle down in enjoying life. But you see, the one thing, if you'll recall, that Paul talked about in this first and second chapter over and over and over again, he says, but you keep seeking the wisdom of the world. And what had happened to them was they had allowed the world to creep in until they were no longer a threat to the people of Corinth. They were so much like the rest of the Corinthians that to be a Corinthian and to be a Christian wasn't really that too far separated. And so they had settled down in their complacency. They were accepted by the city, and they accepted the city. And after all, nobody's perfect. And they had begun to do what complacency always evolves into, and that is compromise. Complacency always breeds compromise. That is, well, it isn't so bad after all. Before complacency comes, there is a sensitivity to things of God. We're sensitive to Him, sensitive to others, sensitive in our own heart, sensitive to sin. But you see, when we take the blessings of God for granted and too seriously the applause of men, we begin to get a little smug and satisfied. And after all, listen, when we acknowledge the applause of men, what is the natural result? We don't want to hinder that. We don't want to break that up. We don't want to lose that. We don't want to threaten that. So we compromise our conviction to keep the applause coming. And nothing can so stifle or deaden a church than that kind of compromise. And so this is exactly what was happening to them here. Now listen to what Paul says. First of all, he says, here's what's happened to you. In your prosperity and in your plenty and in your position of compromise, he says you're sitting smugly, but he says you are complacent about the things of God. Paul says, here's where you are, but verse 9, here is the contrast. Now listen, he says,

0: We're fools for Christ's sake. That is, from the world's point of view, they say, well, that's a bunch of fools. In fact, look at Paul, educated as he was, statesman that he was. And he says, I've thrown all that aside for one thing. I want my life poured out for Jesus Christ. Well, that'd be foolish to some folks. When Paul was stoned in Lystra, you know what he did? He just got up and brushed it off, got patched up, went back the next day preaching. He says, we have become the scum of the world, the dregs, the scum. He says, that's what we are. And Paul says, I'm not even complaining. You know why? Because he knew that all of this was the way the world saw him. But Paul knew that he was a prophet of God, a child of God, committed to Jesus Christ, and the only thing that mattered to him was that Jesus Christ be seen in his life. Now watch this. What a contrast. Plenty, prosperity, position, pleasure. On the other hand, fools. Dead men walking around, poorly clothed, hungry, thirsty, reviled, criticized, persecuted. He says, the scum of the earth, the dregs, the very bottom. What a contrast. That's what the Christian life and the ministry that God called Paul to required of him. And watch this. And Paul submitted to whatever God required of him, and he lived that life victoriously. He says, I've fought a good fight. I've kept the faith. I've finished the course. I'm ready to go home. God is interested in our walking in absolute faith and obedience to him. That's all he's interested in. He's not interested in the acclaim and the praise and all that stuff that is all foolishness and froth. God is interested in men and women walking in faith and obedience to Jesus Christ. Now listen, we need to be obedient to God where he's put us with what he's given us. If God's made you rich, he's made you rich to give it away. It isn't how much you have, it's what you're doing with what you have. And what you're doing with what he keeps giving back. And if you keep giving and he keeps giving and you keep giving, he keeps giving, you don't have to feel guilty about that. Here's what complacency does. Really beginning to enjoy the things of God. And finally, complacency begins to be concerned about its security. It closes its fist on the blessings of God, only one day to open them and find out that what was there has become ashes. You want to keep the flow? Then you have to keep your hand open. Because you see, you and I don't belong to us, and whatever's in your hand doesn't belong to you, it belongs to Almighty God. And as long as God's people keep their eyes upon him and their heart upon others, if he amasses wealth in your life, if he blesses you financially, it is because he wants you to be a channel. Let me ask you one question, my friend. What under God's name are you giving away? Did you know you can backslide and be absolutely, totally out of God's will going to Bible studies? If the only thing you're doing is running to Bible studies to get this knowledge and this knowledge and this knowledge and this knowledge and not allowing God to pour through your life into somebody else's life, what you're gaining? You can get complacent sitting in the most fired up church in the world if your life isn't being poured out into somebody else's life. Well, now, Paul says, the four things in the latter part of this chapter, I want to run through them briefly. Listen to this. And I think it's the principles here all of us ought to catch on to. Look, if you will, beginning in verse 14. He doesn't say, therefore, you complacent Corinthians, I wish God would wipe you out. He says, I don't write these things to shame you, but to admonish you as my beloved children. So, when you and I confront people who are complacent, we ought to confront them. Listen, and they ought to be confronted, but they ought to be confronted in compassionate love, not a wipeout. God's finished with you. He's not finished with any of us. Second thing I want you to notice here, in verse 16 he says, I exhort you therefore be imitators of me. There's no legitimate scripture way for somebody to say, now don't you do what I do, you do what I tell you. Mm-mm. Listen to what Paul says. I exhort you, therefore, be imitators of me. Paul said, if you're going to get somebody out of a problem, out of complacency, you give them a pattern to go by. Now, Paul wasn't bragging when he said, be imitators of me. He was simply saying, I've learned some things. And I want you to get out of that old complacent spirit. And he wasn't just talking about himself, but other godly men that they'd heard preach, heard teach. He's saying, be imitators. That is, here's a pattern. And all of us have met people whose life challenged us to go deeper and higher, be more disciplined, more diligent, more prayerful, more in the Word. And so Paul says, be imitators of me. So when we confront people, he says, confront them in love and compassion. Give them a pattern to go by. And then if you go back up to verse 14, he says here, and at the same time, don't put them in a box. Preserve their liberty. He says, give them enough liberty for God to work in their lives in such a way he can get them out of whatever situation they find themselves in. And then if you'll notice, he says in verse 18, he says, some have become arrogant as though I were not coming to you. And see, Paul, as an authority in the church, they were arrogant, said, well, he's not coming. He says, but I'm coming to you soon if the Lord wills, and I shall find out not the words of those who are arrogant, but their power. The kingdom of God doesn't consist in words, but in power. And here's what he's saying. He's saying, when you and I are confronting people who are complacent, confront them not with mere words, but in the power of the Holy Spirit. In loving compassion, don't box them in. Give them liberty. Encourage them, but confront them honestly, seriously, and sincerely about their relationship to Jesus Christ. But don't you agree that if there's something that needs to be done, and you belong to Jesus Christ, and He's living His life in you, you at least ought to offer to do something? Think about this for a moment. Can you honestly and truly be content with all that God has done in your life when there are needs that are not met and you have the ability, the gift, the talent, or the resources to meet them? If the need is there, and you know it, and you're capable, and you don't yield yourself to be a part of the solution, I think you'd have to agree that sounds like it has the smell of complacency all about it. You say, well, what's God's attitude about a complacent church, a complacent Christian? Look, if you will, in Revelation chapter 3, and I want to close this. Let me just remind you of who's doing the talking right here. I want you to think about this before we see what he said. In the first chapter of Revelation, look there if you will, the Bible says that John heard a voice, and he turned to see what was going on in verse 12 of Revelation chapter 1. Now think about this for a moment. I turned to see the voice that was speaking with me, and having turned, I saw seven golden lampstands. In the middle of the lampstand, one like a son of man, that is Christ, clothed in a robe reaching to his feet, girded across his breast with a golden girdle. His head and his hair were white like wool, like white wool, like snow, and his eyes were a flame of fire. His feet were like burnished bronze when it has been caused to glow in a furnace, and his voice was like the sound of rumbling many, many waters. In his right hand, he held seven stars. Out of his mouth came a two-edged sword, and his face was like the sun shining at noonday in its strength, so he couldn't look upon him. When I saw him, I fell at his feet as a dead man, and he laid his right hand upon me, saying, don't be afraid. I'm the first and the last, the living one. I was dead, and behold, I'm alive and forevermore. He says, I have the keys of death and of Hades. That's Christ. Now listen to what this same Jesus said about complacency. Chapter 3, verse 15. I know your deeds, that you are neither cold nor hot. You've compromised. I wish you were either cold, just totally out of the picture, or hot, fired up for me. So because you're lukewarm, you've compromised. Walking in the middle, straddling the fence. You're not black or white, you're gray. Neither hot nor cold, he says, I will spit you out of my mouth. That is, it is detesting. Because you say, I'm rich, become wealthy, have need of nothing. That is, like the Corinthians, man, what else do I need? He says, what you don't realize is that you're wretched, miserable, poor, blind, and naked. And then listen to what he says. Those whom I love, I reprove, rebuke, and discipline. Be zealous, therefore, and repent. Let me ask you something. Let's just get real dead honest for a moment. Listen to me. I'm not talking about whether you go to church on Sunday morning or not. I'm talking about real commitment to Jesus Christ. I mean him, that he's first. That whatever he wants is what you want, that your heart is bent toward God. The most important person in your life is Jesus Christ. And the guiding principle in your life is to obey God. If that's hot, if the ruling desire of your heart is to obey God and to walk in faith, to know him and to learn of him and to serve him, if that's hot, and living like the devil 24 hours a day is cold, would you say that you're cold, hot, or lukewarm? Now, you know what he's saying? That fence straddling, lukewarmness, shaped like the world, acting like the world, courting the world's favor, pleased with the applause of the world, smug and satisfied and content with my little old thing going on. God says that is absolutely and totally foreign to his purpose. And so he says, therefore, I can't stand that. I spit that out of my mouth. You know what he's saying? Man, we can get so blind in God's blessing and the world's acclaim that even God has a, listen now what I'm going to say. Even God in all of his grace, who accepts us just the way we are, loves us with all of his love. That's what he said right here. Those whom I love, loves us just the way we are, accepts us just the way we are, that our actions and our attitude is totally distasteful to him. Doesn't mean he rejects us. Doesn't mean he doesn't love us, but it means that our actions and our attitudes are foreign to his purpose, and his heart is grieved. And when he says, I'll spit them out of my mouth, doesn't mean he rejects us. That's his way of expressing how grievous it is to pour so much into us and to get so little in return. I want to tell you something, friend. If you're going to live a Christian life, you ought to do one of two things. You either ought to close the Bible, just forget the whole thing and call it quits, or submit your life to Jesus Christ to tell him, wherever you lead, I'll go. I'll follow my Christ who loves me so. Wherever he leads, I'll go. Because lukewarmness is grievous to God.
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1: The Holy Spirit will quickly convict believers when they're being less than truthful. But are we paying attention? 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
3: When you do not tell the truth and you're dishonest, or when you didn't tell what you should have told and they expected you to tell the truth about it and you didn't do it, you withheld it, and the implication was something entirely different, you know what happens? What happens? You're going to feel it inside. Any believer, every single believer, has the Holy Spirit inside of us. And when we do what is wrong, when we lie, do not tell the truth, or manipulate circumstances, the Spirit of God's going to convict us. You say, well, I know I've been saved, but to tell you the truth, I've been lying a long time in my life, and I don't feel any big problem. Then you really are in danger. Because what you've done it so long, you have dulled the edge of your conscience. And what started off as a strong ringing bell now hardly makes a whisper, because nobody called you up to this point. What I want you to see is this. What happens is you find yourself in confusion. And the Holy Spirit will remind you of what's true. But now you've come to the place that you have dealt with so many issues in your life by telling what is untrue. Now it's difficult for you to deal with the issue with truthfulness because it's been so long. And now it's almost you're incapable of doing what you know is the right thing. Why? Because you have disintegrated part of the core of your life, the value inside of you, of who you are, a person of notable excellence. That's what God had in mind, a masterpiece from God, a person of notable excellence. And what have you done? Degrees by degrees by degrees, something is happening now. One of the consequences, there's no peace.
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9: March 4th, 1865. The Civil War was nearing its end. The nation was exhausted, divided, and grieving. On that day, President Abraham Lincoln delivered his second inaugural address, just 700 words spoken in about 7 minutes. 41 days later, Lincoln would be assassinated. Yet the words he spoke that day still echo through history. In that brief address, Lincoln referenced God 14 times, spoke of prayer, and quoted scripture repeatedly. He reminded Americans that both sides of the conflict shared a common faith, saying both read the same Bible and pray to the same God, and each invokes his aid against the other. Lincoln understood that political division alone could not explain the nation's crisis. More than 160 years later, America still wrestles with division, truth, and our dependence on God. The question is whether we'll remember the wisdom Lincoln left behind.
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19: There's a question that echoes across the centuries, first asked by a puzzled young man climbing a mountain with his father carrying firewood. Remember the scene? Isaac asked his dad, "Where's the lamb?" It is in many ways the question the entire Old Testament is asking, and the answer, when it finally comes, is staggering. Today on Insight for Living, Chuck Swindoll continues to trace this thread from the altars of ancient Israel all the way to a moment beside the Jordan River, when a voice cut through the crowd and said, "Behold, the Lamb of God."
20: Thank you, our Father, that your Son is our Savior, and that he, like a shepherd, leads us. And because we are only sheep, we tend to go our own way. We've read of that, but we knew before we read it that this is true. All we like sheep have gone astray. We have turned, each one of us, to his own way. Thank you for laying all of our iniquity on another, for we could never have paid our own way into heaven. Thank you that Jesus paid it all. And we rest in his finished work this day. We worship our Savior, Jesus Christ. We magnify his name. We meet around his word. We sing his songs. We would glorify his name, whether by life or by death. Today, there are many who hurt. They grieve. They live with sorrows that have been brought on by this earth's catastrophes and heartaches and brokenness. I pray, Lord, that you will bring comfort and hope and reassurance from what is declared this day. Some come this day rejoicing. Your hand has been good to them, and you've provided abundantly, and we with them rejoice and are grateful for your provision. Thank you for those whom you have healed. Thank you for those whom you have given new hope. Reduce us all in our awareness to that of a lamb, a needy, dependent lamb, that we might see ourselves as we really are, wholly in need of what you provide. In the name of the Savior Jesus, we pray. And everyone said, amen.
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20: Surely the thought of a lamb did not impress the shakers and movers of the first century in the Middle East. I mean, there certainly were some type A individuals who got word of this man who was taking Galilee by storm. I mean, people were being swept into his teaching and they were following him by the thousands. And then word gets back to someone's headquarters and they hear, did you hear that he's known as the Lamb? The Lamb? You sang the words to the song, and it's my favorite part of the song we sang. Who would have thought that a lamb could rescue the souls of men? But why would the songwriter put that in there? Because you don't think of lambs as rescuing anyone. You rescue lambs. Lambs don't rescue you. Unless, of course, the lamb is the Lamb of God. 1 Corinthians 5, beginning at verse 6. Paul is writing the people of Corinth, and he's urging them to clean up their lives. They were a people who danced near the edge of disobedience. They were what we might call a fast culture. And because of that, Paul had to rein them in. And one of the ways of doing it was to remind them of the importance of getting rid of the leaven. In the scriptural days, leaven was a symbol. It was a word representing sin. Look at how Paul uses it in 1 Corinthians 5, verse 6. Your boasting is not good. They'd been boasting about how full of grace they were, when in fact it was license. He said, that's not good. Do you not know that a little leaven leavens the whole lump of dough? Do you not realize that when you put just a little leaven, the dough will all rise? It's not just a little part of it. And it's a picture of sin. A little bit of sin and the life is contaminated. The presence of sin and the life is on its way to becoming shattered. So he says, clean up your life. A little bit of leaven leavens the whole lump. So a thought, reap an act. So an act, reap a habit. So a habit, reap your character. So your character, reap your destiny. That's Paul's concern here. And so he now turns to the picture of Christ the Lamb, Christ the Passover. Verse 7. Clean out the old leaven so that you may be a new lump. Just as you are, in fact, unleavened, meaning in your position, you are as righteous as the Son of God is righteous. So in your life, you must be as well. For Christ, here it is, Christ Our Passover has also been sacrificed. Isn't that a marvelous statement? We no longer come to an altar and slice the throat of an animal and the blood pours out, as happened day after day after day on Jewish altars. We come to our Savior, who is our Passover, and in him forgiveness is found. In him alone there is purpose and reason to go on with our lives. The Christ, our Passover, has been sacrificed. Let me add this. He never needs to be sacrificed again. It is called a finished work. Christ said while hanging on the cross, "Tetelestai," the very word he used, it has been finished. It has been completed. It is done, paid for, paid in full. And at that moment, the Lamb of God took care of that which had forever plagued humanity. Past, present, and future, the sins of humanity taken care of. Now, this isn't an afterthought with God. This is part of the plan since the foundations of the world. In fact, Isaiah chapter 53 prophesied of it way back 700 years B.C. This is one of the clearest and longest of all the predictions, or if you will, prophecies in the scriptures. What is interesting about prophecy is that frequently you will find prophecies not only declared in scripture, but fulfilled in scriptural times. Here's a case in point. Isaiah writes of the lamb who was to be slaughtered, picturing the coming Messiah. So Isaiah is looking ahead 700 years or so for the coming of Messiah. And please observe how he describes the scene. You would think he was an eyewitness, though he wrote 7 centuries before the fact. Verse 3 of Isaiah 53, "He was despised and forsaken of men, a man of sorrows, and acquainted with grief, and like one from whom men hide their face, he was despised, and we did not esteem him." It's a picture of shunning. Have nothing to do with him. Discount his importance. They hide their face from him. You do that when you are shunning another individual. You turn away from them. You discount their presence, their lives. You shun them. You do not esteem them. And that's the picture here. And then with that in mind, Isaiah goes further to describe the price that was paid. "Surely our griefs he himself bore. Our sorrows he carried." And yet, even in that day yet to come, we esteem him stricken and smitten of God and afflicted. He got what he had coming. How many of those standing around the cross saw that as simply a man getting his just deserts? Any man who claims that he's God blasphemes, and a blasphemer needs to be put to death. That's first century thinking. And they did not realize. That's why Jesus said while on the cross, "Father, forgive them. They don't know what they're doing." But look at verse 5. "He was pierced through for our transgressions, crushed for our iniquities. The chastening for our well-being fell on him, and by his scourging we are healed." This is one of the classic verses on the substitutionary death of Christ. Look at it closely. Our iniquities, our sin, our transgressions fell on him. He took our place. He entered into it as if it were his own. Paul wrote later, "He who knew no sin became sin for us, that we might be made the righteousness of God in him." And in him alone. That's why Jesus could say, "I am the way, the truth, and the life. No one comes to the Father but through me." No other death would pay our debt to God. No other lamb would be qualified, for all the others are spotted and blemished. He is the spotless lamb. Scripture makes that clear. 3 statements. He knew no sin. had no sin, did no sin. The spotless Lamb of God took our place. And why did we need that? Verse 6. Probably the best statement of depravity in all the Old Testament. Look at the whole picture. All of us, like sheep, have gone astray. And now he individualizes it. Each of us has turned to his own way, but the Lord has caused the iniquity of us all to fall on him. J. Alec Motyer writes this. The picture of straying sheep summarizes all our inadequacy and all our errancy of nature. We all and each express both common culpability and individual responsibility. We cannot blame the herd instinct, even though we all alike are implicated. Each sin of every sinner would be like a separate wound in the heart of this man of sorrows. Interesting, isn't it, that we live in a time in which we must convince people that really the problem is sin. The problem is a sinful condition, and it required the death of the Savior in order for that sin to be cleansed. And God in his righteousness demanded the sacrifice of blood, and it was the blood of the Savior that brought that kind of healing and cleansing. Hanging on the cross, he bore all our sins. Get this, past, present, future. The complete payment for sin was made for those of us who have gone astray, who have turned to our own way. And then, as if to drive the point finally home yet again, verse 7, he was oppressed, he was afflicted, yet he did not open his mouth. Here's the word again, like a lamb led to slaughter. Lambs, when going to slaughter, go with blind compliance, regardless of the destination. They go where they're led. The servant Savior, however, goes with knowing submission. He knew when he came that he came to this earth to die. Maligned, mistreated, misunderstood, we read here, like a sheep that is silent before its shearers, he did not open his mouth. I don't know if you remember seeing the Passion of the Christ. If you did, you will never forget the scene. I know I won't. In fact, there were times in that film sitting right beside Cynthia, and I noticed she too. We both of us had to just look down. You could hardly bear what you were witnessing in the scourging. But what stood out to me is the silence of this Lamb of God. Doesn't burst forth with cursing, doesn't scream out words of retaliation. He took it. They punched him with their fists. They put the crown of thorns on him. They nailed his hands and feet with Roman spikes. And his words come full of forgiveness. And finally, it is finished. 700 years before Christ, Isaiah writes of it. We move ahead to John chapter 1, and in doing so, we move from 700 BC to AD 25-26, somewhere around there, as Jesus begins his ministry. John chapter 1 includes the announcement of the baptizer. His forerunner, the one who leads the way before the Savior becomes that well known. John is preparing the way for the one who is yet to come. And I love his humility. Verse 26, John answered them saying, I baptize in water, but among you stands one whom you do not know. It is he who comes after me, the thong of whose sandal I am not worthy to untie. These things took place in Bethany beyond the Jordan where John was baptizing. Now look closely. The next day, he saw Jesus coming to him and said, "Behold, the Lamb of God who takes away the sin of the world." What makes this so amazing is that 700 years before John made this announcement, Isaiah had written of him as the Lamb who would be led to slaughter. John says, there he is. There he is. It's a good time for me to add that when you are speaking to another person about the subject of faith, focus your conversation on the person of Christ, not on the generalities of religion, not on the subject of church and church attendance. Focus it on Christ. Remember the words of John, "Behold the Lamb of God." Stay with the person of Christ. Remind the individual of the work that Christ has done on the cross in bearing our sins and taking away our iniquities. That's John's announcement to his followers on that day. "Behold the Lamb of God." A magnificent statement. Now, let's move ahead to right around 65, AD 65. John was looking at, Isaiah was looking ahead. Peter now looks back on the finished fact, the accomplished work of Christ. 1 Peter chapter 1. First, last stop off, I promise. I know some of you think, my finger's getting tired going from one thing to another. Well, if it was all in one section, I'd leave us there, but it's not. I didn't write it. I just read it and teach from it. 1 Peter chapter 1. Love this verse of Scripture. "Knowing that you were not," verse 18, "that you were not redeemed with perishable things like silver and gold from your futile way of life." Constantly in this culture, constantly there's the emphasis on money. I guarantee you, you tune into the news anytime through this day, and it won't be 2 hours. It'll probably be less before you'll hear something mentioned about money, money, investment, money, money. It's been constant theme in these recent weeks. We're not redeemed with filthy lucre. We're not redeemed with dollars and cents. If you had multiple billions of dollars, by the way, you used to have it. You don't have it now. But regardless of the amount, you could not pay your way into heaven. That's the whole point. You're not redeemed that way. Verse 19, "Then how are we redeemed? From the precious blood, as of a lamb," there it is again, "unblemished and spotless, the blood of Christ." During his lifetime, W.A. Criswell would often include in his way of life the writing of a number of books, and my library is filled with most of what Dr. Criswell wrote. I pulled the book he wrote on 1 Peter off my shelf just this past week, and when I got to verses 18 and 19, I found myself in a wonderful place to read. Listen to Criswell's words. "It is easy to fall into the habit of preaching about the gospel, but not the gospel itself. However, when we speak on and expound a text like ours," meaning the verses I just read, "we are brought back to the heart of the gospel message of Christ. This is one way of discovering whether the message is of God or of men. In so many areas of the modern liberal Christian world, the preaching of the blood is offensive. I have been in churches where hymns on the blood have been purged from all the hymn books. And the liberal theologian looks upon a text such as ours as a religion of the butcher shop. But the presentation of the whole revelation of God in the Scriptures is ever the same. There is no remission of sins without the shedding of blood from the beginning of Genesis to the book of the Revelation. The gospel story is that Christ is come into the world to die for our sins according to the scriptures. And then, I love it that Criswell often would do this. He quotes from the great gospel song. What can wash away my sin? Answer that. Nothing but the blood of Jesus. What can make me whole again? Nothing but the blood of Jesus. Oh, precious is the flow that makes us white as snow. No other fount I know. Nothing but the blood of Jesus. That's from the very heart of the gospel. That comes from the Lord himself. My son, you are to go. And just as Isaac was to be offered up by Abraham, so the son was offered up for our sins in the exact plan and unfolding of the plan of salvation for us. That's not the theology of the butcher shop. That's the theology of the biblical record. It takes the blood to wash away the sins of the world. It, as one man put it so well, it is the greatest detergent ever known to humanity. It continues to wash away sin. The reason you have forgiveness is because of the blood of Christ that was poured out on that cross to redeem you from a slave market from which you could never redeem yourself. Isaiah looked ahead, John looked at, Peter looks back, and his concern is that we live lives, in light of that, lives of purity. See verse 17? Look here. If you address as Father the one who impartially judges according to each one's work, conduct yourselves in fear during the time of your stay on earth. His emphasis is that we be holy as our God is holy, and that's up in verses 15 and 16. You maybe have been reared in a culture where the blood was not mentioned. Certainly in this day in which we live, it is becoming less and less a thing of importance. If you have been in that culture, you have missed the point of the Savior's death. Without the giving, the shedding, the pouring out of the blood, there is no forgiveness of our sins.
19: From Genesis to the New Testament, the message never wavers. Without the shedding of blood, there is no forgiveness of sin. The Lamb was not incidental to God's plan. He was the plan. And because Christ has been sacrificed once and for all, we're called to live differently, purely, with reverence before a holy God. 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I'm Bill Meyer. 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
17: Well, we've got our Wednesday edition of Lifeline straight ahead with host Craig Roberts. 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I'm Jordan. The Lord bless you and keep you. The Lord make his face to shine upon you and be gracious to you. The Lord lift up his countenance upon you and give you peace. Yes. Have a wonderful, restful evening. And as always, God willing, going to meet you back here tomorrow for Thankful Thursday. We'll see you then.
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4: March 4th, 1865. The Civil War was nearing its end. The nation was exhausted, divided, and grieving. On that day, President Abraham Lincoln delivered his second inaugural address, just 700 words spoken in about 7 minutes. 41 days later, Lincoln would be assassinated. Yet the words he spoke that day still echo through history. In that brief address, Lincoln referenced God 14 times, spoke of prayer, and quoted scripture repeatedly. He reminded Americans that both sides of the conflict shared a common faith, saying both read the same Bible and pray to the same God, and each invokes his aid against the other. Lincoln understood that political division alone could not explain the nation's crisis. More than 160 years later, America still wrestles with division, truth, and our dependence on God. The question is whether we'll remember the wisdom Lincoln left behind.
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8: With SRN News, I'm Keith Peters in Washington. Multi-day warnings of extreme heat landed in New York, Boston, and Philadelphia on Wednesday. As sultry weather pushed east just ahead of 4th of July celebrations in a region that revels in its role as a historic hub of U.S. independence. Temperatures in the high 90s were forecast for the Northeast. Philadelphia and Boston could top 100 by Thursday. Throw in humidity and the real feel heat index will be even higher at times. President Trump visited the Theodore Roosevelt Presidential Library in North Dakota on Wednesday. The $450 million library project explores the 26th president's life in the rugged remote landscape where he roamed as a cowboy and big game hunter in the 1880s. More details at SRNNews.com.
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